0: 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We'll be back right after the news.
1: Live from NPR News in Washington, I'm Ryland Barton. Hundreds of people convened for an event called the Pro-Human Assembly in Washington, D.C. today to discuss the harms and risks brought about by artificial intelligence. They included people on opposite sides of the political spectrum, including Vermont Senator Bernie Sanders and conservative strategist Steve Bannon. NPR's Huo Jingnan was there.
2: In their respective speeches, both Sanders and Bannon blasted the billionaires that ran the AI companies for taking humanity down a dangerous path without the public having a say.
3: The people of this country must make the decisions about AI and not just a handful of oligarchs.
4: The American citizens are not going to be supplicants to the oligarchs anymore.
2: However, the two disagree on what exactly to do about the existential threats they say AI poses. Many speakers called for a pause on development of the most advanced AI and for international coordination. The American and the Chinese government so far have spoken out dismissing these ideas. Huo Jingnan, NPR News.
1: A scathing new report from the Department of Homeland Security's Inspector General's Office found that detainees at the immigration detention facility in Florida, known as Alligator Alcatraz, were subjected to a slew of poor living conditions, including being held in small metal enclosures. NPR's Vanessa Romo has more.
5: Findings revealed that 79 detainees were confined to metal cages with about 4 feet by 4 feet of floor space for up to 2 hours. Inspectors called it unprecedented among detention facilities and said they presented significant risk to detainees' health and safety. DHS's internal report also found detainees lacked clean drinking water, adequate food, and proper medical care. Showers were infested with bugs, and staff couldn't identify which detention standards they were expected to follow. The facility, which opened in 2025, shut down over the summer following a string of lawsuits. Vanessa Romo, NPR News.
1: The families of the 67 people killed in last year's mid-air collision over Washington, D.C. are pushing Congress and regulators for action. NPR's Joel Rose reports they joined lawmakers and safety investigators at a rally on Capitol Hill today.
6: Doug Lane lost his wife and son when an American Airlines regional jet collided with an Army Black Hawk helicopter last year. Lane joined with other victims' families calling on Congress and federal regulators to take action.
7: We can tell their stories. We can ask questions, we can push for answers, we can demand action, but we cannot do everybody else's work for them.
6: The families were joined by the head of the National Transportation Safety Board, which is pushing federal aviation regulators to do more. Congress is still deadlocked over competing safety proposals that passed the House and Senate, but Senator Ted Cruz said he hopes to pass a bill during the lame duck session after the midterm elections. Joel Rose, NPR News, Washington.
1: Major U.S. stock indexes slipped today as oil prices rose once again. The S&P 500 fell nearly 0.5%. It's NPR. China has introduced new border control rules that could ban citizens from leaving the country if they threaten national or industrial security. The rules reflect increased competition with the U.S. in areas like AI. Citizens accused in overseas criminal activities could face travel bans for up to 3 years. A 50th anniversary production of the musical Annie is set to open on Broadway next fall. The show originally ran on Broadway for 6 years and has been revived twice, as Jeff London reports.
8: In 1977, Andrea McArdle as Little Orphan Annie stepped on stage at the Alvin Theater on Broadway and belted this anthem.
9: The summer come out tomorrow, so you gotta hang on till tomorrow.
8: And Annie ran tomorrow and tomorrow and tomorrow, picking up 7 Tony Awards and being produced all around the country and the world, and turned into films for Hollywood and TV. The 50th anniversary production will be directed by Sam Pinkleton, best known for his work on the campy comedy Oh Mary and the Broadway revival of the Rocky Horror Show. For NPR News, I'm Jeff London in New York.
1: The NFL Players Association says 92% of its members favor playing on grass instead of artificial turf, which players say leads to more wear and tear on their bodies. The debate resurfaced this year when some NFL facilities temporarily installed grass to host World Cup games before returning to turf. Buffalo is making the switch to grass when it moves to its new stadium. This is NPR News from Washington.
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0: Welcome to First Coast Connect. I'm Ann Schindler. Today, The Path of the Panther, a documentary highlighting the critical role of wildlife corridors, comes as funding cuts imperil the effort's future. Later in the program, translating the science of biology into the language of art, we meet a cross-discipline educator ahead of two local community conversations. But first, a film that helped build support for funding a key conservation initiative, the Florida Wildlife Corridor Act, has a local screening at a critical moment. Tori Linder is a conservationist and an Emmy Award-winning filmmaker. She joins us now to discuss it. Tori, thanks so much for being here.
12: Thanks for having me, Anne. Such a pleasure.
0: So this story is about the panther, the Florida panther, but it's also about indigenous communities. It's about sea level rise. It's about place. It's about development pressures. How did the team on this decide that the best focus to talk about all of those things was through this one endangered species?
12: Absolutely. Well, I'll start by saying it's a story about our home. It's a story about Florida and what it's going to take to ensure a prosperous future for us all here. The Florida panther has an incredible story. In a time when big cats are in decline across the world, the Florida panther is making a comeback. From a historic low of less than 30 individuals in the 1970s to over 200 today, we're seeing the Florida panther establish new, unique populations, but they're doing so in the face of significant and really, quite frankly, constant development. And so as a wide-ranging migratory species making a comeback, making a return, they became the perfect emblem as to why we needed to protect the Florida Wildlife Corridor.
0: And we'll talk more about what the corridor is, but tell us a little bit about how you came to this, because you're a fifth-generation Floridian. You are from a cattle ranching family. And although we often think of communities of perhaps agriculture and environmentalists not necessarily being on the same page, this is an effort that has united those communities. Tell us how you, first of all, just a little bit about your background and how you came to this project.
12: Absolutely. So as you mentioned, my family has been ranching in Florida for five generations in the citrus business as well. I grew up very much with my feet in the mud, exploring the deep heart of wild Florida. And I took for granted how incredible our home was, how incredible our biodiversity was. And so that love of nature, that love of our environment, for me was channeled into an interest in being in what I perceived to be the front lines of conservation. So after college, I took a job working in sub-Saharan Africa, in Eastern and Southern Africa. And it was an incredible experience. But every time I would get on a plane to come home for Thanksgiving or Christmas, I would look out the window and see another corner of my own backyard, of these wildlands that I grew up loving so much, gone to things that feel remarkably familiar to us, subdivisions, shopping centers, the habitat we as humans use. And at that time, Florida was gaining on average 1,000 residents a day. We were losing somewhere around 20 acres an hour to development. And Carlton Ward Jr., the National Geographic photographer, featured in this film, who I co-founded Path of the Panther with, he was on a mission to really tell that story with his camera, working with conservationist Mallory Like Stemmett and black bear researcher Joe Guthrie.
0: And his story is extraordinary and not dissimilar from your own in some ways. I mean, he comes from a ranching background, very much committed to preserving natural Florida. He also worked in Africa and also recognized how quickly the state, its irreplaceable lands were being replaced with development. But his work is really, you know, extraordinary in this film, because you're watching him
13: go to work in these difficult environments, swamps. You know, he's working amid alligators and bears and things that a lot of people would do a lot to avoid, setting up these cameras because he's trying to tell the story of the panther, and it's an incredibly elusive creature. So how does his work capturing the panther, like, why is that part of the story so necessary?
12: That's a great question. I mean, so the Florida panther is known as the ghost cat. It's the last remnant of the eastern puma, which used to roam all the way to Maine. So this is a cat. This is a species that was hunted to extinction. We have this last remnant population remaining in the Florida Everglades, which is really the last place on planet Earth you would expect to find a big cat, because infamously, they hate water, right? And so for Carlton and our whole team, the truth is the task before us was protecting and saving wild Florida. It was protecting and saving the Florida Wildlife Corridor. And the story of the Florida panther was the globally significant opportunity here because it was so seldom seen. And so, as you mentioned, Carlton led our team of camera trappers in an effort to deploy over 24 camera trap systems that allowed the Florida panther to trigger and take their own photo, which became such an incredible opportunity to show Floridians what was hidden in plain sight. But that struggle is really the crux of the film, because it takes a level of dedication, passion, obsession to complete that mission, and quite frankly, discomfort that not everyone's willing to step out of their way to do.
13: Yeah, I mean, going and maintaining and checking on these cameras and repositioning them and dealing with them when they've been inundated by floods, you know, there's all of these things that Carlton is working through, just, you know, in a logistical capacity, but also trying to find places that he might be able to capture images of this panther. You know, at one point he describes it, it's like essentially putting a camera like in one spot when this creature is essentially roaming the whole of the middle part of the state of Florida. And like, what are the chances that you're actually going to get footage? But he does. He gets this incredible footage that it is unlike anything you've really seen, people who haven't seen this. I mean, it is a very special window into the world of panthers because they are so extraordinarily rare.
12: Well, you bring up a great point. So a male panther has a breeding range of 200 square miles. That is a tremendous amount of land. A female panther has a breeding range of 40 square miles, still a significant amount. So these animals are on the move. And it's why finding them and capturing them is like finding a needle in a haystack. It's also why we need a connected and protected Florida Wildlife Corridor so that they can continue to move, can continue to migrate. But to get a little bit more into the struggle of capturing the images and videos that are presented in the film, it was an effort that, you know, production of the film took over 5 years. That's a tremendous amount of time for a documentary of this nature, and operationally, financially, we really had to build a team around us that was committed to seeing this through, because it wasn't as easy as popping into the field with a camera in your hand as you would if you were, say, filming lions in the Maasai Mara. We knew going into it, it might be 2 or 3 years of visiting a camera site weekly before we had anything of substance to show for it. And I stand by with just the greatest level of respect for our whole team who went on that journey together.
13: I mean, it must have been so arduous. And it, you know, even though we're talking about, you know, the kind of the camera work and trying to catch this shot, it becomes incredibly emotional for Carlton in this film when he's going to check cameras and realizing that, you know, just a day after he's been there and positioned them and kind of get them all ready, that, you know, a critter has come by, a different critter, and displaced the camera, so that all of that work is lost.
12: All of that work lost in a moment. And, you know, looking back on it, we finished, this film was released to the world in 2023, finished production in 2022. There were 100 moments like that, some experienced in the swamp with a camera trap falling over, some being a pandemic or funding opportunities lost in an instant. And we all just kind of sat there wondering how we were going to keep going. But at the end of the day, this was the story of our home. And there was no giving up, because if we didn't do it, no one was coming behind us. And so I look back on it and I wonder if we could have done this all over again if this wasn't a story of our home. And I'm not sure that the answer is yes.
13: If you're just joining us, we are talking

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1: Corridor. And that is a specific area that's been mapped out by people who have an eye to lands that exist in conservation, lands that are currently kind of in agricultural use, and that are green spaces that could be acquired. And so this is a whole vast territory that covers Florida from the Panhandle down to the Keys. Tell us a little bit about the corridor, the vision behind the corridor, what area it occupies, and what the idea behind it is.
2: Yes, absolutely. So Dr. Tom Hochter, Dr. Reed Noss, the Florida Ecological Greenways Network, really a network of incredible scientists across the state, identified the lands necessary to protect, to ensure wide-ranging species like a Florida black bear or a Florida panther have the connections necessary they need to roam. The Florida Wildlife Corridor spans 18 million acres from Florida Bay in the south to the Georgia and Alabama borders, as you noted. And if we succeed in protecting the Florida Wildlife Corridor, what it will mean is that national parks like Everglades National Park, for example, don't become islands surrounded by development. Rather, they remain preserved functional habitat, ensuring actually species like the Florida panther can one day potentially recover their habitat all the way across the eastern seaboard. And what's so exciting right now is that organizations like the Nature Conservancy with the Resilient Connected Lands Network are actually working to ensure that we do have functioning wildlife corridors all the way across the Appalachians.
1: And explain why a piecemeal approach to preservation, it's sometimes called island biogeography. I mean, explain to us why that doesn't work for some species, or maybe many species, but particularly species like the panther.
2: Yeah. So when we're talking about the Florida Wildlife Corridor, we're talking about a network of private and public lands. These are traditionally conserved lands like national parks, state parks, national forests, but it's also working lands. It's citrus groves, it's cattle ranches, it's timberlands. And so long as those pieces are protected from development for migratory species like, again, a Florida panther or a Florida black bear, they're able to roam and move across them. They're also able to find the prey they need to survive. Those lands are also providing really critical ecosystem services that come from connectivity, like aquifer recharge, healthy wetlands, etc. Where we run into a problem is, as you mentioned, island biogeography. So that's when a conserved land becomes surrounded by development and loses its function within an ecosystem. The animals there can no longer migrate. They can no longer ensure genetic diversity by reaching other populations. But in most cases, we're also cutting off a lot of other essential ecological functions, as I mentioned previously, such as water quality, sheep flow, et cetera.
1: Yeah. And part of the issue is development. But one of the moments in the film that's really alarming is Carlton is talking about this family farm where he grew up and, you know, even has this old family footage of him as a kid, you know, eating oranges and riding horses. And so that's land that he very much views as, you know, part of his personal story, his family's heritage. No plans to sell it, no plans to develop it. And yet, all of a sudden, there's news that comes in that there are three toll roads that are planned for parts of Florida, one of which would run essentially directly through some of this critical habitat for the Florida panther. And it's like all of a sudden, anything can happen, because this now is a project that would obviate anybody's individual efforts to save the land. It could just open it up to development. You know, if the Department of Transportation decides they're going to run a toll road through there, it starts to become a ball in motion.
2: Absolutely. I mean, we know the world over that development follows roads. And so when in 2019, at the end of legislative session that year, a plan was released to build a series of three toll roads throughout the center of the state. And for us, for our team on Path of the Panther, as I mentioned, you know, our ultimate

0: ambition was protection of this landscape. So we had this film and other media assets under production. And we thought we had not a lot of time, but a bit of time to see them through. As we discussed earlier, it was a long and arduous process to get these shots. And so in 2019, we were still a few years from having everything we wanted. And yeah, I will never forget that day. It was like, we've got to throw plans out the window and we've got to get this story to the people who need to hear it tomorrow. We don't have years to wait. The opportunity is lost. And I think that's something important, frankly, even today, for us to remember that every hour that passes, every day that passes, we're losing a new corner of Wild Florida. I'm happy to share that ultimately that toll roads bill was shut down a few years later, but it really spurred us into action.
1: And in no small part, because it could be, you were able to show some of this footage to lawmakers, you were able to show them some of the, you know, incredible photographs captured by this project and the lands that were in question. I want to just take a little listen to part of the film so that people can get a sense of what is going to be screened at the event.
2: This is our home. Just like it's the home to the deer, the frogs, and the panther, this is our home.
3: This is the number one cause of death, right?
4: Vehicle collision is number one. In the last 2 weeks, we have three. We're going to reach a threshold, or maybe we're already there for this little piece of land that's left for them.
5: Florida panthers once roamed the entire southeast, now mostly confined to just a small region along the Gulf of Mexico.
1: One of the things that the film begins with and that trailer shows is the risk of, vehicular death, because these panthers are sometimes trying to cross very busy roadways. And in that particular year, there were these three well-publicized deaths of panthers or strikes. I'm not sure if they all died.
0: In that particular moment, I know one of them did not die. He was able to recover through a remarkable set of three surgeries.
1: That's the one that's featured in the...
0: Yes. Mm-hmm.
1: Yeah, and that is an incredible story. I mean, it shows how many people are really working on this project. It's not just filmmakers or even conservationists. It's this whole network of, you know, veterinarians and people that are kind of enabling the project to come together.
0: Oh, absolutely. And if anything, that has only grown. But the number of individuals today actively working to protect the Florida Wildlife Corridor is overwhelming. And yes, it is traditional conservation organizations as we think about them and storytellers. But your prior point, it's also farmers and ranchers and hunters and fishermen and folks that you don't necessarily think of when you think of a conservationist or an environmentalist, that are really the ones on the front line in county commission meetings saying, hey, we need to protect this place and we need to do it today before the opportunity is lost.
1: So let's talk a little bit about the challenges, because the creation of the Florida Wildlife Corridor Act, this was, you know, designating this as a goal and also putting some money behind acquisition in order to make it a reality, because there are parcels that are very much, as we said, at risk of development. And so tell us about what the act, the vision financially was, and sort of what the reality has been, because I think this is a state, and probably our listeners will be well familiar with the story of funded conservation efforts that somehow end up not being funded by lawmakers.
0: Sure. Well, let me start by just sharing a little bit of history. Florida has a truly remarkable legacy of conservation that, to be honest, I, for one, took for granted. We have 4 million acres of protected contiguous lands in Southwest Florida alone. The Florida Wildlife Corridor, this 18 million acre geography, 10 million acres is already protected. We have 8 million acres to go. And up until 2008, we had a really healthy, functioning level of funding and support for state land acquisition projects.
1: Things
0: for conservation
1: like Florida Forever. And
0: Florida Forever, Rural and Family Lands Protection, et cetera. Those hit challenges in 08 due to a constitutional mandate to balance the budget, which is how, you know, when this project kicked off, we were looking at a shockingly low amount of annual funding for land conservation, less than $50 million a year, while we were spending in I believe, $10 billion on our DOT budget, Department of Transportation, that year. And so I just give that context to share. In 2021, the Florida Wildlife Corridor Act passed with bipartisan, unanimous support, thanks to the work of partners and also this story of the Florida Panthers recovery and another companion film we did called Saving the Florida Wildlife Corridor with National Geographic. $300 million was put behind land conservation within the Florida Wildlife Corridor. And we've seen on the whole sustained support since for the Florida Forever Program and the Rural and Family Lands Protection Program with 500,000 acres protected in the last 5 years. But that is an effort that has to be maintained year after year. And this last year, to be honest, I don't have the figures off the top of my head, but support relative to what it had been in the last couple of years dwindled. And it's on each and every one of us, every legislative session, to remind our lawmakers that this is a top priority for our state's future, that we need to invest at scale.
1: I mean, certainly voters have made that clear, I think, in one referendum after another, and some that have mandated spending on environmental land acquisition that hasn't really been observed by Tallahassee. But this year, that funding was essentially zeroed out and then kind of came back to maybe like $18 million out of this, you know, needed hundreds of millions of dollars for land acquisition.
0: Yes. And as I mentioned, I wrapped working on this project a few years ago, so I'm not actively involved in the policy, nor do I have those numbers off the top of my head. But I will say through the Rural and Family Lands Protection, some funding was supported. But yes, we all need to be speaking up. These programs need to be funded in full to realize the vision of a protected Florida wildlife corridor. And though spending hundreds of millions of dollars on land conservation sounds like a lot, we have to put it in perspective of what our other state budgets are. We spend $10 billion a year just on roads in Florida, which a necessary investment, undoubtedly. That's infrastructure that we all need to function to have a healthy economy. But similarly, we need those investments in our natural spaces and protection of our lands and waters as essential infrastructure for us to survive and thrive here as humans, as well as obviously for wildlife.
1: And you mentioned this, you know, 8 million acres that remains to kind of complete the vision of the wildlife corridor. And I think, you know, those are maybe people would say much more difficult acres to acquire, perhaps, than the 10 million that have already been banked. And can you talk a little bit about that challenge? Because these are lands that are not necessarily on the market in the way that we would think of as something that maybe a preservationist, you know, could step in and acquire. They may be very much in line for development. They may be very much encroached upon already by development and represent just a little path, you know, that connects this essential corridor.
0: Absolutely. I have deep respect for the conservationists and land trusts that are working to acquire each piece in this puzzle. And as you mentioned, it is nuanced, and we are developing and scaling solutions here in Florida that will likely pave the way for conservation globally because of the high land values and because of the unique pressures. My colleague Lindsay Stevens at the Nature Conservancy, as well as individuals like Jim Strickland and Lynetta Greiner, are on the front lines of thinking of solutions like payments for ecoservices that allow farmers and ranchers to maintain working their land while receiving economic benefits for the ecosystem services that land requires. And just if I can add one more piece there, I will say, you know, as we started this conversation, I grew up on a farm. I grew up on a ranch. It's not an easy business to be in today, especially as a small scale producer. And so these farmers and ranchers, they're facing a lot of challenges. They're facing dwindling economies of scale, things like timber mills going offline or collapse of the citrus industry, making these supply chains all the more vulnerable. And so if we're to keep their land green, we need all the solutions we can develop to ensure they remain viable industries.
1: And so this film, as we mentioned, it is something that has been, I mean, it's won awards. It was executive produced by Leonardo DiCaprio. It has gotten a lot of acclaim. And so this is a special opportunity for people to see it and then also to meet you and to have a discussion about it. You know, the event's tonight and it starts at 5:30 at St. John's Cathedral in downtown Jacksonville on Church Street. You're going to be there for people who, you know, have questions for you. But then there's going to be, I think, a screening followed by a Q&A there with Dean Kate.
0: Yes, there is. I'm really looking forward to it and engaging with the community here in Jacksonville. I just have to add, you all call it an incredible stretch of the Florida Wildlife Corridor home. And the St. Johns River is one of the most resilient, biodiverse, fascinating water systems that we have in North America. It's also critical to the protection and the future of the Florida Wildlife Corridor. So I'm excited to meet people and would just really encourage the listeners to get out and advocate for these wild spaces, to show up in their county commission meetings and at the polls in November.
1: Well, the film is called Path of the Panther. You can find a link on our website, or you can go to pathofthepanther.org. And the screening, as we mentioned, is tonight at St. John's Cathedral. Tori Linder, thanks so much for being here.
0: Thank you for having me.
1: All right. Up next, creating the nexus of biological science and the environment. We meet the artist ahead of his community conversation in St. Augustine.

0: Welcome back. An artist who portrays environmental harm through luminous and often sobering works is a new artist in residence at the Crisp Ellert Art Museum on the campus of Flagler College. Dr. Brandon Ballinger is a biological researcher focusing on fish and amphibian populations, and he's been awarded both a Smithsonian Artist Research Fellowship and a Guggenheim Fellowship. He joins us in studio now ahead of his public event this week. Welcome. Thanks for being here.
1: Thank you. Thanks for having me.
0: I'm very glad to have you. So I want to start by asking a question about kind of your own evolution as an artist, as a scientist. I think the essential question is always, which came first?
1: Well, since I was a child, I've always really had an interest in both art and science, and particularly nature. So it was always a challenge to figure out as an undergrad which I wanted to do first. And I was fortunate enough to find a graduate and PhD program that let me combine the two.
0: Yeah. And so your art is very much a kind of amalgamation of biological sciences, the research that you do, and very creative, ways of depicting your research and also just the stresses on these creatures in the environment as a whole. So talk about how art is helpful in communicating some of these complicated ideas that are the foundation of your research.
1: Well, I mean, to go back a little bit, what we're talking about as a subject of most of my work is species decline, loss of biodiversity, the fact that we're in the middle, not at the beginning, but in the middle of a mass extinction event, even though most folks don't even realize that. So creatures like amphibians and turtles and many types of fishes are just declining so quickly. And trying to think of strategies, not just as an artist or a scientist, but to help people better understand that and help them feel that and think of ways that we can fix that is really a primary goal. So often with the work, I approach it as a kind of problem, and then I try to solve it through the biological research, but then I'm really interested in expressing those findings through art.
0: Yeah. And so you do that. I mean, what is it about the science part of it that is perhaps harder for people to understand, that the visual portrayal of the same thing can kind of make either understandable or maybe even just a little bit more palatable?
1: Well, I think it's not so much science communication as it is a way for art to be open-ended and reach people at an emotive level in a way that science can't. So science is very good at being didactic, right? This is the point. It can answer a question in a very didactic means, but at the same time, when we're talking about art, it's more emotive in how we feel. And so this is kind of for me, the complementary side. I don't see science and art as the same thing, but I see them as very complementary. The same way that we, every day of our lives, are both problem solvers, pragmatically, but also poetically, we're trying to feel out the world and each other and the world inside of us and outside of us.
0: And sometimes your art is a very, I won't say literal translation, but it's very applicable to the art that you're creating. I'm thinking of a fish painting that is one that is on your website. It's called MIA-Blenny, which is a hyphen blenny is a kind of fish.
1: Right.
0: You've rendered this. Well, tell us a little bit about the materials that you chose to make the painting.
1: Sure. So those particular bodies of work are species that we have determined are missing following the 2010 Deepwater Horizon oil spill.
0: The blennias in particular?
1: That one. Several of them we've been looking for since 2015. These are endemic fishes, meaning they're found in the Gulf of Mexico or nowhere else on the planet. To portray some of these missing species, I literally started working with the crude oil itself from Deepwater Horizon. So what you're seeing in the depiction from my website is a portrait of one of these missing species made out of Deepwater Horizon oil and a chemical called Corexit.
0: Corexit. And so you capture this oil and then you're using it to, you know, portray the fact that this is one of these creatures that has been impacted. For people who may not remember, you know, the spill in all of its horrific proportions, remind us a little bit about what happened and what the impacts were.
1: Well, we believe it's the largest oil spill in certainly U.S. history, but probably global history, somewhere between 150 to 200 million gallons of oil spilled off of the Louisiana coast. Most of that oil, or about half of the oil, was collected, but about half of it remains in the Gulf. So the impact of that spill, even though we're all these years later, we're still trying to better understand.
0: And this was an oil slick like the size of Virginia in the end. It, as I recall, you know, one of the ways that it was remediated, and I mean, I'm not sure if that's in air quotes or not, was pouring a lot of things to break up the oil, surfactants and things that were
1: dispersants. Mm-hmm. And unfortunately, in this kind of habitat, in this kind of deep water environment, it really sank the oil, making it much more difficult to remove, even impossible to remove. So again, we're still like years and years later trying to understand the impact of that spill, how wide it was. We have to keep in mind it wasn't just a steady, you know, placement of oil the size of Virginia or larger. Because of the Gulf currents, it really mixed and went very far. In fact, probably, you know, into the panhandle, certainly maybe even around Florida. And there's some evidence that it you know, continued on along the Atlantic seaboard.
0: And then there is a kind of a installation that you created that's called Collapse. It is a pyramid that you've made out of specimen jars. And for people who are watching our live stream, they can watch, they can see some of the images because they're just really an extraordinary presentation. But tell us how you came up with this approach, what story you're telling, what the jars contain.
1: Well, the Collapse installation is really at first a memorial to the loss of life. But it's also a sculptural expression of all the biodiversity that was impacted from the Deepwater Horizon spill. So it's literally only about 3% of known species in the Gulf. And to give an idea for people in the audience, it's over 26,000 preserved specimens. It's about 15 by 15 by 15 feet. So it's quite monumental in scale, but it's designed so that it you really kind of get pulled into visually what you're looking at. So it's loosely based on a trophic or food pyramid. From the bottom up, mm-hmm. and then there are missing jars along the way representing species that may have declined or disappeared as a result of that spill. But just to give a sense, it's also really supposed to spark curiosity. I mean, the fact that when we think of the Gulf, we think of a key number of species that we're familiar with, but that's just a tiny tip of the iceberg for all the biodiversity that's there.
0: And it's an incredible array of creatures. I mean, they're, as we say, preserved in these jars. I mean, not preserved in life, but certainly preserved in their form and their complexity and their beauty and, you know, the suspension of them in that way. But then there are these other jars that are just empty.
1: Yeah, that's part of the point. And then with that, there is an appendix that tells what all the species are, where they came from. A lot of them came from myself and others volunteering during Deepwater Horizon and collecting specimens. Some came later from Alabama, Mississippi, Florida, and also from Texas.
0: And so what kind of reaction do you get to something like that, that really kind of is an explicit way for people to understand, you know, the first of all, the balance of the life, you know, pyramid or whatever. I mean, the way that we're structured in this food chain, the dependence of creatures or the interdependence.
1: Well, I think one, you mentioned somber. So sometimes when people see the exhibition, that particular piece, there is this feeling of loss. But there's also a feeling of wonder because there are so many different shapes and species and forms. But then also when showing this particular piece has been traveling for more than a decade. And when showing it in Louisiana, that was an amazing experience because I had folks that had worked on that rig that had survived. So coming to see the exhibition was really kind of a memorial to the not just the loss of biodiversity, but the loss of human life, which was just tragic.
0: The Deepwater Horizon is a moment in time that we can kind of recall and at least in our minds kind of wrap our heads around. But it is an environmental threat of you know, singular proportion, but also kind of pales in comparison to some of the other environmental threats that we're facing, whether it's, you know, kind of global climate change, you know, the warming of the entire planet. And are there, I know that that is something that increasingly people in the arts and the sciences have tried to make clear to people, you know, as if turning on the news isn't enough every day when there's sort of another catastrophic flood, another catastrophic rainstorm, you know, things that are kind of clear impacts of a global warming globe. But what is it that you think is happening in the world of science and the arts right now to try to better translate what's happening?
1: Well, I think we're just realizing we have to do it. We have to somehow creatively come up with strategies to fix some of these really complicated socio-ecological challenges. And they're not scientific problems. They're not artistic problems. They're human problems. And they require people with different backgrounds working together. So what I see is a lot of artists that are wanting to collaborate with scientists and the public to try to do firsthand positive ecosystem work, whatever that means, like trying to fix whatever scale problem they can. Also, I think there is, you mentioned education, there's a component through the arts which can make people inspired and to try to learn more. And I think that's important for tipping the kind of point back to where we're focusing more on sustainable ways of activities instead of these symptoms of oil spills and just seeing all the damage that's happening, trying to think of ways that we can fix that. And I think likewise, scientists are coming around too and realizing that science is limited in the way that it communicates its information to the public. So how can it better do a better job to compel people? Why are people afraid of science? They shouldn't be. It's here to help us.
0: You also believe in participatory art. And we mentioned, you know, you're the artist in residence right now at the Crisp Eller in St. Augustine, but you're going to be doing a workshop specific to, I mean, I think getting people's hands on some of these creatures, creating art of their own. Tell us what the subject of the workshop is.
1: So tomorrow evening at 7 p.m. at the museum, I'm going to be giving a fish drawing workshop, but it's really talking about how fishes are masters of adaptation, how they've been here for over 600 million years. They've been evolving. They've lived through all these mass extinction events. And then I pose the question, what can we learn about from fishes about adaptation in a time when we know that we need to change our ways when it comes to climate impacts, land impacts. So trying to think through how we, especially as coastal communities, are going to adapt to these changing environments.
0: And one of the things that you have been talking about as well while you're here on the First Coast are sea turtles, or not sea turtles, turtles and tortoises, I think, in general. Is that right?
1: Yeah. So working with Dr. Ben Atkinson at Flagler, we've embarked on a turtle project. So when most people think of turtles, most people like turtles. They're different. They're cute. We think of sea turtles being endangered, but we kind of forget about the vast majority of other species. There are, you know, roughly about 360 species. Of those, over half of them are endangered or threatened with extinction. So for animals with backbones, they are the most critically endangered of any of the other species. So trying to, one, just raise awareness of that idea, and two, express that through art and science. Ben is not just a scientist, he's also a poet. So we're working on a new project together. It's yet to be defined, but we're doing some experimental laboratory work, some field work, and then we'll see where the poetry and the visual art takes us.
0: And so just in terms of your ongoing inspiration, do you find inspiration in nature that isn't threatened, that isn't at risk of extinction? I mean, are you in some ways also depicting art that is just thriving nature?
1: Yes. And I have a whole other body of work, which involves a big nature reserve that my wife and I run in Louisiana. That's old farmland that we're renaturing, and we're doing prairie planting and biodiversity projects involving the public, including a large prairie restoration project, which we consider a living artwork, a living sculpture, which is sequestering carbon from the atmosphere. And we're studying that with a geologist named Dr. Jorge Villa. And it was started with Newton Harrison, one of the grandparents of ecological art, one of my mentors. Before he passed away, we started it a few years ago.
0: Well, the workshop is called Fishes, and we should say that's the scientific term. People are going to try to correct us on the grammar.
1: Sure.
0: Fishes, Masters of Adaptation. It's an art science workshop that explores species diversity, natural history, specimen drawing. It's going to be at the Crisp Eller Museum, as you mentioned, September 16th. Starts at 6, and I believe that registration is required, although it is free. Is that right?
1: Correct.
0: All right. And Dr. Brandon Ballinger, he is a artist in residence at the Crisp Eller Museum in St. Augustine. Dr. Ballinger, it's great to meet you. Thanks so much for coming on today.
1: Oh, thanks so much for having me.
0: All right. Up next, a pop-up cinema club is resurrecting cult classics and art house films. We'll talk to the organizer after the break.

0: The fears of AI's threat to humanity is bringing together strange bedfellows at a gathering in Washington, D.C.
1: All across the country, no matter whether you're progressive, conservative, somewhere in between, people are looking at AI and robotics and they're saying, what the hell is happening?
0: Why leaders on the opposite sides of politics are sounding the alarm. On the next morning edition from NPR News.
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3: Last week, an Anthropic researcher shared his resignation in a post that's been viewed nearly 200 million times. 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
4: A Virginia mom let her 5-year-old son take a walk alone, half a mile in her gated community. A security officer brought her son back, and then the mom was prosecuted for contributing to the delinquency of a minor. She was convicted and is now on Virginia's Child Abuse and Neglect Registry. I'm Meghna Chakrabarty. Free-range parenting versus the zero-risk state. That's on the next On Point.
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7: Welcome back. From Donnie Darko to Hungarian experimental animation, a pop-up cinema club is resurrecting cult classics and art house films. Here to tell us more about it, we are joined by Gage Hogston. He is the owner of Video Ghosts. Gage, good morning.
8: Good morning. Thank you for having me on.
7: Thank you so much for being on today. I really appreciate it. So tell us a little bit about your own background and your interest in film. You're from Jacksonville. You have become known about town for staging both kind of pop-up video sales.
8: Yeah, video stores.
7: Video stores, and then also screenings are now part of it. But tell us how you got interested in film, in video, and then also in the horror genre in general.
8: Yeah, for sure. So I grew up here in Jacksonville, went to Terry Parker High School. Right down the road is Norman Studios Silent Film Museum. I've been on the board of directors with them for over a decade now. Mm-hmm. Grew up, my dad and my grandfather both got me into film. So I was always interested in classics and stuff like that. And it just kind of expanded as I got older. And doing screenings with Norman Studios, eventually I was like, I would like to do this myself. And I'm a big collector of physical media myself. And I wanted to bring that joy to other people, so I started doing video store pop-ups, and then that kind of morphed into also doing these film screenings, which has become a large part of what Video Ghost is.
7: And having film in these various, you know, mediums like Blu-ray, like, you know, video, I mean, it's gone through a lot of changes. Some of those films, because of when they were produced, really only exist almost on those specific formats. And so for a lot of people, If you have that format and you still have something to play it on, you can watch it. But sometimes they just almost become obsolete because people don't have access anymore.
8: Yeah, and that's definitely becoming a larger thing where I think a lot of this newer generation is kind of waking up to the, you know, negative sides of streaming and realizing that there's value in owning physical copies of movies. And we're actually in a golden age for home video at the moment. Like,
7: really?
8: Yeah, there's, even though sales volumes are down, you know, what has increased is the market for collectible kind of definitive versions of movies where, like, for the first time ever, you know, movies are restored. Like, for example, the movie Letty Litton from Warner Archive, they just put out as a Joan Crawford movie from the 30s, has never been available ever before, like not even for theatrical screenings. And now that's available, the new 4K restoration on Blu-ray disc.
7: Wow. You're screening some of these that people might be seeing for the first time. I mean, one event that you've got coming up is a screening of a film. People might be familiar with the director, Dario Argento, is pretty well known, you know, godfather of horror in a lot of ways. Tell us about the film you're showing.
8: So Deep Red is probably maybe his second most famous movie behind Suspiria. It's a giallo classic. I thought it was a good way to kick off spooky
7: Remind us
8: season.
7: What giallo is.
8: Yeah, giallo is like, basically it's like an Italian kind of murder mystery kind of film. So it's horror, it's thriller, it's kind of a murder mystery, kind of whodunit kind of story. So it kind of encompasses all those things. I thought it was a great way to kick off spooky season's first day of fall. And we're going to do that at the Albatross downtown on September 22nd.
7: And so you do these screenings, but you also have the pop-up video store component. And so what do you sell at those pop-up events?
8: So mostly Blu-rays and 4Ks. I do a little bit of VHS tapes as well, but it's mostly boutique releases. So companies like the Criterion Collection, Shout Factory, Arrow Video, Vinegar Syndrome, Deaf Crocodile, Terror Vision from Savannah, all those kind of companies. I also sell some records and I sell merch and stuff like that as well.
7: Okay. And so you mentioned spooky season. October is obviously a season where a lot of people are looking for things to do that are maybe on the scary side. And you've got a bunch of events that you're planning. What are you plotting?
8: Yeah, at the Literary Lounge in Murray Hill, that's where I live now. And that's where we do a lot of our events. We're going to be doing 4 films there in October. It's kind of our unofficial home. It's like the greatest bookstore in town. I love it so much. And they have an event space next door. And if anybody's been to my events, that's where most of them are. We're going to be showing the 1977 film House from Criterion and Janus on October 2nd. That'll be our first Friday event. And then I'm also announcing that we're showing Night of the Living Dead, the night of Murray Halloween at midnight.
7: Oh, wow. A very classic. And so if the Lemonade Blessing is one that you're also going to be showing, I understand. And that's got a director Q&A component. So you're actually going to be bringing in the film director to meet audiences.
8: Yeah, it's a very exciting opportunity for us. My friend Ryan Verrill, he owns a film distribution company in called Antenna. And I see that WJCT is actually showing one of their first films, Stolen Kingdom.
7: Disney one.
8: Yeah, I screened that back in July. I was very grateful that I was able to be one of the first people in
7: sort
8: Florida to show that.
7: Urban exploration and people who go sneak into Disney.
8: Yep, it was one of our first Friday showings at the Literary Lounge. And Lemonade Blessing, the director Christopher Morello is going to be there, and he's going to do a Q&A, and there'll be like a pre-show as well.
7: Excellent. And so that's on October 20th, and that is also at
8: the Albatross.
7: At the Albatross downtown Jacksonville. Mm-hmm. Okay. Well, lots to see and explore. We've got a link on our website to events, but Gage Hogsden, thanks so much for being here. Thanks for doing the series.
8: Of course. I appreciate you for having me on.
7: All right. Thank you for listening. First Coast Connect is produced by Stacey Bennett. Our associate producer is Isabella Casapau. Our show is directed by Brady Corum, and our theme music is performed by Club de Belugas. 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I'm Ann Schindler. 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
3: Sunny and windy the rest of the work week with isolated afternoon thunderstorms and highs in the mid to upper 80s. 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
4: Good evening, I'm Amna Nawaz. Jeff Bennett is away. On the News Hour tonight, President Trump slams the Supreme Court's decision blocking his effort to restrict mail-in voting with less than 2 months before Election Day. Virginia's U.S. Senator Mark Warner discusses efforts to regulate artificial intelligence.
5: If we thought social media was a problem with our youth, think about having a chatbot that is forming an affinity relationship with your son or your daughter. If that doesn't scare the hell out of you, I don't know what will.
4: And a Trump-aligned board votes to shut down the Kennedy Center for the Performing Arts after a judge says they can't put the president's name on the building.

0: moving our economy for 160 years. BNSF, the engine that connects us.
1: The ongoing support of these individuals and institutions and friends of the NewsHour, including Kathy and Paul Anderson and Camilla and George Smith. And with the ongoing support of these individuals and institutions.

0: 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Thank you.
1: Welcome to the News Hour. Voters and elections officials have more clarity today around mail-in voting ahead of the November midterms. That comes after the Supreme Court last night blocked the Trump administration from imposing new restrictions on mail ballots. In a brief unsigned order, the justices left in place a lower court ruling that prevents the U.S. Postal Service from requiring specialized ballot envelopes and collecting sensitive voter information. The legal battle has upended state and local election plans as some voters have already received their mail ballots, with Election Day just 7 weeks from today. Joining us now is Tammy Patrick. She's the Chief Executive Officer of Programs at the National Association of Election Administrators. She was also an elections official herself in Arizona for 11 years. Tammy, welcome back. Thanks for joining us.
2: Thank you so much for having me.
1: So from the conversations you've had with state election officials today, what has been the reaction to this latest Supreme Court ruling?
2: There's quite honestly a collective sigh of relief because it was almost an impossible ask to have election officials try and implement this rule in this late hour. As you mentioned, ballots have already gone out in the mail. And so I think everyone is a little bit relieved that we don't have to do this for the November election, and they can focus on the tasks at hand and getting prepared for what is to come.
1: Even after the ruling, we should note one election official worried that this is far from over. We've seen the Department of Justice send threatening letters to dozens of states to get voter data. Attorney General Todd Blanche was in the Rose Garden today taking questions, and he said that ongoing investigations into illegal voting will continue. He went on to say this. Take a listen.
3: There should be nothing surprising about what we're trying to do when it comes to mail-in voting, which is we want to make sure that there is safe voting and that there is integrity, free and fair elections, and that there is one person placing one vote and that that person's eligible to vote.
1: Tammy, what other actions are elections officials preparing for or anticipating?
2: Well, our election professionals that conduct our elections are steadfast in maintaining the rule of law in their states and upholding their state statutes to make sure that only eligible voters are voting, but that all eligible voters have the ability to free and fairly and unencumbered participate in the process. So they're continuing to do all of the things they've done in the past to safeguard our elections and make sure that election officials all across the country are ready and prepared in this moment to serve their voters and to serve their electorate. It's important for voters to understand that although this rule has not gone in place, there are still safety measures and security measures in place to make sure that voting by mail, voting early in person, or going to the polls on Tuesday on the 3rd of November are all safe and viable options for election officials as well as for voters all across the country.
1: Attorney General Blanche was also asked if the president's challenges and all the court rulings have left people confused about whether or not they can reliably use mail ballots. He said he was not concerned about any confusion. Are you?
2: Voters are confused by what the options are. So it's important for them to know that the rules in place in their states remain. And so the rule has not gone into effect. Whatever rules were in place yesterday are in place today all across the country. The one thing I will say that is slightly different this time around is that some of the transportation routes for the Postal Service have changed. So some of the mail is taking a little bit longer. So make sure that anyone who does want to vote by mail, that you make that request early and get the ballot returned, given whatever options you have available in your state. A drop box, or if you're going to mail it back via the Postal Service, get it back early.
1: Tammy, in the minute or so we have left, what's your takeaway for folks who are confused about all this, who want to use mail ballots? What should they do to make sure that their vote is counted?
2: The most important thing for voters to do in this moment is check with your state and local election officials, check with their websites. If you have questions, contact them, reach out to them. Don't necessarily believe everything you see on social media. And just make sure that the information you get, that you read it thoroughly and be consistent in how you sign your name. Make sure you fill out, you know, the ballot and the information correctly and fully, and then you will be fine. As long as you make a plan and stick to it, you should have no problem participating in the November election.
1: All right. That is Tammy Patrick from the National Association of Election Administrators. Tammy, thank you so much. Good to speak with you.
2: Thank you so much for having me.
1: In the brief ruling, a majority of justices blocked the mail ballot plan from moving forward, and only two, Justices Samuel Alito and Clarence Thomas, sided with the president. Joining me now to discuss the decision is Amy Howe, NewsHour Supreme Court analyst and co-founder of SCOTUS Blog. Good to see you, Amy.
4: Good to see you, too.
1: So it's a brief, unsigned order. What do we know about how the justices ruled here?
4: Not much is the answer. It's one of these weird quirks of the emergency docket that when you have a majority opinion or a majority order, the justices who joined that order don't sign their names, and they don't necessarily indicate if they don't agree with it. So you can have justices who publicly note the dissent, as Justices Alito and Thomas did last night, but they don't have to. So it could be 7-2, but there could have been one or more of the other justices who didn't agree, but just didn't say so.
1: We saw Justice Brett Kavanaugh write a concurring opinion here, essentially saying, yes, the Postal Service has the right to do this, but it's too close to the election, so no, they can't do it now. What does that mean? Does that leave the door open for the administration to try this again with more lead time before an election?
4: It probably does leave it open at least a crack, because you have Justice Kavanaugh saying there's a fair prospect that the administration could win on appeal, and then you have Justices Alito and Thomas saying in Justice Alito's dissent that the Postal Service has broad authority to issue rules like these, and the challengers probably aren't going to win on appeal. And so that's three. You know, you need two more. And when there is this kind of uncertainty about how the justices voted, and given the president's strong feelings about this issue, you likely are going to see the administration keep pushing forward.
1: We saw those strong feelings on display. We've seen the president before has a history of lashing out when the Supreme Court rules against him. Today was no exception. He posted multiple times berating the justices, including this post in which he wrote, "This Supreme Court is bullied and cajoled by the radical left into making decisions that have set America back at least 100 years. These are not the people I interviewed to serve on the United States Supreme Court. They are merely a shell of their original selves." I mean, it's worth pointing out the court has sided with the president on some issues like immigration and firing of agency officials, ruled against him on other issues like birthright citizenship. What do you make of his reaction to today's ruling on this issue?
4: This is one of those issues like birthright citizenship, like tariffs, where he's lashed out, I think, because these are issues that are very important to him. He has long believed, without any real evidence that he's offered, that there is rampant fraud in mail-in voting. He's long been a proponent of tariffs. He's felt very strongly about birthright citizenship. So he has been very successful before this Supreme Court on issues like immigration and on the emergency docket. He had a string in 2025 of, I think it was something like 24 rulings in a row in favor of the Trump administration. But these are issues that I think he feels very personally, and he takes these losses very personally, and he's lashing out. And the justices, Justices Amy Barrett and Elena Kagan, testified before Congress about the threats to the judiciary and to the Supreme Court. They were asking for more money for security, and this kind of rhetoric isn't helpful.
1: Amy Howe of SCOTUS Blog, always good to see you. Thank you for joining us.
4: Thanks for having me.
1: We start the day's other headlines on Capitol Hill, where Senate Democrats blocked a bill that would have introduced sweeping regulations for cryptocurrencies.
5: 3/5 of the senators duly chosen and sworn not having voted in the affirmative, the motion is not agreed to.
1: By a vote of 49-50, lawmakers rejected the measure known as the Clarity Act in what's seen as a major setback for the crypto industry. Democrats had pushed for stronger safeguards to prevent the president and other officials from profiting while in office. FBI Director Kash Patel defended his handling of the agency during a nearly five-hour Senate hearing today. Appearing before the Senate Judiciary Committee, Patel was questioned about his firing of experienced agents and the FBI's plans for the midterms. At one point, he refused to say whether Joe Biden won the 2020 election. And he defended the agency's loosening of certain hiring requirements related to prostitution and bestiality. Patel said the change was about protecting victims, not lowering standards.
6: We did not want to punish victims of bestiality, victims who were trafficked, We did not want to make it an automatic disqualification for the FBI to consider you if you are a victim of these awful, heinous acts.
7: And when you saw bestiality, I say this with respect, the person who recommended it, why didn't you just say, what planet did you parachute in from?
1: In a statement provided to the NewsHour, an FBI spokesperson said the agency is not relaxing hiring standards, calling the idea, quote, totally false. For the first time ever, the U.S. military has confirmed it has weapons in space. Air Force Secretary Troy Mink made the announcement at a conference yesterday, saying the U.S. has, as he put it, on-orbit space control weapons capable of defending the joint force against hostile adversary action. He did not detail what those weapons are or how they work. But there's already been pushback, with China's foreign ministry warning against an arms race that could turn space into a war zone. And a Kremlin spokesperson called for the, quote, complete demilitarization of space. In the Middle East, Saudi Arabia and the Iran-backed Houthi rebels of Yemen accused each other of more attacks today as that conflict only grows worse. The Saudi military says Houthi strikes injured more than a dozen people across several cities, including Jeddah, where Crown Prince Mohammed bin Salman recently visited. In the meantime, the Houthis released this footage, claiming to show fighting with Saudi-backed forces in Yemen's north. The UN estimates some 125,000 people in Yemen have been displaced by the violence, with many living in makeshift camps and tents.
8: We fled from the war and took nothing with us. We didn't even bring the children's clothes. We have no flour. The children are hungry. We have no food.
1: Separately, a new assessment finds that the war in Iran cost the U.S. more than $38 billion through August 1st. The nonpartisan Congressional Budget Office also says the conflict will continue costing up to $3 billion a month or more and will also drive up inflation. In California, prosecutors say they will not seek the death penalty against Nick Reiner in the killings of his parents, director Rob Reiner and his wife Michelle Singer Reiner. The L.A. District Attorney said today that his office has done a thorough review before reaching its decision, which included speaking to the victim's family. Nick Reiner will instead face a maximum sentence of life in prison without the possibility of parole. He was charged with first-degree murder last December, just days after the fatal stabbing of his parents. Nick Reiner has twice pleaded not guilty. On Wall Street today, stocks slipped ahead of tomorrow's Federal Reserve decision on interest rates. The Dow Jones Industrial Average fell more than 300 points. The Nasdaq gave back around 200 points. The S&P 500 also ended firmly in the red. And it was a night of records at the 78th Emmy Awards, with one show leading the charge.
9: The Emmy goes to Widow's Bay.
1: The Apple TV hit about a cursed New England town, part humor, part horror, took home 14 wins, the most ever by a comedy series in a single year. The show's star, Matthew Rhys, became the first man to win two lead actor awards in the same year. He also won for the limited series The Beast in Me. The Pitt and its star, Noah Wiley, both won for their second straight year. And with her fifth straight Emmy for Hacks, actress Jean Smart is now the first woman to win for every single season of a TV series. Still to come on the NewsHour, NATO jets shoot down a drone in Lithuania as Russia continues to provoke Europe. How communities on the East Coast are trying to protect against erosion. And we catch up with the hardest working man in jazz, Christian McBride.
0: This is the PBS NewsHour from the David M. Rubenstein Studio at WETA in Washington, headquarters of PBS News.
1: Well, the warnings about artificial intelligence are growing more urgent, and increasingly they're coming from inside the industry. AI researchers have resigned over safety concerns, while some of the field's most prominent leaders are calling

0: Peoples Gas, at the heart of Florida's energy, delivering natural gas that fuels Florida since 1895. 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
1: Oxen, the Anthropic researcher who resigned and the resignation ignited this latest push for regulation. He says the next year or two could be crunch time for humanity. Do you take that literally? Do you think AI poses an imminent existential threat?
2: I don't believe imminent existential threat, but potentially catastrophic threat, yes. And the irony is, you know, there have been numbers of AI researchers who've been saying this for some time. Matter of fact, Dario Modi, who is the CEO of Anthropic, who I spoke to over the weekend, saw last week, Sam Altman, he's been saying that for the last year as well. It feels what's happened is that there's been building concern about this. You know, a lot of that is exhibited in pushback against data centers, which do need some guardrails on them in terms of energy and water and setbacks from communities. But I think the data center pushback reflects a greater concern about, boy, this technology people don't understand. Could it take away your job? And then you add the incidents that have taken place recently. Think about this, the OpenAI Hugging Face model, where the OpenAI tool had 3,000 AI agents that collaborated together in a way where they hid information from the humans, and literally some of these agents would, in a sense, sacrifice themselves or commit suicide to try to, you know, to accomplish their task. That was with 3,000 agents. More recently, they've had a tool that had 10,000 agents working as a swarm. And so I do think, you know, we've had these indications. You've got the four biggest AI companies in the world literally saying, we got to do something. And shame on us if we don't act.
1: Meantime, President Trump says the government already has the tools it needs to police AI, and he says these recent warnings amount to a hoax. You've got David Sachs, the White House AI advisor, who says if these companies want to slow AI advancements, they should do it voluntarily. They don't need permission from Washington to do it. What's your assessment of those two arguments?
2: Well, first of all, Mr. Trump also said, you know, the only thing we need is a really brilliant president with a high IQ like himself. So I'll let your viewers make your judgment on that. And then, you know, Mr. Sachs, he's got a point that as we go through this process of an AI safety review, we've got to make sure there is the voice of small tech or early tech so that this is not an effort to simply solidify the incumbency position these big four entities have. And I do think the idea, what the Trump administration has done is they put together a bit of a voluntary forum. You can't do voluntary when there's at least a reasonable chance of a catastrophic risk that might disrupt the financial markets or disrupt water systems or electric systems. So we've got to take this seriously. And those of us who, in a bipartisan fashion, who've been calling for this kind of safety guidelines for a while, this is our moment to move. It's made more difficult because, frankly, you know, President Trump's administration has gotten rid of a lot of the talent at the cybersecurity agency, which is part of the problem. He's gotten rid of some of the safety institutions that were being set up. Frankly, the British have now got a stronger safety regime than we do, and not one that's over the top in terms of over-regulated. So I think we have to think about putting safety into the mix before these models are released. We need to put safety around what's called the sandboxes, where they test out these models. And then we've got to really decide for how long and who's at the table, because getting the details right on this are going to be critically important.
1: On that point, how do you slow American companies without handing China an advantage and creating a different type of national security threat? How do you slow the AI race without losing the AI race?
2: Well, first of all, I want America to win the race. And secondly, I've been involved in monitoring China. You know, I've been chair or vice chair of the Intelligence Committee for the last 10 years. I'm very well aware of the competition. But here's what some of the accelerationists say. You got to do pedal to the metal or China will win. Well, China has already, for example, put in place requirements for their AI models to not create AI bots or chat bots that would form personal relationships with children and young people. Don't our kids deserve the same? China has already put regulations on not having these AI tools create what's called deep fakes, false images of people. Shouldn't Americans have that same protection? And I think you can go ahead and put a bit of safety

0: into this process and not lose the race. And frankly, you know, the downside of a mistake or a catastrophic risk being created, boy, oh boy, that's not something you, I fear, frankly, that if we had that kind of activity, you might see politicians from both the left and the right come together and say, we've got to shut it all down, and that would not be good either for the for our America or for, frankly, innovation.
1: So Leader Thune has suggested that Congress has a role here. I know there are bipartisan talks underway. What do you think realistically could pass this year in terms of legislation?
0: Well, that's the million-dollar question. I do think, you know, some of these companies believe that we are so close to being on the cusp of potentially these models going beyond humans' ability to control them, that I think we have to act with a sense of urgency. Now, I'd love to see, you know, guardrails on data centers. I'd love to see kid protection. This whole notion of AI agents, there needs to be liability. There's national security concerns. There's job disruption concerns. Obviously, at the way Congress works, we're not going to get the whole process done. The companies do need some ability to talk to each other. That would require some level of antitrust exemption. For them to get that exemption, they have to show how we put this safety effort together. But I think they also need to show, and this is what I've been frustrated with them, they need to do a better job of convincing, you know, normal Americans, normal humans, how AI is going to actually improve their life and not just get kind of overwhelmed with the billions and trillions of dollars that seem to be passing back and forth between these companies. So I do think we've got to grant them the ability to collaborate in a certain way, because frankly, the best talent is not inside the government. It is in these frontier models. There are other companies, large corporate enterprises that have used these tools. They need to have a seat at the table. Small tech has to have a seat at the table. So there's not simply an effort to solidify these leaders' incumbency power. So I think we could act, and there is this sense of urgency right now that I'm hoping in a bipartisan way we can get done. I'm talking with some of my Republican colleagues right after this viewing.
1: What would you say to those skeptics who would point out that social media has been around for more than two decades now and Congress hasn't been able to regulate it in a meaningful way, even after its harms became clear? They might ask, why would AI be any different?
0: Jeff, you just made my case. I don't think there is a individual anywhere in the political sphere that doesn't think, gosh, if we could go back 10 years, shouldn't we have put some guardrails on social media? Shouldn't we have said 10 years ago, maybe our kids shouldn't have their phones available, you know, all day through the school day? If we thought social media was a problem with our youth, think about having a chatbot that is forming an affinity relationship with your son or your daughter. If that doesn't scare the hell out of you, I don't know what will. And also the very notion on top of that of these agents collaborating together, these AI agents collaborating together in a way that humans don't control. That's even beyond social media. So I think the failure to act on social media is frankly something that's moving a lot of us to say, hey, we can't repeat that mistake.
1: Senator Mark Warner, Democrat from Virginia, always a pleasure to speak with you. Thanks for joining us.
0: Thank you, Jeff.
2: The board of the Kennedy Center here in Washington, D.C. voted this afternoon to temporarily close the iconic Performing Arts Center, citing financial issues and a need for structural repairs. That came shortly after a federal judge blocked the board from adding President Trump's name to the center's building or grounds. To break it all down, I'm joined by our White House correspondent, Liz Landers. So, Liz, a couple of things here. Let's start with the decision from the federal judge about renaming the center. What exactly did the judge say in the decision?
3: So Judge Cooper is a federal judge here in Washington, D.C., and he has been going back and forth about this for months now. You may remember that this started back in May. And today's decision, he says, quote, simply put, defendants cannot install memorials for President Trump or anyone or anything else at the Kennedy Center without Congress's blessing. So this first came to him in May, and he said at the time, you cannot rename this center unless Congress approves it. The center had tried to do this. They put President Trump's name up on the front of the building by John F. Kennedy, the slain president, up there at the front, and people sued over this and were upset about it. So they when he said that it had to come down, they put up this tarp, mm-hmm. and the tarp is still there, but the president's name has come down. So then the board suggested, perhaps to get around some of the rulings from Cooper already, they suggested inscribing the front with the phrase, quote, renovated and restored by President Donald J. Trump, or they suggested renaming the plaza there, which is a big part of the Kennedy Center campus, mm-hmm. after President Trump. The judge quashing those things today, he was not having it.
2: So separately, there was a Kennedy Center board meeting today. That is where they voted to shut the center down. What is the issue here with the building and finances that they're citing?
3: So the board released this draft resolution that came out yesterday that laid out the issues that they see with the Kennedy Center, with both the physical infrastructure of the Kennedy Center and then the finances. They posted a video of the ceiling collapsing within the main part of the Kennedy Center recently. You're seeing that right there. Crashing to the ground, they said that this happened at the beginning of September and that therefore it is a hazard to have people in the building. This resolution, though, indicated that the entire building would be closed and would not reopen until 2028. So it would take more than a year to do this. Now, the pushback on this has been that the Kennedy Center has gone through renovations before, mm-hmm. and the idea is to just close a part of it and still be able to have performances and have the center open to the American public while parts of it are being renovated. Today's meeting featured, we're told, a contentious back and forth between President Donald Trump, who's the chair of the board, and one of the Democratic members of the board, Joyce Beatty. She's a congresswoman. Her counsel released in a statement saying that Trump verbally berated her. And we heard from the president on Truth Social today, warning that if the Kennedy Center isn't, warning that if it is not renamed with his name, it will not be renovated. He wrote, quote, if the ruling is a negative one going forward, it should not be and is not overturned by the U.S. Supreme Court. The reconstruction and the renovation of the Kennedy Center will not take place.
2: So, Liz, where does all this go next? What are we seeing in the way of indications from Judge Cooper?
3: I want to be clear. The Kennedy Center is not closing down immediately. Cooper has to approve the renovations mm-hmm. and the closing of the Kennedy Center before this happens. A source familiar with this litigation told us that they do not believe that Judge Cooper is going to allow the center to close until a discovery process moves forward. In other words, the Kennedy Center will have to reveal some of their internal deliberations and plans. Mm-hmm. This stuff happens behind closed doors. Some of it leaks out into the press, which is why we're reporting on this. But he's not going to allow that to happen until this discovery takes place. You have done interviews about this with the former head of the Kennedy Center, but their ticket sales have plummeted in the last year. They've been having financial issues. The board has warned that the center is on the brink of bankruptcy. We asked the Kennedy Center for comment about all this. We did not hear back in time for the broadcast.
2: It's our White House correspondent, Liz Landers. Liz, thank you very much.

0: A drone was shot down today in Lithuania by a NATO jet. It's unknown from where the drone was launched, but it's the latest in a series of drone incursions and sabotage attacks across the northern nations of NATO. Lithuania borders Russian-allied Belarus and the Russian enclave Kaliningrad. And as Moscow relentlessly presses its destructive campaign in Ukraine, it's also now overtly and covertly confronting NATO. Here's Stephanie Tsai.
1: Overnight, for the first time in Lithuanian airspace, fighter jets shoot down a potentially armed drone, as seen in this video. The alliance tracked the drone for roughly 30 minutes, not far from residential areas, before the Italian Air Force destroyed it over this field. Lithuania says there is still much to investigate.
2: It is not yet clear whether this was a drone that had been diverted and lost its way, as has often happened in our recent history, or whether it was a deliberate provocation. No version has been ruled out yet.
1: But authorities added the drone likely carried explosives and entered from Russian ally Belarus. Lithuania neighbors a critical choke point directly between Belarus and Russia's Kaliningrad region, positioning it on NATO's front line with Moscow. The drone was intercepted near the village of Prutkanai, 60 miles west of the capital Vilnius. Lithuania's defense minister did not confirm whether the drone was Russian, but said,
3: "If we do not force Russia to negotiate for peace, then unfortunately such incidents in the Baltic region may become more frequent."
1: Drone incursions have become an increasingly familiar sight and source of concern across NATO's eastern flank. NATO fighter jets have previously intercepted drones over the other two Baltic states, Estonia and Latvia. Some of those were suspected to be Ukrainian drones that strayed off course. But in recent weeks, officials from several NATO countries accused Russia of sabotage, surveillance, and plans to attack a German airport with a drone carrying explosives. There were also other signs of tension across the region this week. In Denmark, officials say a Russian warship fired flares near a Danish military helicopter in the Baltic Sea, a move the country's prime minister said was meant to intimidate and divide. The Russian ambassador to Denmark said the Danish helicopter was at fault, adding it was not the first time Danish aircraft carried out, quote, dangerous maneuvers near Russian warships. The EU's top diplomat, Kaja Kallas, said the recent incidents were not accidents, but calculated.
4: "We have seen Russia's dangerous, reckless at full display past 48 hours. And one thing is very clear. Putin will not stop unless he's stopped. So as Russia is willing to take greater risks, Europe must impose a greater cost."
1: As Russia refuses to back down, NATO's Baltic allies are policing the skies on edge.
5: For an inside look now at this growing confrontation with Russia across NATO territory, we turn again to Ambassador Doug Lute. He served as the U.S. envoy to NATO from 2013 to 2017 and spent years as a senior army commander in postings across Europe before that. Ambassador, welcome back to the NewsHour. The most recent drone incursion into Lithuania follows a drone hitting a Ukrainian passenger train less than a mile from the border with Poland 2 days ago. Is this an escalation, or is this more of the same types of violations we've seen from Russia in recent years?
6: Well, I think these two drone incidents that you mentioned are part of a larger pattern, and a pattern that's been going on, playing out over several years with attacks that involve drones, as you've mentioned, along the eastern flank of NATO. But it goes beyond that. It goes to cyber attacks. It goes to misinformation and disinformation campaigns, election interference, cutting of undersea cables in the Baltic Sea, and so forth. And all of these together are part of a campaign by Russia to both test NATO and to distract NATO, and in particular, distract NATO from its support to Ukraine.
5: What are the real-world risks of these incursions, Ambassador, not just for the safety of the people in these states that border Ukraine and Russia, but for the possibility of open war with NATO? How much is that a fear in your mind?
6: Of course, conflict with NATO is largely defined by Article 5 of the NATO Treaty, which essentially says an attack on one ally shall be considered by the others as an attack on them. All of these activities, which move right up to the boundary, right up to the border of the definition of armed attack, are really playing with fire, because there's always the chance of misperception or the chance of an accident or an unintended consequence. Imagine, for example, if the drone that hit the passenger train just across NATO's boundary with Ukraine, just across the Polish-Ukrainian border just this weekend, had intended to be only a signal, but had been slightly misguided and hit a load of passengers to include senior former European and U.S. officials. That's the kind of misperception or miscalculation that can lead to rapid and unbounded escalation.
5: EU officials say these incidents were deliberate acts. Why does Putin seem to have, as NATO put it last month, an increasing tolerance for risk? And does the U.S.'s more hands-off stance have anything to do with that?
6: I think Putin sees an opportunity here to accomplish by way of these hybrid attacks or these lower than Article 5 attacks, a chance to divide the alliance. And this has, of course, been a political objective of Russia and before Russia of the Soviet Union. And that is essentially to break the link, the transatlantic link between the United States and our European allies. And Putin sees an opportunity here because he sees the perception in among European allies that the White House has moved away from what has been a standing leadership and commitment of the alliance that stood for nearly seven decades. But now you see some questions, some doubt imposed by this administration and causing our European allies to question U.S. commitment. So Putin sees an opportunity and he's taking advantage of it.
5: Well, is NATO prepared for this kind of low-intensity hybrid war? It seems that some states take it very seriously. Poland, the Baltics, Germany. But are others less concerned? And has Putin successfully divided the alliance?
6: He hasn't been successful yet. But your observation that those closest to the border to the east are most concerned. So it turns out even here in the well into the 21st century, geography still counts. So the Baltic states, Poland, Bulgaria, Romania, Turkey, and so forth, those bounding Finland, those bounding the eastern flank of the alliance are paying the most attention. Putin has not been successful yet, but he is being persistent, and he is very, very patient in this approach to divide the alliance.
5: That is Ambassador Doug Lute. Thank you, sir, as always, for bringing your perspective.

0: Rising seas, stronger storms, and relentless erosion are reshaping America's coastlines and forcing communities to make difficult choices. Along much of the Atlantic coast, homeowners face a tough question: how to protect a place when the shoreline you built your life around starts to disappear. Special correspondent Ben Tracy of Climate Central has the story of two communities grappling with this, part of our ongoing series, Tipping Point.
1: There were three houses over here. One out here, one right over here.
2: Lad Williams' neighborhood in Buxton, North Carolina.
1: And then our house was right here.
2: Has changed a lot in just a year.
1: The house that was on the beachfront was the first one to go.
3: No.
2: 21 houses on the Outer Banks have collapsed into the Atlantic in the past year.
3: There it goes.
2: After storms and waves eroded the sand beneath them. At one point, five homes went down in just 45 minutes.
1: It was devastating to stand there and watch our neighbor's house bump into the corner of our deck.
2: Lant and his wife Debbie woke up to find their house was now in the water and barely standing. They knew it was time to move.
4: When you say you moved, it wasn't just you, your wife, and your stuff.
1: It was the whole house.
2: Last November, with patio furniture still on the deck, their three-bedroom house was put on wheels and rolled two blocks inland to a new lot they bought 600 feet from the water.
4: What do you estimate this cost you?
1: North of $250,000. It took a bite out of the retirement fund.
4: Did you ever think of just kind of leaving the house and starting over somewhere else?
1: No, never.
2: Many homeowners can't afford that kind of move. And most flood insurance policies don't pay until the house falls into the water.
5: And when that occurs, yes, in fact, there typically is a bit of a mess.
2: Dave Halleck is the superintendent of the Cape Hatteras National Seashore, which stretches for 80 miles along the Outer Banks. This 400-foot-long pile of debris was the mess left after those houses collapsed last year.
5: As you can see, there are no front steps that go up to it.
2: We met Halleck in Rodanthe at another abandoned beachfront home.
4: What's likely to happen here?
5: If this house follows the path of the others, it will most likely collapse at some point. The ocean is just simply catching up to this development.
2: Many of these homes were built in the 1960s and 70s when they were hundreds of feet from the ocean. It's now an unwelcome neighbor.
6: The ocean is literally at the front door.
2: Reed Corbett, a coastal scientist at East Carolina University, says while erosion is natural on barrier islands, here it's uniquely bad.
6: You can find areas that have erosion rates of 10 to 15 feet per year. You're losing hundreds and hundreds of feet of potential beachfront during the time of a single mortgage.
2: And as the planet warms and ice continues to melt, sea levels are rising, allowing ever stronger storms to push water further inland.
6: The sea level has risen by a foot, and it continues to erode. So anything on top of that, high tide, a wave, a storm, you start a foot higher than you were when many of these homes were built. And I do think that we need to be upfront about the risk.
2: Corbett says communities like the Outer Banks need to have an honest conversation about what it means to live on the water's edge.
6: There have been homes that have fallen in the ocean in the last year where those homes were purchased within the previous 12 months. And the homeowner didn't have an understanding of the vulnerability of that.
2: And the Outer Banks won't be an outlier. Climate Central research shows by 2050, about 2.5 million Americans and 1.4 million homes could be at risk from severe coastal flooding.
6: This is an example of what every community at some point in the not too distant future is going to be managing.
2: Up the coast in Connecticut, it's moving day for Tim Rath.
7: I got to get the hell out of here.
4: How far are you moving today?
7: It's about 9.5 feet.
2: With his 60-ton home resting on 10 steel beams, a hydraulic system jacked it up 1 foot at a time. In less than a day, the house was 9 feet higher. The lift alone costs $50,000.
4: Why are you lifting your house?
7: I've been here for 42 years. I've been through, 4 or 5 major floods, and it gets old after a while.
2: His neighborhood was devastated in 2012.
7: Sandy was the worst.
2: When Superstorm Sandy tore up the East Coast, causing nearly $70 billion in damage.
7: The waves would come in here and fill this up like an aquarium, right to the roof.
2: Since Sandy, new seawalls have gone up, and nearly half of the homes here are now raised.
7: What do you think of all this stuff?
2: For Rath, it's about protecting his legacy.
4: Did you ever think about just moving somewhere else?
7: No. This is going to be for my grandson, the little three-year-old you saw in the front yard.
2: Back on the Outer Banks, they're rebuilding the beach in Buxton to protect something else. The economy.
3: The only reason you're here, or I'm here, or anybody's here, is because we have a beach.
2: Dare County Manager Bobby Outen says the beach also protects Highway 12, the only major road here, from being washed out. Rebuilding this beach costs about $50 million. They've done it three times in 10 years. Critics say it's like shoveling money into the ocean.
3: Beach nourishment is a great tool as long as you've got enough sand and enough money, because it works.
4: Can you fight this off forever?
3: We can mitigate it like this for a while. How long? I can't answer that question.
2: They're also repairing this broken jetty, hoping it will help slow the erosion.
4: Does it feel weird to be this far from the ocean?
8: Yeah, a little bit.
2: Ladd Williams knows the future here will look different.
1: We don't deny that there's climate change and that it's affecting things, but you need to adapt to that. You can't just say, well, abandon everything.
2: He's grateful to still have his home, even if the view has changed.
4: I noticed your sign on the front of the house.
1: We both agreed that Answered Prayers was an appropriate name. It still feels like home.
2: For the PBS NewsHour, I'm Ben Tracy with Climate Central.

0: As a bass player extraordinaire, band leader, composer, and educator, Christian McBride has been called one of the hardest working men in jazz. And he's as comfortable performing with jazz icons as he is with pop artists like Sting and Billie Eilish. Senior arts correspondent Jeffrey Brown recently met McBride at his home and at his hometown jazz festival for our arts and culture series, Canvas.
1: Headlining the Montclair Jazz Festival in northern New Jersey, Christian McBride leads his 17-strong big band.
2: It's not the 30s or the 40s where big bands were standard,
3: yeah.
2: You know. So if you play in a big band now, you're part of a very lucky group of musicians.
1: As composer, bassist, and bandleader for the ensemble, McBride is keeping a more than century-old art form alive. But it's just one of his many hats. He fronts smaller groups like his quintet and has been a regular sideman performing with countless others, including such legends as pianist McCoy Tyner and trumpet player Freddie Hubbard. He's played on more than 400 recordings and beyond jazz as well, including with one of his heroes, James Brown.
2: I also want to ask you about Art Tatum.
1: He also hosts NPR's long-running Jazz Night in America. And earlier this year, he won his 10th and 11th Grammys. How does he describe himself?
2: I'm a professional musician.
3: Yeah.
2: You know, you get called for a gig, you play the gig. You know, I like to think of myself as like a HVAC guy. You know, what do you need me to do? All right, let's do this. Let's fix this.
1: Practical, yes, but also educational, even evangelical.
2: When you guys are just kind of putting it together, think in terms of phrases.
1: As artistic director for Jazz House Kids, a nonprofit in New Jersey that provides classes and programming for young musicians, McBride spreads the gospel of his music through the most direct, hands-on guidance.
2: Right? You don't have to play no crazy lines. Just make sure whatever you play with conviction.
3: At one point you said, if you're going to play, you got to play with conviction.
2: That's right.
3: What does that mean?
2: You know, if you're going to make a mistake, make it loudly. You know, nothing
3: you mean,
2: sounds.
3: Mean it.
2: Yeah, nothing sounds worse than making a mistake and admitting you made a mistake.
3: And is that easy to convey?
2: Well, it's easy to convey. It's not always easy to practice.
3: Yeah.
2: You know what I mean? But playing with conviction is really at the base level of what all great musicians have.
1: McBride came from a musical family. Both his father and great uncle were bass players. He attended a magnet school for the arts in Philadelphia, graduating in the same class as members of the Roots. And he's been playing professionally since he was 17.
3: When you're starting out, are you trying to create your own voice, your own style?
2: No. No, I was not trying to create anything other than opportunity.
3: Yeah.
2: You're in New York City now. You're 17 years old. You need a job. You need a gig. And then once you get the gig, now you can start slowly turning it into yours.
1: McBride's partner in jazz education and in life is his wife, Melissa Walker, a vocalist and the founder of Jazz House Kids.
4: You know, you really just let that story evolve over the lines.
1: Which has now grown from a small in-school program in Newark 25 years ago to a program that today serves about 2,500 annually with classes taught by professional musicians.
4: We're going to give an authentic experience through this music. That's number one.
3: Mm-hmm.
4: And number two, you put the very best practitioners, you know, that are not only playing and making a living out of this music, but they're great educators. They know how to reach young people where they are.
3: But what do you think it is about jazz that is so vibrant about meeting young people where they live?
4: It really is a folk music. It is something that is passed down from one to another. You know, it's not something that only happens in the hallowed halls of great universities and big stages. That's not what it is. It's a music of the people.
1: Jazz House Kids programming includes a two-week summer program, classes and performing ensembles for 150 young students, starting quite young.
2: I feel that being particularly a jazz musician, the basic skills that you need to be just good, not great, but just good, are the same attributes that lead you to being successful in any endeavor. Listening, teamwork, having empathy, being able to harmonize.
1: Almost 20 years ago, one of the first summer programs ended with a small concert in a local park.
4: I didn't even know that you needed a permit to do something in the park. And we had our first little performance.
3: For a handful of people.
4: Correct, because there were about 40 students and their parents and, you know, a couple of people dropped by. And Christian and I looked at one another and we said, we know it. Something great when we have it. Mm-hmm. And that became the Montclair Jazz Festival.
1: Today it's grown to one of the largest free jazz festivals in the country. This summer attracting a record 32,000 music lovers to hear big name musicians and the young ones from Jazz House Kids.
5: Summertime.
1: This year, the festival also partnered with the Smithsonian, hosting an oral history project for the country's 250th celebration. For the hardworking professional Christian McBride, it's all part of playing what you love and letting others in.
2: If you're in a position to go out and advocate for it, that's what you're supposed to do. That's what Wynton Marsalis has done all of these years. Before him, that's what Louis Armstrong did. That's what Dizzy Gillespie did. Mm-hmm. And I'm glad to be in the position where I can spread the message, so to speak, and in all different kinds of ways. What I loved most about jazz, even as a young child, was you can actually hear and feel a person's personality through their playing. Human beings doing excellent things is never going to go out of style.
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0: And remember, there's always a lot more online, including a look at the Chesapeake Bay's rebounding blue crab population and why scientists are cautiously optimistic about its future. 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I'm Amna Nawaz. 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

0: This is Asian View from NHK World Japan. I'm Eriko Kojima. Voters in an autonomous region in the southern Philippines went to the polls on Monday for their first parliamentary elections. Residents cast ballots to launch an official autonomous government in the Muslim-majority region, which spans parts of Mindanao Island and some nearby islands. The vote is seen as a key step toward lasting peace after decades of conflict between Muslim separatist groups and the central government. The conflict lasted more than 40 years and allegedly claimed over 120,000 lives. In 2014, the central government reached a peace deal with the Moro Islamic Liberation Front, the country's largest Muslim armed group. Japan has provided support to Mindanao since the 1990s, including infrastructure development and job training for former fighters. China's new rules on who can enter and leave the country have taken effect. Authorities can now ban Chinese citizens from leaving the country if they have violated rules on importing and exporting technology. Observers say Beijing apparently aims to prevent the outflow of advanced technology by placing travel restrictions on people with advanced skills. Japan's Chubu Electric Power Company has decided to withdraw a review application necessary for restarting two of its nuclear reactors. It comes after a scandal over data tampering. The firm had falsified safety data provided to the Nuclear Regulation Authority. The data was part of an earthquake risk review required to restart two reactors in central Japan's Hamaoka nuclear power plant. The chairman and the president of the utility said they will step down to take responsibility for the scandal. This is NHK World Japan.
1: The recent flood in Nepal has made life there difficult, even more so for people with disabilities. My cane was lost in the flood, explains this woman, who's blind. Without her mobility aid, she's now reliant on her young daughter to get around. Hear that story and more global news next time on The World.
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6: From WHYY in Philadelphia, I'm Terry Gross with Fresh Air. Today, Danielle Brooks first became known for her role in the series Orange is the New Black as Tasty, one of the incarcerated women. While shooting that, she auditioned for the Broadway revival of The Color Purple. She made sure she was prepared when she showed up for the audition.
7: I remember, like, they had a table with the director and producers, and I went straight up to that table, and I tapped that table, and I was like, all my life I've had to fight. And I just remember them being like, whoa.
6: She got the part of Sophia and played her again in the film adaptation. She also played Mahalia Jackson in a Jackson biopic, which gave her a chance to sing great gospel songs. Brooks will tell us about growing up with a mother who was a minister and a father who was a deacon. She'll also sing a couple of gospel songs for us. First News.
8: Live from NPR News in Washington, I'm Ryland Barton. The Iran war has cost the U.S. more than $38 billion through August 1st and will continue to cost up to $3 billion a month or more. The Congressional Budget Office says the war will contribute to inflation, adding roughly half a percentage in the first quarter of 2027, driven largely by higher energy prices. The findings come as voters eye the war and high prices heading toward the midterm elections. FBI Director Kash Patel Powell clashed with Democrats over his firing of FBI agents who participated in investigations of President Trump. Patel also suggested that he was open to sending federal agents to polling places after he had previously said he would not. New Jersey Democratic Senator Cory Booker called him an incompetent lackey.
9: He's like an 18-year-old kid who wants to join a fraternity that he could never be a member of, doing keg stands and chugging with friends. He's an embarrassment to the agency and wouldn't qualify even to be an FBI agent, sir.
8: That's during a hearing of the Senate Judiciary Committee. President Trump has tried to assert more control over the midterm elections. Earlier this week, the Supreme Court ruled against Trump's order seeking to restrict mail-in voting. The Trump administration is defending its crackdown on immigrant truckers in court. NPR's Joel Rose reports a federal appeals court panel heard arguments today about a rule that would make it harder for many legal immigrants to get commercial driver's licenses.
10: The Trump administration began targeting immigrant truckers in the name of safety after deadly crashes involving foreign-born drivers in Florida and California. That crackdown includes a rule from the Department of Transportation that would block many immigrants with temporary legal status from driving trucks, including asylum seekers and DACA recipients. By the DOT's own estimate, nearly 200,000 immigrants could lose their commercial driver's licenses. Critics accuse the administration of scapegoating immigrants and say there is no evidence that foreign-born truckers are less safe than U.S.-born truckers. They're urging a federal appeals court to toss the rule. Joel Rose, NPR News, Washington.
8: Senator John Fetterman has been on the receiving end of a lot of criticism from his Democratic constituents. The Pennsylvania Democrat is not up for re-election this year, but as NPR's Barbara Sprunt reports, some in his district wish he was.
11: Senator Fetterman was roundly criticized by Democrats for doing a video appearance at the Republican midterm convention and for generally appearing more friendly with the GOP than his own side of the aisle. One of his constituents, Rod Dougherty, pointed to a recent Wall Street Journal report that the senator often skips hearings and meetings.
12: He doesn't seem to want to do the job, at least based on everything that his ex-aides are telling us. He should pack up his bags and go.
11: NPR has not independently confirmed the journal's reporting, but Fetterman told CNN it was a hit piece from disgruntled staffers. Barbara Sprunt, NPR News, Allentown, Pennsylvania.
8: Major U.S. stock indexes slipped today as oil prices rose again. It's NPR. Canadian Prime Minister Mark Carney is heading to Europe seeking deeper ties with the EU as the trade war with President Trump intensifies. He wants a broader partnership that could give Canadians greater freedom to work and study in Europe while stopping short of EU membership. Carney has been trying to reduce Canada's dependence on the U.S. California Democratic Governor Gavin Newsom has signed what's being billed as a first-in-the-nation law that will require the testing and remediation of homes damaged by wildfire smoke. NPR's Kirk Sigler reports the laws in response to the destructive Los Angeles fires in 2025, but could spread nationwide.
13: The new California law orders state regulators to develop testing standards for homes damaged by wildfire smoke. It will also require insurance companies to pay for that testing and remediation. This was a big deal after the Eaton and Palisades fires, where an untold number of survivors returned to neighborhoods to learn their homes were still standing, but living in them wasn't safe. The efficacy of the California law will be watched closely across the West. In Spokane, Washington this summer, wildfires destroyed hundreds of homes, and residents are being allowed back into partially burnt neighborhoods. And some whose homes didn't burn say it's like living in a hazmat zone. Kirk Sigler, NPR News.
8: Armadillos have made it to Ohio. Last week, researchers found a dead armadillo on a roadside near Oxford, Ohio, near the Indiana border. It's the first time they've been found in the state. In the late 19th century, armadillos were only known to live in South and Central America. They reached Southern Illinois in 2017 before making it to the Buckeye State. This is NPR News from Washington.
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6: This is Fresh Air. I'm Terry Gross. When Danielle Brooks started appearing in the Netflix series Orange is the New Black as the character Tasty, she was astonished to find she was recognized wherever she went. Orange was about women in prison, and Brooks played one of those women. When the series premiered in 2013, Brooks was a recent graduate of Juilliard, and Netflix was relatively new to producing original content. 2 years later, while still filming Orange, she learned she'd gotten a role in the Broadway revival of The Color Purple as Sophia, the character that Oprah Winfrey played in the 1985 film. Rather than giving up one of those roles, she continued to shoot Orange while also performing on Broadway. The Color Purple had special significance for Danielle Brooks. The original production of the musical was the first Broadway show she'd ever seen. It convinced her she wanted to act and that there might be a place for a Black woman like her. She was nominated for a Tony for her performance in the revival and was nominated for an Oscar when she played Sophia again in the 2023 movie adaptation of the Broadway musical. While preparing for this interview, I learned she played the beloved gospel singer Mahalia Jackson in a 2021 biopic for the Lifetime Channel that's now streaming on several platforms. She gets to do a lot of singing in that, and as you'll hear later, it really shows off how emotionally and physically powerful her voice is. Brooks started singing and acting in church. Her mother is a minister. Her father is a recently retired deacon. Brooks was also recently in a Minecraft movie and in the series Peacemaker. Now she's in a new indie film called If I Go, Will They Miss Me? It's about how one family's life is changed when the husband and father is released from prison and returns home, emotionally distant from his wife and two children. Brooks plays the wife and mother who has a steady job and is holding the family together with no help from her husband. Brooks and John Batiste are two of the executive producers. The credit music is John Batiste singing This Bitter Earth. Danielle Brooks, welcome to Fresh Air. It's such a pleasure to be able to talk with you.
7: Oh, Terry, it is so lovely to speak with you too. Thank you for having me.
6: My pleasure. So, you know, in Orange is the New Black, you play a prisoner. And
7: yes.
6: And now in this new movie, you're playing the wife of somebody who's been in and out of prison.
7: Yeah.
6: And in Clemency, the father of your child is on death row. So this is like the third that I'm aware of, the third movie related to prison that you've been in. And I wonder if you see that as related to mass incarceration. Like a reflection of mass incarceration.
7: Ooh, when you put it like that, I'm like, man, I need to play a royal queen or something.
6: Well, you come close and Mahalia.
7: Hey, I love that. Yeah, for sure. This is the world we live in, you know? And for me, I'm always searching, reaching for honesty and truthfulness in what is in this world. You know, I feel like I've been able to do a lot in my career, but yet we do find ourselves back in places like this, you know, when you mention like playing a woman that's incarcerated. When it comes to Orange is the New Black and playing Tasty, this inmate, there was just so much complexity to who she was. You know, and to be honest, Terry, I didn't want to play Tasty in the beginning.
6: Why not?
7: You know, because she was an inmate and because I was nervous coming out of Juilliard, 21 years old, like, oh my gosh, I'm about to play an inmate. And what is that, you know, saying about Black women? You know, what viewpoint am I putting out about Black women? But then I remember my audition and the casting director saying, you know, I know what's on the page, but she's very lighthearted. She has a lot of heart to who she is, joy to who she is. And I was so excited because I was like, that's the direction I was already planning on going with her. And you see me singing, you know, in the shower, you know, in the beginning, that's the first scene is me singing, tell me something good. And, it's just, that's what drew me to her. It was more to her. She was a young woman who actually did not commit the crime. She was in foster care. You know, she started a riot, you know. There was just a lot to the person, you know. And I find that to be true with Clemency and in If I Go, Will They Miss Me, especially.
16: So John Batiste is one of the executive producers of the film, and he sings the credit music, This Bitter Earth, which Dinah Washington had a popular recording of. And I'm wondering, I know he went to Juilliard. Did you know each other in Juilliard?
7: We did.
16: And you've recorded together also.
7: Yes, we did. John Batiste and I were at Juilliard at the same time, and we also graduated the same year. I remember watching him in the halls, and he was a hoot. I mean, this man would be running around with that small miniature piano that he plays in his hand, blowing it, you know, as like if he was on a line in New Orleans, you know, with his friends behind him jamming in the cafeteria. And I was like, who the heck is this man? You know, he was just so, such an like artiste, you know what I mean? Like artsy fartsy kid from New Orleans.
16: Did you introduce yourself to him?
7: I think we just knew each other because we were black kids at Juilliard. It's not but so many of us, you know what I mean? Mm-hmm. And so I actually remember we would do these like crossovers. So it's where like the drama division would hang out with the musicians. So he was in the jazz department and we would jam. And I remember like John would play something and they asked one of the actors to sing with him. And I remember that was the thing. So it was like a call and repeat type thing where he would play like a doodle, doo-doo-doo-doo-doo, and I would repeat it with my voice, you know. So I just feel like we bonded from that. And then, you know, we had like the Martin Luther King days where all the black people would get together and others too. And put on a show in reverence of MLK. Like, so we just found each other. You know what I mean? We built that community. And then from there on, like, I did an EP of my own music called Four. And I asked John, once we graduated, if he would be on that. And he did. And then he asked me to do a Christmas song with him for Spotify. And I did. And then we did Color Purple together. You know, like, there was just so, it's just so many like full circle beautiful moments that we've been able to share.
16: So I want to talk about your singing. I want to play Hell No from from the movie version of The Color Purple. But first, what was your audition for the Broadway revival when you first got to play Sophia?
7: Oh my gosh, Terry. So, I mean, it's layered, okay? Because I had seen The Color Purple on Broadway at 15. My dad had taken me. And, you know, I go to Juilliard.
16: That was a big deal because you were from Greensboro, South Carolina.
7: Oh, yes.
16: And so
7: it was huge.
16: You were doing an internship in New York.
7: Yes.
16: And you got to see The Color Purple.
7: Yes.
16: Your first Broadway show.
7: Yes, took me to the Broadway show Color Purple, because to be honest, at the time, and that's a whole nother conversation, but that was the only black show outside, or considered the only black show outside of The Lion King, which is actually about animals, played by black actors, that was on Broadway at the time. And so, yeah, my dad took me. I was in awe. My jaw was on the floor, tears falling down my face. I was like, this is what I want to do.
16: So yeah. What was your audition song?
7: Hell No.
16: Oh, wow. That's
7: I auditioned with Hell No.
16: Okay.
7: And I remember like they
16: was
7: had
16: that your
7: this...
16: choice or their choice?
7: No, that's their choice. They want to make sure that that's what we were singing. Yeah, for sure. But I remember like they had a table with the director and producers. And I went straight up to that table and I tapped that table and I was like, all my life I've had to fight. And I just remember them being like, whoa. And I could feel them being like, yeah, this is our Sophia. Because, of course, Sophia would have enough kahunas to come up to the table and get right in our face, you know?
16: Well, that's great. So let's hear the real thing. So this is Sophia basically saying to Celie, if a man raises his hand to you, hell no, fight back. Don't take it.
7: My life, I've had to fight. I had to fight my daddy, had to fight my brothers, my cousins, my uncles too. But I never, never, never, never, never, never thought I'd have to fight.

0: 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I love that.
1: You sound so good in that. One of the hardest things in a musical, I think, is to get from the dialogue into the song.
0: Mm-hmm.
1: And I'm wondering what that was like for you.

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1: Church from three, four years old. I was singing in church and wasn't much of a soloist. I have to say, I was definitely a part of the choir. And there's video of me singing in church when I did have solos, and you can see I'm so shy. Like, I literally had the words, you know, written on a piece of paper, and I'm looking at them because I'm so scared that I'm going to forget them. Super shy back then.
2: How did you get from super shy to singing a song like Hell No?
1: God, truly, like, I feel like, you know what? This is what I'll say. For me, when I am playing a character, I get to escape. And that is my favorite place to be, because I get to not be Danielle. When someone would ask me to sing as Danielle, it would terrify me. But ask me to sing as Sophia, ask me to sing as Mahalia, I got you. Because it was my way of, like, hiding behind the character. So
2: let's talk more about singing and church. So you grew up singing in church, mostly in the choir, but starting when you were like 3 or 4.
1: Yeah.
2: What were some of your favorite gospel songs?
1: Ooh, that is such a good question. Oh, man. There was this song

0: That was one of my favorite songs.
1: What made it one of your favorites?
0: Well, when I was six, that was, or six or seven, I don't remember. It was my first church solo. Now, what does a 6-7-year-old know about complaining in good days and bad days? I don't know. But that was my song. And then when I became an adult, I understood what that song meant. That's why I love that song so much, because we do have good days and we have bad days. It's inescapable being a person, right? But it's also perspective at times. It's like, how are you choosing to see those days? And I choose to do as least amount of complaining as I can, you know? And that's what that song is really saying, is like, how can you just see the good when you look around and think things over, and gratitude should always lead the way.
1: If you're just joining us, my guest is Danielle Brooks. She's known for her roles in the series Orange is the New Black as Tasty, and for her role in the Broadway revival and film adaptation of The Color Purple as Sophia. She co-stars in the new film If I Go, Will They Miss Me? We'll be right back. This is Fresh Air.
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1: This is Fresh Air. Let's get back to my interview with Danielle Brooks. She co-stars in the film If I Go, Will They Miss Me? She's known for her role in the Netflix series Orange is the New Black as Tasty, and for her role in the Broadway revival of the musical The Color Purple, and in the 2023 film adaptation of the musical as Sophia. Brooks was also in a Minecraft movie and recently won a Critics' Choice Award for her performance in the series Peacemaker, adapted from a DC Comics superhero series. We were talking earlier about being in Juilliard, and you got there with the help of $20,000 that your godmother left for you in her will, and I think she died not long ago.

0: long before you got accepted to Juilliard. Who was your godmother who was so generous?
1: Her name was Annie Edge. She was so spectacular to me. She was an older woman, probably in her 60s. And we just bonded. I asked her to be my godmother at 5, and I met her at church. And so my mom said, yeah, and we were stuck at the hip. I mean, I would spend the night over her house. You know, she taught me what an English muffin was. You know, I taught her to forget people that were behind her when she's driving and they're asking her to drive faster by honking. I was like, don't worry about them, Miss Edge. Like, we were tight. And she unfortunately passed away from cancer when I was 15. And that hit hard for me. That was one of my first losses. I hadn't experienced death in a personal way outside of losing my mother's mother. So this was a heavy one for me. I was tight with her, and I had no idea that she had left $20,000 in her will for my college education. And we needed that money, Terry. We, you know, I was the firstborn, and my parents were lower middle class at the time. And, you know, they worked really hard, but wasn't able at the time to save money for my college, you know, and had expectations at the time for me to, you know, not study it. They didn't know that their kid was going to want to go to Juilliard. You know, they were thinking maybe a state in-state school, you know, where you can get funds from the state, you know, make it cheaper. But yeah, their baby girl had big dreams. And, you know, luckily Miss Edge saw something in me and made that generous donation to my education. And I have something called the Annie Edge Scholarship, which the Annie Edge Scholarship I started over 5 years ago. And it's, you know, you have to apply, and it was only for my, you know, the kids at the church who were getting ready for college, you know. And so, yeah, I just am so thankful for Miss Edge, and that's my way of honoring her.
0: Did Miss Edge have children?
1: She did not. I was her child. No, she did not have any kids, wasn't married. Yeah, it was just her.
0: How did your mother feel about that? Do you think she was at all jealous?
1: No, I think my mother knew that it takes a village. And I think she was so grateful that I had somebody like Miss Edge. And I'm grateful that my mom, you know, functioned like that. Because there are parents who do get jealous that their kid doesn't run to them first for whatever. But my mom took it as like, oh, thank God she has somebody that I can trust, that I know that is instilling good things in her that she can lean on. And I treat my daughter the same way. You know, I can't always be there because of the line of work that I do. I always make sure that my presence is known, that mommy is here, but I can't always physically be there. And so I, because of how my mother treated me with Miss Edge, I do the same thing. And I am very encouraging of, you know, Freya connecting with other positive women. Yeah, Freya. Yeah.
0: If you're just joining us, my guest is Danielle Brooks. In the Netflix series Orange is the New Black, she played Tasty. In the Broadway revival of the musical The Color Purple, and in the 2023 film adaptation of the musical, she played Sophia. She also appeared in a Minecraft movie and won a Critics' Choice Award for her role in the series Peacemaker. She co-stars in the new film If I Go, Will They Miss Me? We'll be back after a short break. I'm Terry Gross, and this is Fresh Air.

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5: This is Fresh Air. I'm Terry Gross. Let's get back to my interview with Danielle Brooks. She co-stars in the new film, If I Go, Will They Miss Me? In the Netflix series, Orange is the New Black, she played Tasty. In the Broadway revival of the musical, The Color Purple, and in the 2023 film adaptation of the musical, she played Sophia. She's also known for her roles in A Minecraft Movie and for the series Peacemaker, for which she won a Critics' Choice Award. She played gospel singer Mahalia Jackson in a biopic for the Lifetime Channel that's now streaming on several platforms. Brooks's father is a retired deacon. Her mother is a minister. Did you hear a lot of Mahalia Jackson when you were growing up?
6: I did. She definitely was in our home, for sure. My mother's a singer as well, so.
5: Oh, okay. So when you got the part as Mahalia Jackson in a movie that's officially called Robin Roberts Presents Mahalia,
6: mm-hmm.
5: And so what? Your parents must have been so excited because your mother is a minister and your father was a deacon.
6: Yes, the church was so excited. And, you know, the movie actually dropped during the pandemic. And
5: yeah, 2021.
6: Yeah. So what we did was we did a private screening for the church that I grew up in Simpsonville, South Carolina, Bethlehem Baptist Church. And everybody stayed in their cars and we got a huge projector out in the parking lot and everyone listened from a radio station and watched it like old school, you know, movies. They watched it in their cars. And that was so cool, you know, like, this place that I really do think helped me to love the theater, believe it or not, like the church is where I think my love for theater came, to be able to share something with them that I knew was going to be meaningful.
5: So I want to play you as Mahalia Jackson from soundtrack of the movie. And what I want to play is My God Is Real.
6: Oh, wow.
5: You sound great on this, so let's hear it. This is my guest, okay. Danielle Brooks.

0: So that is it's a beautiful song, and you sing it so well. What did you have to do with your singing to sound like you were Mahalia Jackson for the movie?
1: Terry. Oof. We worked on music for probably 2 weeks, I think, because I did sing all of that. And the hardest part was getting rid of the things that I was taught at Juilliard, to be honest, which is one of the things that they taught us, you know, and gave us in our toolbox, is like knowing when to throw, you know, the baby out with the bathwater, as one might say, you know, letting go of the technique when it's time. And that's what I had to do. Like, so, for example, you know, when she says, cheering, you know, I would be singing children, and I had to stop myself and like, why am I saying children? She would say cheering, you know, or just like not over articulating things. I'm going to meet Abram and Isaac. You know, normally I would be like, I'm going to meet Abram, and like articulating all of the, you know, mm-hmm. consonants and stuff. Like I had to really break it down in kind of like a Shakespearean way, like I would with Shakespeare. And, you know, you have iambic pentameter and things like that. And you just have to, it's like a code. You got to create a code for yourself to understand how this woman speaks and where she speaks from and how she uses language, you know. And that's the thing, like Mahalia sings all the way down in her feet, you know. So when I would do this, I would be barefoot when I was in the studio, you know, because you really do need to be that. It's that low, to be honest. She sings from another place too, but I'm trying to be respectful, you know, but that core space, is where she sang from.
0: So you grew up very churched with yes. your mother, a minister, and your father, a deacon. And was it, did you grow up with the feeling that your parents had a special connection to God?
1: Oh, for sure. I mean, my mother was a praying and still is a very prayed up woman. She would be the one at 6 a.m. You would hear her downstairs in the living room, speaking in tongues, praying, talking to God. You know, it was, yeah, she woke you up in prayer. And at the time, you know, we had two floors, and she would turn up the music. Like, you had speakers in each room, even though we was not rich, even though that sounds very rich. we had these speakers in our house, and she would play gospel music on Saturdays at probably 8 a.m. to wake me and my brother up to clean the house. Which sounds so old school now that I'm saying it back to you, because nobody's really asked me questions like that. But, and my dad was too, you know, he wasn't as, forth showing, if that's the right word to say, or like he wasn't as showy with his mm-hmm. relationship with God. Like he went to church all the time and obviously was a deacon, but like, my mother was the one you saw like in worship all the time and still is.
0: Did you speak in tongues?
1: No, no, not at all. Like, no, definitely did not. I would say I do feel that I have a wonderful connection to God, you know, in the spirit, and still practice Christianity and go to church on Sundays with my family, you know. And I listen to gospel music like no other genre, because it just soothes my soul. And I feel like gospel music has always been that for me, my helpmate in life.
0: So feeling that your parents were kind of had a special relationship with God and were like God's representative or close to God, did it make you like in awe of your parents? Did you feel like you couldn't misbehave because that would be misbehaving in front of God in a way that people's regular parents who weren't leaders of the church wouldn't feel?
1: Yeah, for sure. There was a lot of pressure as a kid to be perfect. I think that's like probably one of those things in my adulthood I'm still going to therapy for. You know, it's like this sense of perfection, not getting anything wrong. And, you know, the Bible says, honor thy father and mothers that your days may be long on this earth. And so that rang very true in my house. You know, we needed to do what our parents wanted us to do. There was no way around it, you know. And if you had slip ups, the guilt that weighed on you, you know, was heavy for me. And I don't know if it stemmed from me doing pageants at church, you know, and they taught you how to hold your feet and how to stand. And I don't know. It was just this perfection that was built in me pretty early. And maybe it's being the first child, you know, and the responsibilities of being a good example to my brother, you know, respectfully say this, you know, but I think my mom really cared a lot about what others thought. And I say it respectfully, Mom, if you hear this, but, you know, I think that had a lot to do with it, is what do people see? And how are they perceiving you? And then maybe this is a Southern thing, you know, maybe it's not just a my mom thing, but,
0: I don't think it's just a your mom thing.
1: Yeah. A lot of people, right?
0: Yeah, I think so.
1: Yeah.
0: What did they want you to do that you didn't want to do?
1: Ooh, that's a deep question. Well, one thing, you know, was there was a fear of me going to Juilliard. My mother was really scared for me, and my dad said to me, he's like, I want you to follow your heart. And so I did, you know, I went to Juilliard, and she was just scared of, like, you know, being in New York and her child leaving at 17. And then she was nervous about me doing Orange is the New Black. And then my father again was like, follow your heart. And I did. And that changed my life, you know. But then there was that fear of, like, what is she being exposed to? You know, there's a lot, the subject matter of lesbians and gays was all up and in between Orange is the New Black. So that was a fear, you know, of what I was being taught.
0: Foul language.
1: Foul language. I mean, we had
0: drugs.
1: Come on, the list goes on.
0: I can keep going. Like, yeah.
1: So, yeah, Mama was shooketh, but she got over it. She really started to see the beauty of the show as time went on.
0: Your first scene in Orange is the New Black, where, you know, the person whose story we start with is in prison. And then everybody gets their stories, but, you know, it's based on the character whose memoir the series is based on. But anyway, so she gets in the shower, your character comes by and makes comments about her body, mm-hmm. and gets into the shower naked. And when you read that, you thought, oh, I can't do naked.
1: And I think you already know, I was like, I can't do naked.
0: Right. And you're probably thinking about what your parents would think. But yes. You're not really naked. I mean, we don't
1: that was
0: see
1: by choice,
0: your body.
1: Though.
0: We
1: that
0: know that
1: choice.
0: You're in the shower naked. So did you tell the director, I want the role, I can't be naked, you can't see my naked body?
1: I waited until I got there, and I was terrified because I knew it was on this page. You know, it was like she takes her clothes off and gets in the shower. And I think low key, if I would have done it, they would have kept it. Like, if I would have said, all right, here's, you know, I'm doing it, they would have kept it. But I remember our director's name was Michael, and I talked to him about it, and we found a solution. And do you know how I felt like this weight lifted off of my shoulder when we came up with that solution where we did not have to be topless? I was like, wow. Like, because when you're coming into this industry, you hear all of these stories, you know, and all of these sacrifices people make to get the job, you know. And so I was scared. I was like, I don't want to enter this. And this is the start for me. It's like my first scene. I'm just going to be known as the girl who takes the clothes off. Like, I was, and I'm an inmate. Like, what am I doing? But it was the best decision ever that I could have ever made for my career.
0: If you're just joining us, my guest is Danielle Brooks. She co-stars in the new film, If I Go, Will They Miss Me? You may also know her from Orange is the New Black, The Color Purple, a Minecraft movie, and the series Peacemaker. We'll be right back. This is Fresh Air.
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0: This is Fresh Air. Let's get back to my interview with Danielle Brooks. She co-stars on the new film, If I Go, Will They Miss Me? She's known for playing Tasty in the Netflix series Orange is the New Black and Sophia in the Broadway revival of the musical The Color Purple and the 2023 film adaptation of the musical. Brooks grew up in the Baptist Church. Her mother is a minister and her father is a retired deacon. She sang in the church choir. In 2021, she portrayed gospel singer Mahalia Jackson in a biopic that is now streaming on several platforms. One of the things I love about gospel songs and hymns is that so many of them are about death, about the fear of death, about the release of death, being reunited with loved ones. You know, so some of the songs are from the perspective of being frightened and others are reassuring. I wonder if you have a favorite gospel song about death.
1: Yeah, I do. It's called Precious Lord, and it goes,

0: Yeah, that's one about death.
1: it is so beautiful. You sing that in the Mahalia Jackson movie.
0: I do.
1: And Mahalia Jackson sang it at Martin Luther King's funeral.
0: Yes, yes, yes, yes. Such tie-ins.
1: And do you know that from church, from when you were growing up?
0: I do. And it's definitely a song that I heard all the time in church. And we sang it, you know, when it was time to leave church, and we sang it at people's funerals. I even think I sang it at my grandmother's funeral. If I'm not mistaken, I believe I did. But yeah, that song I heard all the time.
1: Back in when you were 25 and you're about to be 37, so that was about a little more than 10 years ago, there was an article in Glamour magazine that had your byline, and it was headlined, "How I Learned to Love My Body." And it's all about body image, being plus-sized, your hair. And you said, or you wrote, "By the standard definition of beauty that I had absorbed from the world around me, I had three strikes against me. I was too dark, too curly, and too fat." And you ask a question in that essay that I think is a really important one. You write, "If art is supposed to reflect life, why don't the people on red carpets and in magazines reflect reality?"
0: It doesn't. It doesn't. I think about it all the time. I just remember being in rooms like Golden Globes, and I would say to myself, Terry, I would say, "Is there anybody in here I could change a dress with?" And if you think about it, there are 67% of women that wear a size 14 or more. And that does not reflect what we see on television. Now, it's starting to change and shift. You know, we're having amazing actresses out now that are reflective, you know. But in Hollywood, we're talking about A-listers, big dogs, the ones that are on Vogue and Cosmopolitan and Vanity Fair. They do not look like me. And I think that has been one of my main goals, is to be able to like bust open the box, break that thing down, and really allow this next generation to say, "Wow, man, if Danielle was able to do that, I can do that."
1: What do you think the GLP-1s has done to the body positivity movement?
0: Oh, now you're getting deep. I think, now this might be controversial, but I think it's helping, because I don't think body positivity is just about like loving your body, you know, as it is, even if it's big, just love it. I think you should love your body at whatever size, you know. And for me, like, I've lost 80 pounds. People don't really notice. I don't understand why, because I'm very proud of it. But like, I've lost 80 pounds from when I had my daughter in 2019. And there was moments when I had gained that weight and I was hiding from the world when it came to social media. You know, if you go back and watch that first episode of Peacemaker, you're going to see those 80 pounds on me. But I worked really hard. I worked super hard on my own, you know, and to got down to maybe like 60 pounds, you know, less on my body. And then I started taking GLP-1s. And I'm not ashamed. At first I was like, definitely, what am I doing? Like, is this healthy? Is this safe? And after being on them for months, I am very happy that I made that choice. You know, I feel more confident. And I think the thing that I have always preached is love yourself wherever you are. I have never said that you got to stay there. So I'm here for it.
1: Danielle Brooks co-stars in the new movie, If I Go, Will They Miss Me? It's currently in a limited release and will open in more theaters this Friday. This is Fresh Air.
2: A Virginia mom let her 5-year-old son take a walk alone, half a mile in her gated community. A security officer brought her son back, and then the mom was prosecuted for contributing to the delinquency of a minor. She was convicted and is now on Virginia's Child Abuse and Neglect Registry. I'm Meghna Chakrabarty. Free-range parenting versus the zero-risk state. That's on the next On Point.
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1: This is Fresh Air. Let's get back to my interview with Danielle Brooks. She co-stars in the film If I Go, Will They Miss Me? She's known for her role in the Netflix series Orange is the New Black as Tasty, and for her role in the Broadway revival of the musical The Color Purple, and in the 2023 film adaptation of the musical as Sophia. Brooks was also in a Minecraft movie and recently won a Critics' Choice Award for her performance in the series Peacemaker, adapted from a DC Comics superhero series. I want to play one more song. And this is a song from an EP of four songs that you recorded. And this is a song that you co-wrote. And John Batiste is featured on it. We hear his voice very, very briefly on it, but what role did he play on this? Did he produce it, arrange it? Is he at the piano?
0: He's at the piano. He came at the end on the organ and spiced up the song for me and lended his voice, like you say, very lightly in the end. And we kind of go back to that Juilliard feel that I had mentioned, that call and response at the very end of the song.
1: And I think it's interesting, given all the discussion that we had about church and gospel music, that this is a secular song, but it's called Blessings, and it's about kind of, you know, being grateful for your blessings. Can you talk a little bit about what inspired the song?
0: I guess I'm really just fond of, you know, staying positive, man. Like, I just know that life gets tough. And I guess this was my version of the gospel song, I Won't Complain. You know, it's that reminder to count your blessings. I'm on my feet, you know, 4, 5, 6. No, I can't forget. At the end of the day, I got blessings to count. Like, I got so much to be grateful for, you know. And I think for me, I need that reminder, you know, and I want people to be reminded. And the reason I want people to be reminded is because we affect each other so powerfully. You know, and how beautiful that is if we could just find ways to uplift each other.
1: Danielle Brooks, it's been such a pleasure to talk with you. Thank you so much.
0: Thank you, Terry. Thank you for having me. Thank you for your poignant questions and, you know, allowing me to reflect on what life has been in my 37 years almost. You know, I really appreciate you. Thank you.
1: And here you are singing Blessings.

Daniel Brooks co-stars in the new movie, If I Go, Will They Miss Me? It's currently in a limited release and will open in more theaters this Friday. Tomorrow on Fresh Air, President Trump's son-in-law, Jared Kushner, has said, peace deals are like real estate deals. He's involved with both, as a U.S. special envoy negotiating peace plans while working on private business deals with some of the same countries. We'll talk with The New Yorker's Dexter Filkins about his story, Jared Kushner's Dollar Diplomacy. I hope you'll join us. To keep up with what's on the show and get highlights of our interviews, follow us on Instagram at NPR Fresh Air. Fresh Air's executive producer is Sam Brigger. Our technical director and engineer is Audrey Bentham. Our engineer today is Adam Staniszewski. Our interviews and reviews are produced and edited by Phyllis Myers, Anne-Marie Baldonado, Lauren Krenzel, Teresa Madden, Monique Nazareth, Faya Chaloner, Susan Yukundi, Anna Bauman, and Nico Gonzalez-Whistler. Our digital media producer is Molly C.V. Nesper. Roberta Shorrock directs the show. Our co-host is Tanya Mosley. I'm Terry Gross.

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1: The recent flood in Nepal has made life there difficult, even more so for people with disabilities. 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
3: On the next Fresh Air, President Trump's son-in-law, Jared Kushner, has said peace deals are like real estate deals. He's involved with both, as a U.S. special envoy negotiating peace plans while working on private business deals with some of the same countries. We talk with The New Yorker's Dexter Filkins about his story, Jared Kushner's Dollar Diplomacy. 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
6: Sunny and windy the rest of the work week with isolated afternoon thunderstorms and highs in the mid to upper 80s. 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
12: 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Blonde hair and a tan, and he's good for relieving my tension. I'm just a sweet transvestite.
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11: We'll pay tribute to Tim Curry with a 51st anniversary review of the cult musical, plus Coyote versus Apple. 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

0: Live from NPR News, I'm Giles Snyder. Attorney General Todd Blanche says rising concerns about artificial intelligence are politically motivated. NPR's Franco Ordonez reports.
1: The Attorney General says the reason that AI concerns are drawing so much attention right now is the same reason the president dismisses those concerns as a hoax. Blanche says it's because the midterm elections are less than 2 months away.
2: Every Democrat senator suddenly races to a microphone to talk about AI after being eerily silent for months and months and months. So to talk about the timing of this as being nothing but an effort to influence the midterms, I shouldn't have to say that out loud.
1: Asked about the need for regulations, Blanche says it's not the job of the Justice Department to regulate AI. Indeed, it was highly unusual for the U.S. Attorney General to wade into overtly political matters. Franco Ordonez, NPR News, the White House.
0: A nonpartisan congressional budget office estimates that the Iran war has cost taxpayers at least $38 billion so far. And NPR's Quill Lawrence reports that amount does not include damage to U.S. military bases.
3: The largest cost is the depletion of U.S. munitions, $21 billion this year. The war has used more than half the U.S. stockpile of interceptor missiles, which are often expended to shoot down much cheaper Iranian rockets and drones. CBO estimates those will take 5 years to replenish. The office estimates the war will cost another $2 to $3 billion per month going forward. Higher oil prices worldwide are also hitting the military, as air operations in the war with Iran used an increasing amount of fuel. The Pentagon did not respond to CBO's questions about damage to bases. The CBO did not put a price on American service members killed in action or the future cost to care for disabled veterans. Quill Lawrence, NPR News.
0: To Los Angeles now, where emergency crews are on the scene of a fiery helicopter crash. Local media say the crash happened in the Chatsworth area as multiple helicopters were over the scene of a bus crash. Officials say at least one person was killed on the ground, and KNBC-TV says it's lost contact with its aircraft. Flying around the Thanksgiving holiday likely be more expensive this year. Here's NPR's Stephen Pasaha.
4: The average domestic round-trip ticket, economy only, cost nearly $400 on Kayak last week. This included tickets for Thanksgiving travel and is about $110 more than the same time last year. Kayak CEO Pierre Buehler says the increases have not slowed down travel searches.
5: Previously, whenever prices go up or down, people don't quite tweak the demand they have for travel. They tweak how they want to travel, where they want to travel.
4: Travelers looking to drive to save money still have to deal with high gas prices. Compared with before the U.S.-Israeli war against Iran started, an average gallon of regular today is up about $1.34, according to AAA. Stephen Bisaha, NPR News.
0: This is NPR. Nick Reiner has avoided the death penalty. Prosecutors in Los Angeles announced Tuesday that they will not pursue death in the killing of Reiner's parents last year, but that Reiner still faces life in prison. The L.A. County District Attorney says his office took into account the wishes of Reiner family members. Nick Reiner has twice pleaded not guilty to first-degree murder in the deaths of Hollywood filmmaker Rob Reiner and Michelle Singer Reiner. A coalition of business groups from across the West calling on the federal government to give at least $2 billion for work on the Colorado River. From member station KJZZ, Alex Hager reports that the shrinking river provides water to nearly 40 million people from Wyoming to Mexico.
6: In a letter to federal officials, business groups from seven states say long-term investment is needed to help the Southwest adapt to record dry conditions. Mike Hawkins is a spokesman for the Greater Phoenix Chamber.
7: This is a big deal to the West Coast economy, especially, and the economy as a whole. So the federal government should have some stake in the game for helping us fund some of these solutions that are going to be needed to get us through the next number of years.
6: The money could be used for a wide range of projects, from raising dams and accessing groundwater to preventing leaks in city pipes. Business groups say reliable water infrastructure is foundational to the region's economy. For NPR News, I'm Alex Hager in Phoenix.
0: Following losses on Wall Street, the major Asian financial markets are mixed as investors wait for an interest rate decision. The Federal Reserve widely expected to raise rates Wednesday to fight inflation. I'm Giles Snyder, NPR News.
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9: Welcome to Film Spotting. It's unfortunate, Josh, that it took the passing of Tim Curry to make it happen. But finally, I get to cross off an egregious blind spot. No, I didn't get to see it in a packed theater with audience participation. But I did finally watch The Rocky Horror Picture Show.
10: You are licensed now, though, Adam, having watched it, to go to one of those. So,
9: yes.
10: Yeah, pick out your favorite prop, costume, and be prepared to sing along.
9: Okay. We will discuss Rocky Horror a bit later, plus a new poll that asks you to choose your favorite 70s musical. It might just be Rocky Horror. We will weigh in on that as well. A weird decade for the movie musical, but there are some good ones. And listeners tell us their picks for the best 90s movie villain. Radio listeners, we remind you that this is a compressed version of the show. If you would like to hear all of our talking, you can do that at filmspotting.net or wherever you get your podcasts. First up, Coyote versus Acme.
11: Acme has knowingly been making dangerous products for decades. Is there anyone in the whole world who cares what happened to the coyote at all?
12: Yeah, I do.
10: Adam, I haven't given much thought to Wile E. Coyote and the Roadrunner in quite possibly decades. Unlike Star Wars or The Muppets, this wasn't a pop culture artifact that persisted for me into adulthood or one that I passed on to my own kids. And so sitting down in the theater to watch the new live action animation hybrid, Coyote versus Acme, it was nothing less than a Proustian experience. It's probably bad form to compare anvils falling on heads to Marcel Proust's memory-inducing Madeleine cake, but seeing such images, and honestly, mostly hearing the Roadrunner's signature, meep, meep, this sent me immediately back to my childhood family room, sitting in front of the TV after school, probably maybe Saturday morning, watching Looney Tunes cartoons. From what I remember of those days, Coyote versus Acme is true to that original experience. The slapstick chaos, as well as the Sisyphean nature of Wile E. Coyote pursuing and never capturing his prey. I think it was that part, that haunting existential quality of the shorts that registers even more strongly as an adult. So far then, so nostalgic. But the movies are awash in attempts to appeal to our nostalgia for earlier pop culture eras, from the aforementioned Star Wars and Muppets to niche properties like Masters of the Universe, which somehow got a second movie this summer. I do want to hear if Wile E. and Roadrunner were a part of your childhood, Adam, and what that meant for your experience with this new film. But either way, mostly I'm curious if you think Coyote versus Acme justifies itself beyond being a nostalgia play. Is there another reason for this movie to exist in 2026?
9: Yeah, the answer to your first question and your last question, definitely yes. And I had to do some research, Josh, because I wanted to confirm that this wasn't all just swirling in my memory and maybe made up part of my imagination. You know how that goes over the years. And there was a Saturday morning CBS Bugs Bunny Roadrunner show during our youths that apparently packaged classic Warner Brothers shorts together that included Bugs Bunny and Daffy and Tweety and Sylvester and Foghorn Leghorn and, of course, Wile E. Coyote and Roadrunner. But what I vividly remember, and the research did confirm that I'm not crazy, is whatever the syndicated programming was on local stations, yes, in the afternoons, after school, when I would get to my babysitter's house and I would eat my little snack. And this went on for at least a few years. And I would sit there with my snack and my friends and I would watch those cartoon blocks. Absolutely. Yeah. Watched Roadrunner and Wile E. Coyote. So watching this movie, because you're right, for me as well, it wasn't a remnant. It wasn't something that had loomed large in my consciousness. I wasn't thinking about Roadrunner or Wile E. Coyote much. So there was a thrill, not just seeing Wile E. Coyote back at it, still at it, trying and failing to chase down Roadrunner, but the use of the old footage some of the actual footage from those cartoons, right? The grainy or the blurry footage that we would have watched as kids. That was absolutely a little bit nostalgic. But in terms of 2026 and what's new or what stunned me about this movie, of course, we were kids, so it didn't and didn't need to work on any level other than this. But from a comedy standpoint, those cartoons were beautifully primal. Like Wile E. Coyote himself, who just can't stop wanting to eat that bird, our animal instinct, maybe you were more sophisticated, Josh, but our animal instinct was to delight in watching him repeatedly get beaten, bonked, and blown up. He had some competition with Elmer Fudd and Sylvester. Those are the two I remember, certainly, and I know there were others. But Wile E. Coyote was always the ultimate loser. Just totally pathetic. And Roadrunner was essentially a cipher. He was cooler than Wile E. Coyote because he always won, but he was a character offering some playfulness, but little discernible personality beyond just existing to outrun Coyote. Coyote versus Acme comes along as if to say, you've got a different perspective. We're going to give you a different perspective too. Among them, Wile E. Coyote's relentless pursuit, his Sisyphean pursuit, in the face of repeated failure, is in fact heroic and inspiring. And Roadrunner, rather than a mere foil blazing ignorantly across the desert, is an existentially self-aware figure of transcendent beauty. The movie reinterprets the Coyote-Roadrunner relationship, finding nobility in Wile E. Coyote's failure and something almost mythic in the Roadrunner. It's funny, too.
13: Have you ever set a big stack of TNT on the road, hoping to blow up your nemesis, but the detonator itself explodes? Have you ever pulled the ripcord of your parachute and only a bunch of silverware comes out? It's not your fault.
14: Acme is evil.
10: I think you're right. That's somewhat what I was touching on when I was saying that existential quality, which did go over my head because I did like the repeated jokes, sinks in a little more and takes a larger grandeur here. They also find there's a balance, too, in the relationship where they need each other, right? Which, of course, the cartoon needs them to need each other to generate another installment. But this movie has the space and the characterization time to suggest that even as characters, if we imagine ourselves as these are creatures who actually exist, that to exist, they need each other. Right. And there's something almost sweet about that the movie taps into. I think also, you know, real quickly in terms of the rest of my memories of watching it is it's funny because of the violence inherent in this dynamic, Roadrunner and Coyote and Wile E. Coyote were always on the line with my mom because Tom and Jerry, which I know is a different universe, they were out. We're not allowed to watch Tom and Jerry.
9: No kidding.
10: I think it was like it made me and my sisters too wild. I remember being told. Or maybe it made me meaner to my two younger sisters, which is very possible. So Tom and Jerry was out. Wile E. Coyote and the Roadrunner, I think, was a little bit on her mood, whether, okay, fine. And then sometimes, probably depending on how much violence was on the screen at the time.
9: Because honestly, it was so absurd. It was just so absurd.
10: Maybe that too. So, yeah. And my mom was not like super harsh in terms of what we could watch either. She was just, you know, she just paid attention. So what I loved about it as a kid was, yes, what you talked about, the comic violence, but I still like this sort of comedy when it just continually ups the ante in what starts as a minor gag. And to your point, it's always at the expense of Wile E, just gets escalated further and further and further until it eventually hits a point in the original shorts where you as a kid could not even have imagined what happens next. Right. There's a level where it's the obvious joke, the anvil or whatever. Then there's another level where if you were asked as a kid what could happen next, maybe I'd come up with that one.
9: Right.
10: Maybe the third level.
9: Yes.
10: a 6 or 7 year old could come up with it. But then the writers of those shorts would add a fifth and sixth level. And that's when your little mind was blown.
9: That's their genius.
10: How did they get there? How did they get there? All of that, I think, is still here in Coyote versus Acme, though not leaned on too heavily. As a matter of fact, I'd say much of it is dealt with and indulged in the first 20 to 30 minutes. And then once the plot kicks in, it takes on other contours of the sort that you were talking about. So once Wiley hires Will Forte's attorney to represent him in this case, suing Acme, the Acme Corporation, for all of these products that have failed him over the decades. And it's not that they give Wiley a voice. I love that they retain his silence and that he speaks in signs. And says at one point, what does one sign say? A limited number of signs.
9: Limited number of signs.
10: So the screenwriter, you know, Sammy Birch here, the screenwriter, kind of finds a cheat code that's very funny to not have to keep writing those signs. Yeah, then this larger plot kicks in where it becomes this disgruntled consumer. Here's what I found in terms of its timeliness in 2026. Wiley becomes the representative for the disgruntled consumer who, as corporations get bigger and own more and care less about the consumer experience because they have us in their vice grip, Wiley stands in for all of us. I mean, this is a movie about, you know, the phrase that people have been using for a number of years now, the general insurification of, in this case, the consumer experience, right? Where the customer hasn't been right for a while. The customer just keeps paying more and more for the lack of any sort of privilege. And if you're fed up, wherever you're experiencing that, it could be anything. I have my own gripes. I'm not going to be the old man on my front lawn railing at the, you know, at the sky and list those now. We all have our gripes to that experience. And I feel like Acme in this movie can stand in for the corporation that's making your life miserable and taking a ton of money from you monthly. And you can watch Wiley and say, you know what? I'm signing up for this class action lawsuit too, even if all that means is going to buy a ticket to Coyote versus Acme, which ironically, of course, there's the meta background.
9: Of course.
10: That works so well that this is a movie that its parent company originally wanted to shelve for a tax break. That's exactly the sort of stuff we're talking about here. And just however intentional along the way that was managed, the fact that that's at play is part of the timely richness
9: of course
10: of this movie.
9: Yeah. What cosmic poetic justice would it be? And I didn't look at the box office haul. Unfortunately, I can't offer that, but I know

0: Peoples Gas, through its innovation and infrastructure investment, has been committed to delivering safe and reliable natural gas for homes and businesses since 1895. More at floridasenergy.com.
1: People to yes. go see this film, because it is this David versus Goliath type of story. It is this film that is about, it is about corporate malfeasance, but in this larger context, the meta narrative here, maybe not malfeasance so much as just corporate disregard. And, yes. and the fact that you have a film that was made by Warner Brothers, and they ultimately decided that they could shelve it and they could make more money using it as a tax write-off than allowing the public to see what is a great piece of populist art and mm-hmm. entertainment, that they could shelve it and it would be better for their business. And you've got a film that is fundamentally about that, about corporate malfeasance. And yes. then it finally did get bought. And we're able to see it and embrace it and engage with it and consider these ideas. I do hope more people see it. I hope the company that bought it, Ketchup Entertainment, I hope that they are getting their money back and more. It would only be fitting for this film. And yes, I was surprised that it could get me to think about Wile E. Coyote any differently than I did previously as a kid, or even just enough to sort of hang a movie on and hang the plot on. But you're right with what you're talking about here, Josh, because one of the other aspects we never would have thought about as a kid, and this movie makes us now consider, is since we saw, or since I certainly saw Wile E. Coyote as such a loser, it never occurred to me that maybe some of the equipment was letting him down. It was always, I was taking always the side of Acme Corporation, even as a kid. No, it couldn't be the equipment. Of course it's Wile E. Coyote. Now, maybe the animators were also then nudging us a little bit in that direction, because that was part of the humor and part of the dynamic in the relationship. But I think there is also something a little bit more provocative there, at least that this movie wants us to consider. Because now when we watch this film, even at the beginning, Josh, in those first 20 minutes or so that you were speaking to, I found myself, even knowing a little bit about the backstory here, even when the equipment was failing him, I still was in my childlike mindset or an adult-like mindset, just accepting the capitalist structure under which we all live and saying, well, that's just the way things are. And the corporation, the equipment probably all works just like it should. And the person using it's probably user error. And if it's not user error, well, what's the point in fighting it? I immediately, even as a viewer, I took on the mindset of Will Forte's character, that there was no point in fighting it. And so this movie does somehow, Coyote versus Acme, does make you think in a way you maybe haven't thought as much before, that we take these things for granted far too often, the system that we do live under.
2: Absolutely. And to connect it to, you know, the Warner Brothers of it all, and this Wile E. Coyote is standing in for consumers getting ripped off, I have to imagine that real world scenario is that this is a good movie, to your point, that deserves an audience, deserves a large audience, a family audience, that those subscribers who are paying, what is it? Is it Max, HBO Max now? What is Warner Brothers calling it? They change the name all the time. Whatever right. their streaming service is, presumably you're paying monthly. Mm-hmm. And the trade-off is like you're getting good original content, right? And mm-hmm. to your point about shelving it, they made a choice to save their own money to withhold product from the consumers that the consumers have already paid for. So it just, there's just so many amazing ways this connects to the real world. The last thing I just want to cite on this is the slogan. Again, I know a lot of hands were on this screenplay before Sammy Birch, who got the final credit. Maybe this is from Birch, but the slogan for Acme is just genius for where we're living today. We're a company of family values that values its family of companies.
1: Of companies.
2: That says it all.
1: Josh, the line of the film

0: the line of the decade, the line of our society. It made me laugh harder than any other thing in the movie. And the best thing about it is that when that is said, and if people haven't seen the movie, I just want to make sure that you heard that right. We're a company of family values that values its family of companies. So good. It is as if the PR people who write that kind of nonsense, and they all say that kind of nonsense, of course, a company of family values.
1: Yes.
0: And if you work for a company that starts talking like that, that starts talking about how we're one big family, that is when you know it's time to jump ship. Okay. just so you know.
1: At least double check your benefits.
0: Yes, you need to. That line is so good. And the best part about it is the footage on the screen that accompanies it is jet planes shooting other jets out of the sky. You know, the height of empathy and compassion is what accompanies that line. It just nailed me. I do want to go back real quick to something about Roadrunner. What I said when I was comparing Wile E. Coyote and how the movie challenged a preconceived notion, because that scene, I think it's the scene where we discover that now Acme is determined. Maybe it's the one where Will Forte and crew are trying to subpoena Roadrunner. I can't remember, but it also might be the one where the company is trying to catch Roadrunner. And we see Roadrunner scampering across the desert. Mm-hmm. And between the way the animation portrays the body moving through time and space, and then we get a close-up of Roadrunner's face. Now, it's entirely possible, Josh, that we used to get a copious number of close-ups in the cartoon, but I don't remember that. I don't remember ever really identifying with Roadrunner in that way and seeing its face. And even though the expression, I don't know that Roadrunner's expression ever actually changes, but what I associate with Roadrunner in that moment certainly changes. And what I associated watching it was joy, a pure, visceral pleasure in its own movement. Mm-hmm. And that's where you do get a sense that Roadrunner is almost mythical. This creature that is enjoying its own existence and the way it moves through space. And in that way, it becomes a little bit disheartening that all Wile E. Coyote wants to do is get it on a plate and eat it. But then at the same time, it also justifies the quest, the fact that it warrants that Roadrunner is such a transcendent figure that Wile E. Coyote is going to pursue it to whatever ends it takes, because it is such a beautiful figure. The fact that I'm watching Coyote versus Acme and having that reaction to it, certainly something I never felt watching the cartoon.
1: Well, and that's why Roadrunner needs Wile E, right? To be able to achieve that level of beauty, you have to have a pursuer, right? You have to have something pursuing you. And I do wonder if you could say that the understanding of that dynamic for these two characters changes by the end of the film compared to what it, maybe it doesn't quite so much for Wile E, but I think it might a little bit.
0: Coyote versus Acme is out now in wide release. If you see it, we'd love to hear your thoughts. Tell us your favorite gag, visual or otherwise. Feedback at filmspotting.net.
1: Adam finally learns the steps to the time warp. Our Blind Kyle review of the Rocky Horror Picture Show is next. 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

0: You're listening to Film Spotting. It's time now for our Tim Curry tribute, a Blind Cow review. Sacred Cow for you. I suppose as a cult classic, as a midnight movie Hall of Famer, we can say that the Rocky Horror Picture Show has achieved Sacred Cow status. But Blind Spotting for me, as I have now just seen it for the first time, and maybe the best place to start, or where I want to start anyway, instead of just seeing what I think of it, Josh, having I watched it for the first time, I want to know what your experience with the Rocky Horror Picture Show is. Was this the second time you've seen it? Have you seen it multiple times before this? And has your experience with it changed over the years? And did you see it for the first time the ideal way, with a big audience, with full participation? What was it like?
1: Sort of. I wish I could say, yeah, that I went to one of these, you know, costumes, props, and sing-alongs. I saw it for the first time related to one, though. So this would have been in the 2000s sometime, when I was a critic for the Naperville Sun, and Hollywood Boulevard, which was right next door in Woodridge,
0: yeah.
1: Theater, yeah, would often do special events, you know, movie type events every year. And they had a long run of the Rocky Horror Picture Show, these midnight sing-along screenings. And so writing a story about that, kind of previewing that they were going to start this, had to watch the movie for the first time. So that's when I did it and, you know, interviewed, in advance, the owner of the theater or something like that, but then didn't go to the actual event itself, right? Mm-hmm. It was kind of like a review of the movie. I had a DVD library column at the time, which was older movies. So a review of the movie that acted as a preview of the event. That's what it was. And It was just watching it at home is wild, right? Because this is a movie, and we'll probably get into the other wild rock or somewhat similar musicals that came out within 3 or 4 years of Rocky Horror Picture Show. They're all wild in their own way, I think. This one, incredibly distinct, and I think it still retains that. So it hasn't really... Even though the culture has in some ways caught up with Rocky Horror, in some ways contradicted it, progressively contradicted portions, segments of Rocky Horror, I think overall it still stands as maybe not a transgressive, but a gleefully alternative way of thinking about identity, gender, sexuality. It's that gleefulness, the joyousness, the inclusiveness that the movie leads with that I feel like makes it distinct and still, you know, its own joy to watch.
0: Yeah, I think that's right on. And I will note that here in Iowa City, we have a great theater that has a lot of great events. And the Refocus Film Festival here has some events at this theater, the Englert Classic Movie Theater, much smaller but similar in some ways to the Music Box in Chicago, and I think annually they do a Rocky Horror event. But last year, when it was its 50th anniversary, I found out about it too late and all the tickets were sold out. They have one coming up on October 30th, and as of right now, tickets are still available, so I need to check my calendar and see if I can make it out.
1: Are
0: and
1: you
0: having
1: more
0: now
1: inclined are you more
0: I am.
1: Inclined to do that now
0: I'm
1: that you've
0: absolutely.
1: Seen the film?
0: Yeah. I am absolutely more inclined. Though I'll say this, I'm not going to lie, watching the film, I did feel a little bit lost, like Brad and Janet walking into the castle, for two reasons. One, because I was obviously so aware of its status as this all-time midnight movie. And I was thinking about how if I'm not going to see it at a public showing with full audience participation, you know, then am I getting the full experience? That was in my mind. And not only was that in my mind, I was thinking sometimes during certain songs or during certain scenes and at certain moments during the live event, what would be happening here? What would they be saying back to the screen to this character here? I would be conjuring that in my mind, right? So I was detaching myself a little bit, wondering what the moment might be like in the theater. The other part of that is really all the films, maybe except for one or two, that would make up any appropriate science fiction double feature that were major influences on this movie, the songs that really are part of that song, all those B movies and the classic Hammer horror films that are blind spots. They are blind spots for me. Clearly, Richard O'Brien is having a tremendous amount of fun paying tribute to and parodying those films. They'd all make a great marathon topic for me, multiple marathons.
1: Oh, yeah.
0: For me here on this show. But I don't know those films. I can understand, beyond the song referencing them, I can understand that he's paying tribute, perhaps, and parodying those films, but I don't know them. I certainly don't have them in my soul. So, yes, I am curious about all the levels that I could be appreciating this movie on, or appreciating it more on. I'll say appreciating it more on, because I was still unmoored in a positive way by it. The Rocky Horror Picture Show is so dizzying and so singularly ecstatic that unmoored may be the highest compliment I can pay it. And I think what surprised me most is the expectation that it was a cult classic because it was almost certainly a bad movie, as in poorly made. The midnight showing was its refuge, its reclamation. And yes, it was a disaster at the box office, so that's certainly true financially. But formally, we haven't even mentioned Richard O'Brien, who stars in the movie as Riff Raff, and who wrote the original musical and wrote the songs, and Jim Sharman, who directed it. You watch this movie, it's clear they're quite intentional about all of their choices. And whatever it lacks, I'll leave it here, Josh, for now, or you can pick up this thread. Whatever it lacks in story coherency, let's face it, it makes up for in Tim Curry's lips and eyebrows.
1: Yeah. Oh, we'll spend some time on Curry because he is a revelation in many ways in this role. Mm-hmm. And perhaps the reason the movie persists. But I think you're onto something with the midnight movie element of it. And does that mean it's camp? Does that mean it's bad, reclaimed? I think it needs a certain level of shoddiness to fully live up to that experience. And I will admit, to me, the Rocky Horror Picture Show has that in some of the filmmaking. I think some of it is conscious. Some of the use of zooms here are just unhinged and egregious. Mm-hmm. The editing is particularly ungainly and awkward at times. And if you put it up against one of those other movies I was thinking of in terms of, sensibility and rock opera type, Phantom of the Paradise. So the De Palma film, which we did as a bonus episode,
0: I think about it a lot.
1: Right. Of course, which preceded Rocky Horror by a year. And there De Palma is trying all sorts of stuff as well. Right. So many aesthetic choices, but has, even though they're experimental, a firmer control of how to employ them and why he wants to employ them. You just don't have that here. And you have to admit that. I think Rocky Horror is a better film. I liked Phantom.
0: I do too.
1: Phantom,
0: I was going to say, I still enjoy this much more as a singular vision than Phantom of the Paradise.
1: Exactly. So I want to be clear about that. But I do think part of its midnight movie character is that you need a little of that slipshod filmmaking for it to fully embody that quality. Cabaret is the other one I was thinking of course, which also preceded both films. I think they're more in terms of sensibility perhaps than aesthetics, but the filmmaking Cabaret probably stronger here. So that aside, I still think the energy that Sharman harnesses and proceeds with is also necessary to the full experience of the movie. If Rocky Horror tried to slow down to be more disciplined in some way, it would ultimately lose something and become perhaps more polished, but less distinct and less itself. Mm-hmm. And so maybe that's a cop out, but it's why I do think it's the better film than something like Phantom.
0: And I think both things can be true at once, that it can be less polished or not as polished as some conventional fare and have the slipshod style that you're referring to that gives it the qualities you need for a midnight movie and still have the intentionality that I'm referring to. Meaning there are some cult films that really do feel simply shoddy. And yeah. I think you can see in this film, in terms of the craft, a lot of very clear choices that are being made that enhance the film, that enhance the story, that actually draw out some of the key ideas of the film that I want to talk about. I want to talk about Curry first.
2: So, come up to the lab and see what's on the slab. I see you shiver with anticipation.
1: I think the thing that stuck out to me is, and this speaks exactly to what you're talking about, is it's the joy of the performance that is ultimately what I'm left with and how much fun he's having. Yet, if you watch it, it is incredibly precise, incredibly disciplined. I mean, he knows his lines, he knows his notes, but he also knows exactly how his eyes look in that makeup.
0: That's it.
1: And what every widening of them, narrowing of them, side eye he gives of them, which sometimes is given directly to the camera. Love the bit when he throws the water at the camera.
0: Mm-hmm.
1: And you know, this is where it's becoming a midnight movie, is when all of a sudden we're invited in, to your point, we are Brad and Janet, and we're included in the fun.
0: Yes.
1: Curry's doing that in his performance.
0: Mm-hmm.
1: And at the same time, he's hitting every mark. The voice, I mean, he's got to be, Debbie's watching this and she's like, that's Bowie, right? He's doing Bowie. It's like, well, yeah, I mean, it's, you know, it's, he's matching that, but
0: deeper,
1: also that's,
0: but yeah,
1: the glam rock era, you know, that he's evoking here. I also think it's interesting. We can talk a little bit about, Frankenfurter as the villain. And I forgot about what a villain he actually is, which is an interesting as conceived and written, but also performed. That's not something Curry backs away from either. So, yeah, it's, you know, again, unfortunate that his passing is the occasion to watch this movie, but his performance is maybe the reason also to watch this movie.
0: I think so. I think you can still say it's the main reason to watch the film, and precise is a great word for it. It's a precise performance. It's also, and I do want to get to this a little more, even post the specific Curry conversation, it's a bit tragic. And I'm not disagreeing with you about the villain part. That's the complexity of the performance and even the movie as it's written. He's not just a chaos agent. He's not just the antagonist. You could argue that not Brad or Janet, he gets the main arc of the film. And certainly, whether you fully agree with that even or not, you can't say that he doesn't, that Curry as a performer doesn't get to do the full scope of just about anything a performer can do on screen or stage as Frankenfurter. Emotionally, he gets to explore just about every emotion in this film, emotionally, psychologically. And it's absurd. I think it's absurd that this is his screen debut, Josh. And to translate, of course, the precision of it isn't surprising considering that he played the character on stage. But what is surprising is how good he was in front of the camera, because Frankenfurter is this larger than life character. Mm-hmm. And on the stage, you can imagine him, and it would have been glorious too. You can imagine him fully leaning into that grandiosity and the frivolity of it. And the doctor's sheer volume and the size of the antics would have been necessary and brilliant. But you can't do that in front of a camera. And what I'm going to say, I'm saying this rhetorically, but I suppose you could disagree with me. What's the most seductive, and I'm also going to suggest unsettling part here? I think it's the close-ups. I think it's those direct addresses to the audience, which puts us directly in the shoes of Brad and Janet, because I think we are in the shoes of Brad and Janet. That's all it takes. It's a raise of the eyebrows. Yeah. It's a purse of those lips. And then what happens when they open? We hear that low, sultry voice. And whether it's singing or it's talking to us slowly and sultry, seductively, we are paralyzed.
2: Why don't you stay for the night? And maybe a bite. I could show you my favorite obsession. I've been making a man with blonde hair and a tan. He's good for relieving my tension. I'm just a sweet transvestite.
0: So for him to modulate that performance perfectly for the camera without sacrificing any of the bravado or energy or dynamism of that character is the wonder of it.
1: Yeah, and that's what you would think might have gotten lost translating it from stage to screen, right? The close-ups, the eye work, and that's absolutely one of the strengths of the performance. So it really, really is remarkable. And as to this character being somewhat of a villain, though a complicated one we should talk about, you know, I know that there are conversations in terms of Frankenfurter as trans representation and mm-hmm. critiquing that, right? There's much deeper analysis than I can provide on that topic, but it's probably worth tracking down some of the people who have done that writing, because I think it's a good conversation to have. And it's also related to this villainy mm-hmm. because I had forgotten that he takes a pickaxe to Eddie.
0: Yeah, he's pretty cold-blooded.
1: It gets bloody. Mm-hmm. Totally forgot the cannibalism aspect, that he serves Eddie up to everyone at dinner that night.
0: A little Texas Chainsaw Massacre, yeah.
1: Yep. And yet, interesting to me that the movie makes space, and so does Curry's performance, for him to be more than just the villain or the chaos agent or even the hedonism agent necessarily, that it seems to be that Frankenfurter seems to be selling. And it's, you know, it's striking that everything is free for all until Janet and the creature hook up, right? Then all of a sudden, then there need to be rules imposed. Mm-hmm. Then Frankenfurter is like, well, wait a minute. This has gone too far. And he has a line here that I thought was fascinating that speaks, I think, to his envisioning as a villain. At one point, this may be one he delivers to the camera. I don't remember precisely, but he just laments, it's not easy having a good time. And yeah. To me, I was like, there it is. Like, that's why this movie is way more complicated than I think, not only its detractors,
0: yes,
1: who might say that this is just like, you know, some sort of, you know, like orgiastic celebration, but also I think maybe some of its celebrators. It's more complicated than that,
0: yes,
1: as well, because you have this figure at the middle that wants to be the representative of ultimate human freedom. And yet at one point, says out loud, it's not easy having a good time.
0: Yeah.
1: Like, what does that mean for someone who theoretically exists only to do that and has the power only to do that in this castle that he's built for himself?
0: I would love to hear, obviously, your thoughts. We always want to hear your feedback for any review that we have, but especially if you have been to the live experience, and I'm sure that many of you have, tell us what it was like. feedback@filmspotting.net.
3: And you think if you save poor Catherine, you could make them stop, don't you? You think if Catherine lives, you won't wake up in the dark ever again to that awful screaming of the lambs.
0: Let's get back to our horror talk. We have some poll results for you. A couple of weeks ago, we asked you to choose one and only one 90s villain. The choices were John Doe from Seven, Agent Smith from The Matrix, Annie Wilkes from Misery, Hannibal Lecter, The Silence of the Lambs, Scar from The Lion King, the T-1000 from T2, Judgment Day, or you could write in other. Josh, who is the greatest 90s movie villain and give us the also-rans.
1: Well, aside from Other, which only received 3% of the vote, bringing up the rear here is Scar and Annie Wilkes, 6% and 7% for those two. Agent Smith got 10% of the vote. Then, very close here, 13% for John Doe from 7 and 14% for T-1000. But yeah, as we expected, Hannibal Lecter takes this poll with 46% of the vote.
0: Here's Aaron. The 90s is more stuff full of villains than myself after visiting a Brazilian steakhouse. I'm kind of surprised that nobody has yet to mention Amon Guth from Schindler's List. I'm even more surprised that nobody mentioned Shooter McGavin from Happy Gilmore. My choice is still Hannibal Lecter, even though Buffalo Bill was the real villain of the movie.
1: Good point, Aaron. Here's Juan. Of course, Lecter will justifiably run away with this, but John Doe was so patient, methodical, smart, and relentless that he lived in my nightmares for months after I saw Seven. Yeah, I guess that could have been a good way of thinking about this. Which one of these characters gave you the most nightmares?
0: Here's Isabel Bishop. I'm not denying the eeriness of Hannibal Lecter or how psychotic John Doe is, and the T-1000 and Agent Smith are both terrifying monsters, but no scene in the history of film makes my whole body cringe more than that scene in Misery. Annie Wilkes is not a serial killer, a killing machine, or even a Shakespearean fratricidal lion. She's just a human being who has lost all semblance of her sanity, and she's the best 90s villain. Fratricidal Lion is a great band name, and Shakespearean Fratricidal Lion is a great band name if you're nasty.
1: Wow. Nice work, Isabel.
0: Thank you.
1: Here's our friend Maria from Kent, UK. Scar is very cruel. He makes little Simba an orphan without batting an eyelid, just watches his own brother being trampled to death. The other villains are sadistic, but they don't go killing their own siblings and then saying long live the king to Mufasa as he plunges to his death. Spine chilling. A really bad guy.
0: A really bad guy. Yeah. And Jeremy Irons really knows how to play bad guys. I forgot about the long live the king.
4: Long live the king.
0: That's some evil stuff.
1: All right. Dave Davidson here. All good picks. But it's got to be Simon Peter Gruber, Jeremy Irons in Die Hard with a Vengeance.
0: There he is again.
1: There's Jeremy Irons. He's foreign. He's in a sequel. He's got an elaborate plan. And be honest with yourself, the rest of these villains could be from any time period. Simon very specifically occupies a pre-9/11 New York. Therefore, he alone truly epitomizes what it is to be a 90s villain. I rest my case. Thank you. Good night.
0: I mean, a pretty compelling argument. If you emphasize the 90s, I see what Dave is selling there, Josh.
1: Worth considering.
0: That brings us to our final bit of feedback. Certainly, last but not least, it turns out we've got this from, Hannibal Lecter. Josh, what an honor. It says, I'd advise voting for me. Of course, if you feel the T-1000, Hans Gruber, or some animated nonsense is more deserving, I will respect your decision completely. I would only ask that you leave your name, address, blood type, and preferred wine pairing in the comments. I do so enjoy meeting an independent thinker for dinner. And
1: well
0: scene.
1: Done. What, bravo for taking on the impromptu massacre theater.
0: Yes.
1: I think I'm impressed, even if it was a little bit, you know, some Valium slipped into Hannibal's wine, maybe for that one.
0: little drowsy Southern gentleman, not so much Hannibal Lecter.
1: But really, kudos for digging into that one.
0: Here's my question. If it had worked out that it was your turn to read, would you have done it?
1: You know I would have had to do it.
0: Oh, now I feel bad. Now I wish it was you.
1: I'm sure this will actually kick off.
0: I know.
1: A wealth of opportunities from listeners are now going to be writing in.
0: I think Hannibal Lecter should respond to every poll.
1: That would be amazing.
0: Whether he's part of it or not. Uh-huh. And I am going to regret that, aren't I? We thank everyone who voted in that poll and left a comment. Our new deeply flawed, and I'm going to point out why it's flawed, Josh, FilmSpotting poll is inspired by our Rocky Horror review. It is about 70s musical. We are asking you to choose the 70s musical. I think that's how it's phrased. Choose the 70s musical. So here again, like 90s movie villain, is it the best 70s musical or is it the most 70s of 70s musicals? You get to decide as the person voting in the poll. The options are.
1: That could really change things, couldn't it? All right. So we're giving you All That Jazz, Cabaret, Fiddler on the Roof, Grease, Jesus Christ Superstar, The Rocky Horror Picture Show, or Other.
0: Mm-hmm.
1: And the question I have for you, Adam, is clearly, and I think the way this poll will go, the cinephile choice is All That Jazz.
0: It is.
1: I know you love All That Jazz.
0: Yes.
1: Has your watch of Rocky Horror caused you to reconsider that? Or are you going to go with All That Jazz?
0: We have nobody but ourselves to blame for this because Sam gave us the chance to weigh in and determine what options were in this poll. I do think one of the flaws of this poll is not only that All That Jazz is included, but that Willy Wonka is not included and Fiddler on the Roof is. And I know there are people listening who are saying, Adam, Fiddler on the Roof absolutely should be included. But I am going to posit that if we put head to head Fiddler on the Roof and Willy Wonka, to our audience, Willy Wonka would dominate. So I think Willy Wonka probably should be in this poll and over that choice. As it is, it's in Other. And I am really inclined to go Other and vote for it. As I said, I'm leaving off All That Jazz. Can't vote for Fiddler on the Roof. I was very inclined to go with Grease, Josh, even though as a musical, the one on here, just as a musical in terms of the music, and listeners should know this about me by now, even though I maybe haven't talked about it exhaustively, Sam knows this, the musical that I care about the most, the one I can sing every song to, the one I know line by line, is Jesus Christ Superstar.
1: I mean, yeah, if you give me any of these to just listen to, for me, it is Grease. And that is completely a nostalgic thing, not obviously going back to the 50s or whatever, but just my sisters watching that with their cousins
0: Grease.
1: And having it on all the time. And the music is kind of irresistible in that one. So, it'll be interesting to see where listeners come out on this. It could be tight across the board with a healthy dose of voting for Other.
0: Vote, and please do leave a comment at filmspotting.net. We will share the results and your comments in a couple of weeks. Josh, that is our show.
1: Film Spotting is produced by Golden Joe Dassault and Sam Van Halgren. Without Sam and Golden Joe, this show wouldn't go. Our production assistant is Sophie Kempinar. Ariana Martinez is our marketing and social media assistant. Special thanks to everyone at WBEZ Chicago. 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For Film Spotting, I'm Josh Larson.
0: And I'm Adam Kempinar. Thanks for listening.
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2: Sunny and windy the rest of the work week with isolated afternoon thunderstorms and highs in the mid to upper 80s. 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
3: Country deportations often send people to places they've never been and with no way home. That practice is growing. From WAMU and NPR in Washington, this is 1A. Hi, I'm Jen White. The Trump administration has now struck deals with more than 30 countries to accept people who have migrated to the U.S., and they've paid some of those countries millions of dollars to do it. Not everyone is on board, including some of you.
4: To only temporarily house the migrant in a country where they have no hope or future is morally unsupportable, period.
3: Today, the expansion of the Trump administration's third country deportation campaign and the human and economic costs that come with it. That's coming up after this news.
5: Live from NPR News, I'm Giles Snyder. The House has approved an Iran War Powers resolution for a third time. Seven Republicans joined Democrats in the 220-204 vote that came late Tuesday night. It would block President Trump's ability to continue military action against Iran without congressional approval. It now heads to the Senate. Earlier Tuesday, Republican Kentucky Congressman Thomas Massie moved to impeach Defense Secretary Pete Hegseth, accusing Hegseth of abusing his office by waging the war without Congress's okay. The Pentagon's Inspector General, meanwhile, says that the U.S. spent at least $33 billion on the war with Iran through the month of June. But NPR's Aya Batrari reports the analysis does not include all U.S. damage costs.
6: The report to Congress by the Pentagon's watchdog does not include estimated costs of damage to bases across the Gulf where U.S. troops have been attacked by Iran. But the Inspector General's report says U.S. Central Command has reported Iranian strikes damaging and destroying hundreds of buildings and structures at U.S. bases across eight countries, and that dozens of U.S. aircraft were destroyed or damaged during the war. Iran's Revolutionary Guard says it attacked bases that U.S. forces were using during the past 7 months of conflict. The report also assessed $184 million in damages from Iran's attacks on U.S. embassies and consulates in Iraq, Kuwait, and Saudi Arabia. Aya Batrawi, NPR News, Dubai.
5: FBI Director Kash Patel was on Capitol Hill Tuesday, where he clashed with members of the Senate Judiciary Committee in response to a question about hiring policy changes. Patel defended the Bureau's hiring standards, saying he eliminated bestiality as an automatic disqualifier because he did not want to bar trafficking victims from applying for FBI jobs. The families of the 67 people killed in last year's mid-air collision over Washington, D.C., pushing Congress and regulators for action. NPR's Joel Rose reports they joined lawmakers and safety investigators at a rally on Capitol Hill Tuesday.
7: Doug Lane lost his wife and son when an American Airlines regional jet collided with an Army Black Hawk helicopter last year. Lane joined with other victims' families calling on Congress and federal regulators to take action.
8: We can tell their stories. We can ask questions. We can push for answers. We can demand action. But we cannot do everybody else's work for them.
7: The families were joined by the head of the National Transportation Safety Board, which is pushing federal aviation regulators to do more. Congress is still deadlocked over competing safety proposals that passed the House and Senate. But Senator Ted Cruz said he hopes to pass a bill during the lame duck session after the midterm elections. Joel Rose, NPR News, Washington.
5: The death toll in a fiery helicopter crash in Los Angeles is rising. Officials now say three people are dead, including at least one on the ground. The crash happened near a deadly bus crash in the Chatsworth suburb. This is NPR. The Kennedy Center Board of Directors voted Tuesday to close the venue. The vote came minutes after a federal judge again blocked the board from adding President Trump's name on the building or on the grounds. President Trump says the Justice Department will appeal the judge's ruling, and he's also vowing to cancel a planned renovation unless the dispute over his name is reversed by a higher court. The Chief Justice of the New Hampshire Supreme Court is resigning following an ethics investigation. The justice accused of steering a payout to a top aide from New Hampshire Public Radio. Todd Bookman reports.
9: Gordon McDonald was appointed chief of the five-member court in 2021. Last year, a whistleblower accused him of helping to orchestrate an irregular personnel move for a top aide. That employee was laid off and then rehired just 48 hours later into a new job, allowing her to cash out nearly $50,000 in accrued sick and vacation time. McDonald was cleared of any criminal wrongdoing, but an ethics probe found he violated the state's code of conduct. McDonald's decision to step down clears the way for Republican Governor Kelly Ayotte to name his replacement. It isn't clear if that will come before November's election. For NPR News, I'm Todd Bookman in Concord, New Hampshire.
5: Investors waiting for a decision from the Federal Reserve on interest rates. The central bank widely expected to announce Wednesday a hike in its key short-term rate to fight inflation, putting the Fed at odds with demands by President Trump. Ahead of the announcement, stocks in Asia are mixed after losses on Wall Street. I'm Jael Snyder. This is NPR News.
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0: This is 1A. I'm Jen White. Liberia, Guatemala, South Sudan, Guyana, Ghana, Honduras. Those are just some of the more than 30 countries the Trump administration has now struck deals with to accept immigrants deported from the U.S., and that list is growing. Since President Trump took office last year, more than 25,000 people have been sent to over 29 countries they're not from. That includes the West African country Equatorial Guinea.
1: So on Friday morning, they say they watch Equatorial Guinean security forces drag away a 31-year-old man, Ahmed Suleiman, along with a fellow detainee from Eritrea, whose identity we are withholding for his safety. According to these witnesses, both men were bound with ropes and had bags placed over their heads. Officers beat them on the head, on their back and ribs with their elbows, knees, and gun barrels while demanding to know where their phones were. They were forced down a staircase, still bound and hooded.
0: That was Tutu Alicante. He's a human rights attorney in Equatorial Guinea. Today, we're checking in on the expansion of Trump's third country deportation campaign and the human and economic cost of it. Joining us in studio is Yael Shaker. She's the director for the Americas and Europe at the nonprofit Refugees International. She's also the founder of the website tracker Third Country Deportation Watch. Yael, it's great to have you.
2: Thanks for having me.
0: Also with us is Meredith Yoon. She's the litigation director at Asian Americans Advancing Justice in Atlanta. It's a nonprofit legal advocacy group for Asian Americans in Georgia and the Southeast. Meredith, welcome back.
3: Thanks so much.
0: And we want to hear from you, too. If you or someone you know has been deported to a country other than their country of origin, we'd love to hear that story. You don't need to use your name. We're also taking your questions about third country deportations. Email us at 1A@WAMU.org. And we reached out to the Department of Homeland Security to be a part of this conversation or to offer us a statement. They declined to join but did send a statement, and we'll read what they sent us a bit later. Now, Meredith, we last spoke to you in March about the Trump administration's third country deportation campaign. What's happened since we last spoke?
3: Since we last spoke, the Trump administration has expanded the use of third country deportations and entered even more agreements with other countries to accept U.S. deportees. The U.S. has now entered into approximately three dozen of these agreements, including more than a dozen with African countries. Since we last spoke, people have been deported to Sierra Leone, the Central African Republic, Cameroon, Equatorial Guinea, Ghana, and a number of other countries, as well as to Latin America. The number of these flights has increased substantially. We have seen dozens and dozens of people being deported to African countries without notice, without any sort of due process, forced onto these planes, and not informed until after the plane has left the country where they are being taken. Many, and in fact, most of those who are being deported under these agreements have protections, usually in the form of withholding of removal or protections under the Convention Against Torture, meaning they have proven it is more likely than not that they will face persecution or torture if sent back to their country of origin, which is exactly what has happened to many people who have been sent to third countries under these agreements.
0: We'll talk a little bit more about who's being sent to these third countries, but Yael, explain a little bit more about the agreements the Trump administration is forming with these countries.
2: Yeah, so it's using two provisions in the immigration law, misusing them, actually. These are exceptional provisions that are basically designed to be exceptional, and the Trump administration is claiming they're like a necessity, that they need to use them to deport, as they say, criminals or people who are illegally in the United States. But as Meredith was saying, a lot of the people that they're actually targeting for sending to these third countries are asylum seekers. So there's one provision that's sort of an exceptional idea that if there's a safe third country that you can send someone to seek asylum there rather than in the United States, you can send a person to that country to have their asylum claim heard there. The countries that the Trump administration has claimed are safe third countries are countries like Honduras, where or Ecuador, and where The Trump administration is sending a few people pursuant to these agreements, but most importantly, are using the agreements to basically just terminate tens of thousands of cases in the immigration courts. It's almost the agreements on paper with these supposedly safer countries, which aren't actually safe, are used as a justification to deprive people of their day in court and a hearing on the merits of their asylum claim.
4: So I just want to understand the way these agreements are written or the way these rules were supposed to work. Someone is awaiting, say, an asylum hearing. Mm-hmm. They have proven that it's not safe for them to go back to their country. The United States can then use whatever provision this is in the law to have them wait for that hearing in a third country. But under the rules that, as they're being applied now, people are being sent to third countries and their asylum claims are also being ended? Is that what you're saying?
2: So there's two provisions that they're using. This one, the safe third country provision, was really designed for people who had not yet made a claim in the United States. Basically, people coming to the border for the first time in the Trump administration or any administration basically saying, sorry, you're not going to seek asylum here. We're going to find another country for you to seek asylum in. But that's not how they're actually using it. They're using it for people who have been living in the United States for a couple of years, have applied for asylum, are getting ready for their hearing in the court, and the Trump administration is just terminating that and saying that they can send them to these third countries. The agreements that Meredith was talking about, too, are under a different provision of the law, a second type of agreement, especially with most of the African countries. These agreements are basically designed to, if a person already has an order of removal and needs to be deported but cannot for some reason be deported to their home country, the law says that in exceptional cases, they can be deported to any country that will accept them. Never in U.S. history has an administration targeted for removal the very people who have won the protections that Meredith was talking about. So people, they may have an order of removal, but what they've also been found is to be actually refugees. And so the Trump administration is using these two exceptional provisions of the law to deport asylum seekers and people who have basically been deemed to be refugees to third countries. And they've made these agreements with countries which are not safe, which don't actually have asylum systems for people to apply for asylum there, like places like Honduras, places like Ecuador, or other countries in Africa, which are themselves subjecting people to either persecution or simply repatriating them to the countries in which they have fled.
4: We'll get into the payments the U.S. has made to some of these countries. That includes $7.5 billion to Rwanda to accept just seven people. That's according to Democrats on the Senate Foreign Relations Committee. You mention asylum seekers, but who else is getting caught up in this net of third country deportations?
2: Exactly who Meredith was talking about. So there are these asylum seekers who are seeking protection in the United States and have not yet had their day in court. And this means, by the way, I spoke to a Honduran woman, I'm sorry, a Colombian woman who came here with her children and was sent to Honduras to seek asylum there, but her children who she came with were left in the United States. So these are really, really difficult agreements are being made, and they're creating family separation, and they're sending very vulnerable people to places that where they cannot seek protection. But the other agreements are, as Meredith said, people who have come to the United States frequently many years ago and sought protection from immigration courts. For some reason, they may not have been eligible for asylum for technical reasons, but they were found to meet a higher burden, actually, even than asylum seekers, to be likely to be persecuted in their home country or tortured. Being granted these protections under the Refugee Convention, under the Convention Against Torture. So these are refugees, and they are getting caught up in these agreements. And I think this is crucial, that though the Trump administration portrays these agreements as targeting people who are illegally in the country or people who have committed crimes, It is, in fact, targeting people who are seeking protection or who are found to be refugees. And in this way, these agreements are really undermining refugee protection.
4: Now, we should note that the Department of Homeland Security says, as you just alluded to, that some of these people have been convicted in the U.S. of serious crimes or sexual offenses. But according to reporting from Politico, many of them had already served their sentences here in the U.S. Meredith, you have several clients who've been deported and sent to countries other than their countries of origin. Briefly, what are they telling you about what they're experiencing?
3: People who are being deported under these agreements are being detained indefinitely and not free to leave, particularly in Equatorial Guinea, Ghana, Sierra Leone. They are under constant threat of being sent back to the countries they fled from, and also under constant threat of physical harm. They have limited access to lawyers, limited ability to communicate with loved ones, with legal counsel, and they are not receiving, basic needs. They're not having their basic needs met, particularly around medical care. A number of my clients in Equatorial Guinea have fallen ill with malaria, with typhoid. Several individuals whom the U.S. deported to Equatorial Guinea have very serious medical conditions for which they are not receiving treatment, life-threatening medical conditions. They are surrounded by armed guards. They are not free to leave. They are threatened that if they try to escape, they will be shot.
4: Let's pause here. We're talking to immigration advocates Meredith Yoon and Yael Shocker. Up next, we speak to Democratic Senator Gene Shaheen of New Hampshire and the Chamber's Foreign Relations Committee about the price tag of the administration's third country deportation and more. If you have questions about third country deportations, email us at 1A at WAMU.org.

0: A Virginia mom let her 5-year-old son take a walk alone, half a mile in her gated community. A security officer brought her son back, and then the mom was prosecuted for contributing to the delinquency of a minor. She was convicted and is now on Virginia's Child Abuse and Neglect Registry. I'm Meghna Chakrabarty. Free-range parenting versus the zero-risk state. That's on the next On Point.
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2: On the next Fresh Air, President Trump's son-in-law, Jared Kushner, has said peace deals are like real estate deals. He's involved with both, as a U.S. special envoy negotiating peace plans while working on private business deals with some of the same countries. We talk with The New Yorker's Dexter Filkins about his story, Jared Kushner's Dollar Diplomacy. 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
4: I'm Scott Tong. Jeffrey Hinton, often called the godfather of AI, is back in calls by the head of Anthropic.

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2: This is 1A. I'm Jen White. We're checking in on the expansion of the Trump administration's third country deportation campaign and the human and economic cost of it. We're here with Yael Shocker. She's the director for the Americas and Europe at Refugees International. She's also founder of the website tracker Third Country Deportation Watch. Also with us is Meredith Yoon. She's the litigation director at Asian Americans Advancing Justice in Atlanta. And we want to hear from you, too. If you or anyone you know has been deported to a country other than country of origin, we'd love to hear that story. And we're taking your questions about third country deportations. Email us at 1A at WAMU.org. And let's bring a new voice into the conversation. Senator Jeanne Shaheen is a Democrat from New Hampshire, and she's the top Democrat on the Senate's Foreign Relations Committee. Senator, thank you for joining us.
3: Good morning.
2: Now, as we said, we reached out to the Department of Homeland Security for this conversation. Here's the statement they sent us, quote, "The Trump administration is utilizing all lawful options to carry out the largest deportation operation in history, just as President Trump promised. These third country agreements, which ensure due process under the U.S. Constitution, are essential to the safety of our homeland and the American people." We should say DHS says the Trump administration has deported about 985,000 people. Yael, your tracker estimates 25,000 of those are third country deportations. Senator, I'd first love to hear your response to the administration's argument that these removals are happening legally and constitutionally.
3: Well, in fact, that's inaccurate because they're deporting people who have already had court orders that they could stay in the United States. And they're sending them to places. We have an example of an Afghan man whose family served alongside the United States in Afghanistan in the fight, and a woman from Iran who is a pro-democracy activist. They have both been given U.S. protections, and they were sent to the Central African Republic. So that's just not accurate.
2: In February, you and the other Democrats on the Senate's Foreign Relations Committee released a report on the cost of the administration's third country deportation deals. What did this report find?
3: Well, as of January 2026, and let me just qualify this by saying it's a huge issue to try and get information because the Department of Homeland Security and the State Department have both not been forthcoming about what they're doing, the countries that they're sending deportees to, and how much they're paying those countries. So it's been very difficult to get information. But as of January 2026, the five countries that the Trump administration had collectively paid more than $32 million to take in migrants had only received about 300 third country nationals. And just to give you some idea of how much they're paying, for seven people to send to Rwanda, they spent $7.5 million, so about $1.1 million per deportee. And now we estimate, and again, because they won't share any information, we estimate that they've spent over $300 million for just several thousand deportees. And I know that your guests suggested about 25,000 people have been deported, but the vast majority of those have been sent back to Mexico. So we're talking about individuals who are being sent to third countries, many of whom have terrible records with respect to corruption. So we don't know what the money is being used for because there's no oversight from the State Department for how that money is being spent. This is a huge cost to taxpayers, and it's totally inefficient and ineffective, and the administration needs to be taken to court and shut down this operation.
2: You said you're

0: having difficulty getting the details around these agreements, how much money the administration is spending to set up these agreements with foreign countries. Where are you finding information?
1: Well, we have sources within various departments of government. We're not going to name those sources because we know that this administration deals out retribution to anybody who provides information that's in opposition to what the administration wants to do. But we've also had an opportunity to talk to the families of some of those deportees about what has happened to their family members. And let me give you another example. The Trump administration sent a Jamaican national to Eswatini in Africa. It cost about $181,000 to do that. He was flown more than 7,000 miles back to Jamaica on a series of U.S.-funded flights. And what Jamaican officials said is that their country had never been unwilling to take him and that they were not contacted by anybody at DHS or ICE. So this is just, it's not only a terrible waste of taxpayer dollars, not to mention the human rights violations, but it's totally incompetent. This is an incompetent administration.
0: Senator, what kind of response are you hearing from your colleagues on the Senate Foreign Relations Committee, both Democratic and Republican?
1: I think it's fair to say that, well, all of the Democratic members of the Foreign Relations Committee signed on to the report because they share the concern about what's happening. The Republican members did not.
0: And that's the end of it on the Senate Foreign Relations Committee, that your Republican colleagues just simply didn't sign on to the report. And does that end the conversation?
1: Well, you should ask them.
0: We would love to. So we will extend an invitation to your Republican colleagues to ask them to talk about this report and their thoughts about it. What legislative action is Congress able to take to ensure that these deportations aren't abused by the administration and are being conducted constitutionally, if at all?
1: Well, obviously, we are trying to do what we can to track what the administration is doing, as I said, because they're not willing to share this information. It's difficult to do that. And we're also, we put out the report, we're sending letters. Obviously, we can file legislation, but given the majority control in Congress, it's unlikely that legislation is going to move.
0: Yeah, Senator, the administration argues that these third countries are agreeing to accept people. So if their countries of origin are dangerous, this arrangement is mutually beneficial. And they also say if a person legally can't be deported to their home country by the U.S. and the only place they can be sent is to a third country, how do you respond to that argument?
1: Well, again, as I just gave you an example of the Jamaican man who could have been sent back to his home country if anybody had ever inquired, but they're so incompetent, they didn't inquire. Also, the fact that we're sending Afghans who have worked alongside of America to places like the Central African Republic, where they have no connections, where corruption is rampant, where there's no oversight, where there's concern about mistreatment and torture for people being held, is just, there's no good explanation for why we should be doing this. These are not, I think my constituents in New Hampshire, the members of Congress that I talk to on both sides of the aisle, agree that if someone has violated our criminal laws in New Hampshire, in the U.S., if they are a threat, they should be deported. There's no question about that. They should be detained and deported. But we also believe in due process here in America. And for people who are fleeing asylum and torture and threats in their home country, the fact that we are rounding them up and sending them to third countries where they have no protections, where they have no connections, no way of operating, and the fact that many of them we are also then sending back to their home countries. And for folks like Afghan refugees who we asked to support our men and women during the war in Afghanistan, who risked their own lives, their families' lives, who we welcomed into America when we left that country, to be sending those folks back to places where they have no connections and then get sent home where the Taliban is threatening their lives and their family lives. There's no good explanation for why the United States of America would do that.
0: Senator, we got this question from Madeline, who says, which Department of Government is paying these third countries to receive deported asylum seekers? One country got paid $7 million. Who is paying for this? Also, who is making money on these flights? I mean, ultimately, the American taxpayer is funding this operation. But do we know from which department the money is flowing?
1: Yes, the State Department. And as you point out, it is your caller and the American taxpayers who are footing the bill for this incompetence.
0: And so we know we have midterm elections just ahead. If the balance of power shifts in the House and Senate, what do you plan to do then?
1: Well, I hope that if either the House or Senate or both will change the direction and shut down this kind of operation. Again, if someone has violated our criminal laws and if they're a threat to the public safety, then we all agree they should be considered for detention and deportation. But that's not the case with most of these people that we're talking about. And they're being sent to third countries. You know, a number of them, they sent about 15 Latin American migrants and asylum seekers to the Democratic Republic of Congo, including a woman who fled Colombia to escape rape and torture. She was granted protection by an American judge in February of 2025, and yet she was sent to the DRC, which now has an active Ebola outbreak, and where the administration's own State Department has a level 4 travel advisory warning individuals not to travel to the country. I mean, that's, how do you explain that action? How can America, which has prided ourselves on being a melting pot for refugees, being a place where people fleeing persecution and torture and crime have been able to come and build a new life, and we're sending them back to places, not just to home, but to places where there is no oversight of what's happening to them, where there is corruption in the government, and we're spending millions of dollars to do that.
0: Well, that's Democratic U.S. Senator Jeanne Shaheen of New Hampshire. Senator, thank you for speaking with us.
1: Thank you.
0: I'm Jen White. You're listening to 1A. Yael, I'd love to first come to you to get a response to what we heard there from Senator Shaheen.
2: Yeah, I just wanted to double stamp something that she said about the funding for this coming from the State Department. And I think what she was talking about is the funding that the State Department used to use for humanitarian support for refugees in third countries. Like, you know, there are big refugee camps in Kenya that the U.S. used to send money to help, you know, support those people there to have food and safety. We are now using the money from those accounts to deport people who have found to be refugees to a third country and paying those countries. So we're almost flipping U.S. the humanitarian architecture for refugee protection on its head, both financially and legally. You know, the United States has a tradition of providing refugees with protection here, either through the asylum system or through refugee resettlement. The branch of the State Department that used to handle that is now has been renamed the Office of Remigration to basically make deals with third countries to send people to them, refugees, people who have found to be. So, you know, and we're talking about people like Iranian democratic activists. I talked to a Russian anti-war activist who'd been detained in the, who had been granted withholding of removal to Russia because he would definitely have been thrown in prison by the Putin regime. He remained detained in the United States for over a year during the Trump administration after being found to be a refugee while the U.S. looked for another country to deport him to. That's what we're talking about here. And so I do think that this is right. And I think, I hope that if the Congress shifts to be more democratic, a couple of things might happen.
0: Well, let's get to that in a moment. Meredith, Senator Shaheen mentioned that the Trump administration should be challenged legally around this this practice. What legal challenges are we seeing and have they been successful?
3: I could not agree more with the senator. So there are legal challenges, and they are moving their way through the courts. The main case is the case of DVD v. Mullen, which is currently pending before the First Circuit Court of Appeals after District Court Judge Brian Murphy ruled that the Trump administration's third country deportation policy is unlawful. So that appeal is still pending. Lawsuits have also been filed outside of the U.S. For example, a group of attorneys were part of a coalition that filed a complaint with the African Commission on Human and People's Rights on behalf of 14 individuals that the United States deported to Equatorial Guinea, raising issues involving arbitrary detention, conditions of confinement, and chain refoulement. And that is what Yael is referring to when she speaks of people being sent on from the receiving country to their country of origin, where they're likely to face persecution or torture. After we filed that lawsuit in June, the African Commission did request provisional measures from the government of Equatorial Guinea to immediately cease with the rights violations that are happening there.
0: We'll talk more about the conditions in the third countries to which people are being removed in just a moment. We're discussing the expansion of Trump's third country deportation campaign. We're here with Yael Shaker and Meredith Yoon. They're both immigration advocates. This is 1A.

0: The recent flood in Nepal has made life there difficult, even more so for people with disabilities. My cane was lost in the flood, explains this woman, who's blind. Without her mobility aid, she's now reliant on her young daughter to get around. Hear that story and more global news next time on The World.
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2: In Turkey, gold is gifted throughout major milestones. 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
8: 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Should the government step in? And if so, how? Leave us a message at 855-236-1A1A or find us on the 1A Vox Pop app, and we'll share what you know tomorrow. Now back to the expansion of President Trump's third country deportation campaign and the human and economic cost of it. We're here with Yael Shocker. She's the director of the Americas and Europe at Refugees International. She's also founder of the website tracker Third Country Deportation Watch. Also with us is Meredith Yoon. She's the litigation director at Asian Americans Advancing Justice Atlanta. And joining us now, Priscilla Alvarez. She's a correspondent covering immigration for CNN. Priscilla, welcome back.
9: Hi, thanks for having me.
8: So I want to talk a bit more about the countries where people are being sent. Mexico has received the largest number at about 20,000 people. Equatorial Guinea, which we've talked about, has accepted the largest number of people of any other African country so far. But some of these countries, as has been mentioned, have a record of human rights violations. Priscilla, what concerns are there about sending people to these countries, especially when they often don't know anyone there or have any connection to the place?
9: Well, I think you hit the nail on the head there, which is to say that there have been ongoing concerns about the conditions that people are returning to countries that they have no ties to, and in some cases do not even know about. There were interviews with some nationals from Latin America who were sent to countries in Africa that they hadn't heard of, like Liberia. Now, what's tricky here is that we don't have a good sense of how many people we're talking about here. The Migration Policy Institute estimated that between January and December of 2025, there were about 15,000 people that had been deported to third countries. And I think in this conversation, you have been discussing how shrouded in secrecy all of this is. And that can also happen with who is being sent where and what conditions they're facing when they go there. And are they released when they go to that country? Or are they held briefly in detention when they go to that country? These are all questions that have arisen because all of this and this push is so new. And I just want to briefly mention and step back here. Deportations are hard. They have been hard to do for multiple administrations. What the administration, the Trump administration, is doing here is trying to work around that. There are countries who don't take back their citizens, or if they have criminal histories, won't take them back. And it has always been a challenge for ICE on what to do with them. And so these third countries are ways that the administration is trying to circumvent that. I will also note there's a population of people who have what we call withholding of removal. So they can't be deported to their home country for fear of persecution, death, or torture. And that has been a decision made by an immigration judge. But they can still be deportable. They can still be sent to another country. It is extremely rare in the past for the federal government to pursue that. But that is what this government is doing. And so as the administration is pushing its deportation agenda, it's also finding how difficult deportations are, and they're using these third country agreements to try to get people out of the country at great cost, which you covered with the senator, and at the same time trying to send a message, and this goes back to your question about conditions, to those here in the United States to leave on their own or face the potential of being sent to a far-flung country. And I will tell you, I have had conversations

0: conversations with people who have chosen to self-deport because of that fear that they could be sent somewhere that they have no ties to. That doesn't apply to everyone, but there have been conversations I've had with families where they have left on their own because of what they are seeing and for fear that suddenly they might find themselves in Africa or Asia.
1: We got this question from James who says, what do these people do for money when they are deported to a place like Equatorial Guinea? Are they allowed to work or are they held in prison and fed by their quote unquote hosts? I mean, Meredith, what are the long-term prospects for people who are removed to these third countries?
2: It varies a bit by country, but overall, what we are seeing is that people are detained. They're detained indefinitely. And they are being refouled to the countries where they fled.
1: Refouled is a technical term. Just explain what that means.
2: Of course. Refouled means sending someone back to a country where they likely would face persecution or torture. And that is exactly what has happened to dozens of people who've been deported by the Trump administration to third countries. And the fact is that people who've been deported under these agreements have been tortured. Of about 60 who've been deported to Equatorial Guinea, about two dozen have been refouled. Almost all of those deported to Ghana and Sierra Leone, likely now in the hundreds, were also quickly refouled. Just last week on Friday, September 11th, as you heard Tutu Alicante describe at the beginning of the show, two individuals who were deported to Equatorial Guinea were kidnapped and tortured by Equatorial Guinean authorities. One of them is Ahmed Suleiman, 31 years old, whose parents brought him to the United States from Egypt when he was just a small child. The other is a man from Eritrea who came to the U.S. years ago as a child refugee and whose entire family lives in the United States. Now, this was in retaliation for speaking with reporters, and several witnesses describe the men being tied with ropes, having bags put over their heads, and being beaten in their heads, their backs, and ribs with police officers' elbows, knees, and guns. So this is just, and witnesses describe this as being the worst thing they have ever seen, and that it reminds them of images from the U.S. war in Iraq. So this is just an absolutely, you know, horrifying situation that continues to escalate. And despite what the Trump administration says about its accountability or lack thereof in these incidents, they do have oversight powers. The U.S. Department does have oversight. The question is whether they are exercising that oversight as they should.
1: We got this email from Charles who says, I was not going to write in today until your guest started with the name calling of the administration that people like myself voted for. I'm not sure which guest he's referring to, but regarding immigration and deportation, we have a right to protect our own cultural identity. I am sorry that people in other countries have it rough, but in the end, they are just not our responsibility. We have no duty whatsoever to take in millions of people from a pipeline that will never end. I apologize if my thoughts here come across as harsh, but I reflect millions of other Americans. Yael, I want to come to you on this because Charles is making an argument here that the United States has a right to protect a cultural identity, that the administration, that this is basically what Americans who voted for the Trump administration voted in support of. What's your response?
3: Well, I would say that the Trump administration here is doing what it promised to do, which is mass deportation. This is a deportation policy. And I think the thing that might be getting lost here is that many of the people who are being deported, as Meredith explained and as Priscilla mentioned, have already actually been granted protection. So it's not like we haven't, millions of people are coming to the United States and we need to be closed because we don't have enough room for them, which is basically the argument that Stephen Miller has made about why the United States can't accept any more asylum seekers. First of all, we have a tradition of accepting asylum seekers, but we also, more importantly, have a prohibition. We have agreed to the Refugee Convention. We have acceded to that. We have on the U.S. books a prohibition against sending people back to persecution and torture. That is something that the United States has legally obliged itself to do, and that is what the Trump administration is violating. It is violating its obligation not to return people to places where they may suffer the kind of torture that Meredith described. So this policy is a deportation policy. It's not about letting people in. It's about kicking people out. And many of the people that we're kicking out are facing real harm.
1: Well, that takes us to this question from Janine, who says, isn't removing refugees and temporary protected status recipients to third countries human trafficking? What legal ramifications are applicable in these situations? What avenues do those who have been removed to third countries have to seek refugee status or some other immigration status in the third country or another country they may seek to immigrate to? These people seem to be in a very precarious gray area, and I worry for how vulnerable they are, especially in another country where they are not sovereign citizens and may not be able to obtain necessary documents to establish themselves in the third country. And Meredith, this is something we've touched on, but what would you say to Janine?
2: I agree with Janine's observation that this looks a lot like human trafficking, especially with the exchange of money for the purpose of sending vulnerable individuals who can't be sent back to their countries to these other countries instead, where they're being held against their will, where they're being subjected to torture, where they are being sent back to the countries they fled. This, you know, as the evidence continues to mount, as these third country deportations continue, we are really seeing the level of exploitation that those who are, you know, the victims of this policy are you know, being subjected to on a daily basis. So yes, as these deportations continue, it's hard to really, it's hard to really not arrive at the conclusion that there is, that trafficking is happening here and that the United States has an enormous role in it.
1: We're speaking to immigration advocates Meredith Yoon and Yael Shocker. Also with us, CNN's immigration correspondent Priscilla Alvarez. I'm Jen White. 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Let's go back to our inbox.
4: My thoughts on third world immigrant deportation are the expenditure of millions and millions of dollars in bribe money to only temporarily house these migrants and leave them in a country where they have no hope or future is fiscally incorrect for American taxpayers and morally unsupportable, period.
1: Priscilla, Guyana is the latest country to strike a deal with the U.S. to accept deportees. What more do we know at this point about how the Trump administration is planning to expand on these deportations in the future? And how many countries are we ultimately talking about that could become a part of this expansion?
0: Well, in my reporting and in talking to sources, what I hear often is that the White House, and in particular Stephen Miller, who is the architect of President Trump's immigration policies, has often pressed officials across government, that includes the Department of Homeland Security and the State Department, on their multi-agency calls on why countries aren't accepting more deportees as they also continue to strike more agreements. Now, the challenge has been over the course of the last year and change that sometimes they'll sign an agreement, but that country has not yet accepted deportees from the U.S., and there come the pressure points of trying to make that happen that falls on the agencies that are involved. There is no doubt here that this is a critical part of the Trump administration's agenda, not only in seeing it through and sending more people to far-flung countries, as well as signing more agreements with far-flung countries, but also to try to instill fear in the undocumented community in the United States and have them leave on their own. So there is no indication that this is ending anytime soon. They are continuing to maintain pressure on the countries that have already signed with the U.S. to accept deportees, but also are continually seeking out other countries who may jump on board. And, you know, in exchange, they may see benefits from the U.S. That is the sort of diplomatic talks that are really hard to break into to understand why countries are deciding to accept people from the United States. But I think the bottom line here is that it is such a key part of the mass deportation agenda, and the White House has continued to press agency officials to see it through.
1: Well, Yael, this is important to note that this isn't just a domestic story on U.S. immigration. This is an international story as well. How is the Trump administration's third country deportation campaign reshaping foreign policy more broadly?
3: Yes, it's really part of this sort of transactional foreign policy that the Trump administration is engaging with, where it is actually looking to countries, irrespective of human rights records, to sort of make these deals and using all the diplomatic tools in its toolkit to get these things done. And what that means is that these deals are such a priority for the Trump administration that it will say, well, you know, if you make this deal with me, autocratic, corrupt government, we will give you direct payment, as Senator Shaheen was mentioned. We'll also, given that the Trump administration has rolled back much of its foreign aid, it is now making aid part of that transactional diplomacy. You don't have any U.S. aid money coming your way? Well, if you make this deal, you'll get some. You don't want a higher tariff? You make this deal, you'll get some. You don't want a visa ban on your own nationals? Make this deal, we'll let your nationals come and do business in the United States. You want security assistance from us for your military? Do a deal with us. You want foreign U.S. investment in your economies? Do a deal with us. So it's making... It's sort of tying these deals into that kind of transactional foreign policy, which really undermines sort of pro-democracy foreign policy, pro-human rights foreign policy. It's sort of sidelining those in favor of this kind of foreign policy.
1: Priscilla, before we wrap up here, I want to hear where your reporting is headed. We heard from Senator Shaheen earlier how difficult it is for her as a senator to get information about this third country deportation campaign.
5: Candidly, it is also hard for reporters to understand what are the details of each of these agreements as they are made. We continue to ask sources about that and try to peel back the curtain here, but the administration and all my sources have made clear they are not going to stop this effort, and if anything, they will try to pick it up.
1: We'll continue to follow this story. That's Priscilla Alvarez. She's a correspondent covering immigration for CNN. Also with us, Yael Shocker, the director for the Americas and Europe at the nonprofit Refugees International. She's also founder of the website tracker Third Country Deportation Watch. And Meredith Yoon. She's the litigation director at Asian Americans Advancing Justice Atlanta. That's a nonprofit legal advocacy group for Asian Americans in Georgia and the Southeast. Thanks to you all. Today's producer was Haley Blassingame. This program comes to you from WAMU, part of American University in Washington, distributed by NPR. I'm Jen White. Thanks for listening. We'll talk again tomorrow. This is 1A.

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1: Are you freaking out about AI? 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

0: Good morning and welcome to First Coast Connect. I'm Ann Schindler. Today, following the Florida panther into successful conservation corridors, we talked to the producer of the award-winning Path of the Panther ahead of its local screening. Then, using the discipline of the scientific method to create illuminating and sobering works of art, we meet the artist ahead of a public workshop in St. Augustine. And from Donnie Darko to Hungarian experimental animation, a pop-up cinema club is resurrecting cult classics and art house films. Join the conversation. 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Stick around. We'll be back right after the news.
1: Live from NPR News, I'm Giles Snyder. Following warnings from tech leaders about the potential harm posed by artificial intelligence, politicians, celebrities, and religious leaders gathered in Washington Tuesday, and the issue is making for strange bedfellows, with Vermont Independent Senator Bernie Sanders and former Trump advisor Steve Bannon in the same room. Here's NPR's Chip Brumfield.
2: Bannon and Sanders both talked about the possibility of AI going rogue. My colleague Kuo Jingnan was there, and she captured what Sanders had to say.
3: If AI surpasses human intelligence, as many scientists believe could happen, this technology will escape human control with potentially catastrophic consequences.
2: Bannon, for his part, spoke about the arrogance of the people building these systems.
1: Attorney General Todd Blanche dismissed concerns Tuesday as politically motivated, saying they've given Democrats a talking point ahead of the midterm elections. The crypto sector suffered a major defeat after a bill championed by the industry failed to clear a key procedural Senate vote. NPR's Rafael Nam reports on Democratic opposition to the measure.
4: Known as the Clarity Act, the bill would have established a set of rules for the crypto sector for the first time in the U.S. Until now, crypto rules have been determined by different federal agencies, making them prone to changing depending on who controls the White House. But critics have said the rules are too lenient to the crypto sector, and many Democrats said the bill wouldn't go far enough in preventing conflicts of interest for President Trump, who earned more than $1 billion from the crypto sector last year. The crypto industry can still try to pass the bill again, but the outlook is very uncertain. Rafael Nam, NPR News.
1: The State Department says it's reprogramming $52 million in foreign military funding to focus more on the Western Hemisphere and less on Eastern Europe and the Middle East. NPR's Michelle Kalaman reports it comes just after Secretary of State Marco Rubio's visit to South America.
5: The Foreign Military Financing Program provides grants and loans to countries to buy U.S. military equipment and training. The State Department says for the last decade, 80% of that went to the Middle East. But now the department has told Congress that it is redirecting $52 million meant for Slovakia, North Macedonia, Tunisia, and Iraq, and moving that to Panama, Peru, Ecuador, and Colombia. Secretary Rubio visited those last three countries just last week, promising to help them fight what he calls narco-terrorism. He also wants to ensure that they rely on U.S. defense capabilities and not give a foothold to China or other U.S. adversaries. Michelle Kellerman, NPR News, the State Department.
1: And you're listening to NPR News. To Pennsylvania now, where the State Department of Health says a fourth person has died from measles-related complications. From member station WPSU, Sydney Roach reports.
6: Mifflin County Coroner Andrea Alcalde says an 18-year-old died from a rare and severe neurological complication of measles. Over the weekend, a Jefferson County coroner said a 40-year-old woman also died from measles-related complications. State officials say both people were unvaccinated and that no further details will be shared. In August, two infants in Lancaster County died from measles-related complications, the first such deaths in Pennsylvania in 35 years. The announcement of those deaths led to skepticism by some local officials and Health Secretary Robert F. Kennedy Jr. The measles outbreak is growing in Pennsylvania, with nearly 700 cases reported so far this year. For NPR News, I'm Sydney Roach in State College, Pennsylvania.
1: House lawmakers working late into the night Tuesday approved a war powers resolution. The measure passed on a vote of 220 to 204. It would halt President Trump's ability to continue military operations against Iran without congressional approval. This is the third time the House has voted to end the war. None of the resolutions have made it to President Trump's desk. The vote came after articles of impeachment were filed Tuesday against Defense Secretary Pete Hegseth for waging war without Congress's okay. Stocks in Asia have turned positive, making slight gains as oil prices remain elevated. Crude, Brent crude, the international standard, trading above $107 a barrel. This is NPR.
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0: Welcome to First Coast Connect. I'm Ann Schindler. Today, The Path of the Panther. A documentary highlighting the critical role of wildlife corridors comes as funding cuts imperil the effort's future. Later in the program, translating the science of biology into the language of art. We meet a cross-discipline educator ahead of two local community conversations. But first, a film that helped build support for funding a key conservation initiative, the Florida Wildlife Corridor Act, has a local screening at a critical moment. Tori Linder is a conservationist and an Emmy Award-winning filmmaker. She joins us now to discuss it. Tori, thanks so much for being here.
9: Thanks for having me, Anne. Such a pleasure.
0: So this story is about the panther, the Florida panther, but it's also about indigenous communities. It's about sea level rise. It's about place. It's about development pressures. How did the team on this decide that the best focus to talk about all of those things was through this one endangered species?
9: Absolutely. Well, I'll start by saying it's a story about our home. It's a story about Florida and what it's going to take to ensure a prosperous future for us all here. The Florida panther has an incredible story. In a time when big cats are in decline across the world, the Florida panther is making a comeback. From a historic low of less than 30 individuals in the 1970s to over 200 today, we're seeing the Florida panther establish new, unique populations, but they're doing so in the face of significant and really, quite frankly, constant development. And so as a wide-ranging migratory species making a comeback, making a return, they became the perfect emblem as to why we needed to protect the Florida Wildlife Corridor.
0: And we'll talk more about what the corridor is, but tell us a little bit about how you came to this, because you're a fifth-generation Floridian. You are from a cattle ranching family. And although we often think of communities of perhaps agriculture and environmentalists not necessarily being on the same page, this is an effort that has united those communities. Tell us how you, first of all, just a little bit about your background and how you came to this project.
9: Absolutely. So as you mentioned, my family's been ranching in Florida for five generations in the citrus business as well. I grew up very much with my feet in the mud, exploring the deep heart of wild Florida. And I took for granted how incredible our home was, how incredible our biodiversity was. And so that love of nature, that love of our environment, for me was channeled into an interest in being in what I perceived to be the front lines of conservation. So after college, I took a job working in sub-Saharan Africa, in Eastern and Southern Africa. And it was an incredible experience. But every time I would get on a plane to come home for Thanksgiving or Christmas, I would look out the window and see another corner of my own backyard, of these wildlands that I grew up loving so much, gone to things that feel remarkably familiar to us, subdivisions, shopping centers, the habitat we as humans use. And at that time, Florida was gaining on average 1,000 residents a day. We were losing somewhere around 20 acres an hour to development. And Carlton Ward Jr., the National Geographic photographer, featured in this film, who I co-founded Path of the Panther with, he was on a mission to really tell that story with his camera, working with conservationist Mallory Like Stemmett and black bear researcher Joe Guthrie.
10: And his story is extraordinary and not dissimilar from your own in some ways. I mean, he comes from a ranching background, very much committed to preserving natural Florida. He also worked in Africa and also recognized how quickly the state, its irreplaceable lands were being replaced with development. But his work is really, you know, extraordinary in this film because you're watching him go to work in these difficult environments, swamps. You know, he's working amid alligators and bears and things that a lot of people would do a lot to avoid, setting up these cameras because he's trying to tell the story of the panther, and it's an incredibly elusive creature. So how does his work capturing the panther, like, why is that part of the story so necessary?
9: That's a great question. I mean, so the Florida panther is known as the ghost cat. It's the last remnant of the eastern puma, which used to roam all the way to Maine. So this is a cat. This is a species that was hunted to extinction. We have this last remnant population remaining in the Florida Everglades, which is really the last place on planet Earth you would expect to find a big cat because, infamously, they hate water, right? And so for Carlton and our whole team, the truth is the task before us was protecting and saving wild Florida. It was protecting and saving the Florida Wildlife Corridor. And the story of the Florida panther was the globally significant opportunity here because it was so seldom seen. And so, as you mentioned, Carlton led our team of camera trappers in an effort to deploy over 24 camera trap systems that allowed the Florida panther to trigger and take their own photo, which became such an incredible opportunity to show Floridians what was hidden in plain sight. But that struggle is really the crux of the film because it takes a level of dedication, passion, obsession to complete that mission, and quite frankly, discomfort that not everyone's willing to step out of their way to do.
10: Yeah, I mean, going and maintaining and checking on these cameras and repositioning them and dealing with them when they've been inundated by floods, you know, there's all of these things that Carlton is working through just, you know, in a logistical capacity, but also trying to find places that he might be able to capture images of this panther. You know, at one point he describes it, it's like essentially putting a camera like in one spot when this creature is essentially roaming the whole of the middle part of the state of Florida. And like, what are the chances that you're actually going to get footage? But he does, he gets this incredible footage that it is unlike anything you've really seen, people who haven't seen this. I mean, it is a very special window into the world of panthers because they are so extraordinarily rare.
9: Well, you bring up a great point. So a male panther has a breeding range of 200 square miles. That is a tremendous amount of land. A female panther has a breeding range of 40 square miles, still a significant amount. So these animals are on the move. And it's why finding them and capturing them is like finding a needle in a haystack. It's also why we need a connected and protected Florida wildlife corridor so that they can continue to move, can continue to migrate. But to get a little bit more into the struggle of capturing the images and videos that are presented in the film, it was an effort that, you know, production of the film took over 5 years. That's a tremendous amount of time for a documentary of this nature, and operationally, financially, we really had to build a team around us that was committed to seeing this through because it wasn't as easy as popping into the field with a camera in your hand as you would if you were, say, filming lions in the Maasai Mara. We knew going into it, it might be 2 or 3 years of visiting a camera site weekly before we had anything of substance to show for it. And I stand by with just the greatest level of respect for our whole team who went on that journey together.
10: I mean, it must have been so arduous. And it, you know, even though we're talking about, you know, the kind of the camera work and trying to catch this shot. It becomes incredibly emotional for Carlton in this film when he's going to check cameras and realizing that, you know, just a day after he's been there and positioned them and kind of get them all ready, that, you know, a critter has come by, a different critter, and displaced the camera, so that all of that work is lost.
9: All of that work lost in a moment. And, you know, looking back on it, we finished, this film was released to the world in 2023. I finished production in 2022. There were 100 moments like that. Some experienced in the swamp with a camera trap falling over. Some being a pandemic or funding opportunities, loss in an instant. And we all just kind of sat there wondering how we were going to keep going. But at the end of the day, this was the story of our home. And there was no giving up, because if we didn't do it, no one was coming behind us. And so I look back on it and I wonder if we could have done this all over again if this wasn't a story of our home. And I'm not sure that the answer is yes.
10: If you're just joining us, we are talking to conservationist and award-winning filmmaker Tori Linder about a local screening of The Path of the Panther. If you have questions or comments, you can reach us on air at 904-549-2937, or you can email firstcoastconnect@wjct.org, and we'll tell you more about the screening a little bit later. So all of this story is wrapped around the concept of the Florida Wildlife Corridor, and that is a specific area that's been mapped out by people who have an eye to lands that exist in conservation, lands that are currently kind of in agricultural use, and that are green spaces that could be acquired. And so this is a whole vast territory that covers Florida from the Panhandle down to the Keys. Tell us a little bit about the corridor, the vision behind the corridor, what area it occupies, and what the idea behind it is.
9: Yes, absolutely. So Dr. Tom Hochter, Dr. Reed Noss, the Florida Ecological Greenways Network, really a network of incredible scientists across the state, identified the lands necessary to protect, to ensure wide-ranging species like a Florida black bear or a Florida panther have the connections necessary they need to roam. The Florida Wildlife Corridor spans 18 million acres from Florida Bay in the south to the Georgia and Alabama borders, as you noted. And if we succeed in protecting the Florida Wildlife Corridor, what it will mean is that national parks, like Everglades National Park, for example, don't become islands surrounded by development. Rather, they remain preserved functional habitat, ensuring actually species like the Florida panther can one day potentially recover their habitat all the way across the eastern seaboard. And what's so exciting right now is that organizations like the Nature Conservancy with the Resilient Connected Lands Network are actually working to ensure that we do have functioning wildlife corridors all the way across the Appalachians.
10: And explain why a piecemeal approach to preservation, it's sometimes called island biogeography. I mean, explain to us why that doesn't work for some species, or maybe many species, but particularly species like the panther.
9: Yeah. So when we're talking about the Florida Wildlife Corridor, we're talking about a network of private and public lands. These are traditionally conserved lands like national parks, state parks, national forests, but it's also working lands. It's citrus groves, it's cattle ranches, it's timberlands. And so long as those pieces are protected from development for migratory species, like, again, a Florida panther or a Florida black bear, they're able to roam and move across them. They're also able to find the prey they need to survive. Those lands are also providing really critical ecosystem services that come from connectivity, like aquifer recharge, healthy wetlands, etc. Where we run into a problem is, as you mentioned, island biogeography. So that's when a conserved land becomes surrounded by development and loses its function within an ecosystem. The animals there can no longer migrate. They can no longer ensure genetic diversity by reaching other populations. But in most cases, we're also cutting off a lot of other essential ecological functions, as I mentioned previously, such as water quality, sheep flow, etc.
10: Yeah. And part of the issue is development. But one of the moments in the film that's really alarming is Carlton is talking about this family farm where he grew up and, you know, even has this old family footage of him as a kid, you know, eating oranges and

0: Peoples Gas, through its innovation and infrastructure investment, has been committed to delivering safe and reliable natural gas for homes and businesses since 1895. More at floridasenergy.com.
1: One of which would run essentially directly through some of this critical habitat for the Florida panther. And it's like all of a sudden, anything can happen, because this now is a project that would obviate anybody's individual efforts to save the land. It could just open it up to development. You know, if the Department of Transportation decides they're going to run a toll road through there, it starts to become a ball in motion.
2: Absolutely. I mean, we know the world over that development follows roads. And so when in 2019, at the end of legislative session that year, a plan was released to build a series of three toll roads throughout the center of the state. And for us, for our team on Path of the Panther, as I mentioned, you know, our ultimate ambition was protection of this landscape. So we had this film and other media assets under production. And we thought we had not a lot of time, but a bit of time to see them through. As we discussed earlier, it was a long and arduous process to get these shots. And so in 2019, we were still a few years from having everything we wanted. And yeah, I will never forget that day. It was like, we've got to throw plans out the window, and we've got to get this story to the people who need to hear it tomorrow. We don't have years to wait. The opportunity is lost. And I think that's something important, frankly, even today, for us to remember that every hour that passes, every day that passes, we're losing a new corner of Wild Florida. I'm happy to share that ultimately that toll roads bill was shut down a few years later, but it really spurred us into action.
1: And in no small part, because it could be, you were able to show some of this footage to lawmakers, you were able to show them some of the, you know, incredible photographs captured by this project and the lands that were in question. I want to just take a little listen to part of the film so that people can get a sense of what is going to be screened at the event.
3: This is our home. Just like it's the home to the deer, the frogs, and the panther, this is our home.
4: This is the number one cause of death, right?
5: Vehicle collision is number one. In the last 2 weeks, we have three. We're going to reach a threshold, or maybe we're already there, for this little piece of land that's left for them.
6: Florida panthers once roamed the entire southeast, now mostly confined to just a small region along the Gulf of Mexico.
1: One of the things that the film begins with, and that trailer shows, is the risk of, vehicular death, because these panthers are sometimes trying to cross very busy roadways. And in that particular year, there were these three well-publicized deaths of panthers, or strikes. I'm not sure if they all died.
2: In that particular moment, I know one of them did not die. He was able to recover through a remarkable set of three surgeries.
1: That's the one that's featured in the...
2: Yes. Mm-hmm.
1: Yeah, and that is an incredible story. I mean, it shows how many people are really working on this project. It's not just filmmakers or even conservationists. It's this whole network of, you know, veterinarians and people that are kind of enabling the project to come together.
2: Oh, absolutely. And if anything, that has only grown. But the number of individuals today actively working to protect the Florida Wildlife Corridor is overwhelming. And yes, it is traditional conservation organizations as we think about them, and storytellers. But your prior point, it's also farmers and ranchers and hunters and fishermen and folks that you don't necessarily think of when you think of a conservationist or an environmentalist, that are really the ones on the front line in county commission meetings saying, hey, we need to protect this place and we need to do it today before the opportunity is lost.
1: So let's talk a little bit about the challenges, because the creation of the Florida Wildlife Corridor Act, this was, you know, designating this as a goal and also putting some money behind acquisition in order to make it a reality, because there are parcels that are very much, as we said, at risk of development. And so tell us about what the act

0: the vision financially was and sort of what the reality has been? Because I think this is a state, and probably our listeners will be well familiar with the story of funded conservation efforts that somehow end up not being funded by lawmakers.
1: Sure. Well, let me start by just sharing a little bit of history. Florida has a truly remarkable legacy of conservation that, to be honest, I, for one, took for granted. We have 4 million acres of protected contiguous lands in Southwest Florida alone. The Florida Wildlife Corridor, this 18 million acre geography, 10 million acres is already protected. We have 8 million acres to go. And up until 2008, we had a really healthy, functioning level of funding and support for state land acquisition projects.
0: Things
1: for conservation
0: like Florida lands. Forever and
1: Florida Forever, Rural and Family Lands Protection, et cetera. Those hit challenges in 08 due to a constitutional mandate to balance the budget, which is how, you know, when this project kicked off, we were looking at a shockingly low amount of annual funding for land conservation, less than $50 million a year, while we were spending in I believe $10 billion on our DOT budget, Department of Transportation, that year. And so I just give that context to share. In 2021, the Florida Wildlife Corridor Act passed with bipartisan unanimous support, thanks to the work of partners and also this story, the story of the Florida Panthers recovery and another companion film we did called Saving the Florida Wildlife Corridor with National Geographic. That first year, $300 million was put behind land conservation within the Florida Wildlife Corridor. And we've seen on the whole sustained support since for the Florida Forever Program and the Rural and Family Lands Protection Program with 500,000 acres protected in the last 5 years. But that is an effort that has to be maintained year after year. And this last year, to be honest, I don't have the figures off the top of my head, but support relative to what it had been in the last couple of years dwindled. And it's on each and every one of us, every legislative session, to remind our lawmakers that this is a top priority for our state's future, that we need to invest at scale.
0: I mean, certainly voters have made that clear, I think, in one referendum after another, and some that have mandated spending on environmental land acquisition that hasn't really been observed by Tallahassee. But this year, that funding was essentially zeroed out and then kind of came back to maybe like $18 million out of this, you know, needed hundreds of millions of dollars for land acquisition.
1: Yes. And as I mentioned, I wrapped working on this project a few years ago, so I'm not actively involved in the policy, nor do I have those numbers off the top of my head. But I will say through the Rural and Family Lands Protection, some funding was supported. But yes, we all need to be speaking up. These programs need to be funded in full to realize the vision of a protected Florida wildlife corridor. And though spending hundreds of millions of dollars on land conservation sounds like a lot, we have to put it in perspective of what our other state budgets are. We spend $10 billion a year just on roads in Florida, which a necessary investment, undoubtedly. That's infrastructure that we all need to function to have a healthy economy. But similarly, we need those investments in our natural spaces and protection of our lands and waters as essential infrastructure for us to survive and thrive here as humans, as well as obviously for wildlife.
0: And you mentioned this, you know, 8 million acres that remains to kind of complete the vision of the wildlife corridor. And I think, you know, those are maybe people would say much more difficult acres to acquire, perhaps, than the 10 million that have already been banked. And can you talk a little bit about that challenge? Because these are lands that are not necessarily on the market in the way that we would think of as something that maybe a preservationist, you know, could step in and acquire. They may be very much in line for development. They may be very much encroached upon already by development and represent just a little path, you know, that connects this essential corridor.
1: Absolutely. I have deep respect for the conservationists and land trusts that are working to acquire each piece in this puzzle. And as you mentioned, it is nuanced, and we are developing and scaling solutions here in Florida that will likely pave the way for conservation globally because of the high land values and because of the unique pressures. My colleague Lindsay Stevens at the Nature Conservancy, as well as individuals like Jim Strickland and Lynetta Greiner, are on the front lines of thinking of solutions like payments for ecoservices that allow farmers and ranchers to maintain working their land while receiving receiving economic benefits for the ecosystem services that that land requires. And just if I can add one more piece there, I will say, you know, as we started this conversation, I grew up on a farm. I grew up on a ranch. It's not an easy business to be in today, especially as a small scale producer. And so these farmers and ranchers, they're facing a lot of challenges. They're facing dwindling economies of scale, things like timber mills going offline or collapse of the citrus industry, making these supply chains all the more vulnerable. And so if we're to keep their land green, we need all the solutions we can develop to ensure they remain viable industries.
0: And so this film, as we mentioned, it is something that has been, I mean, it's won awards. It was executive produced by Leonardo DiCaprio. It has gotten a lot of acclaim. And so this is a special opportunity for people to see it and then also to meet you and to have a discussion about it. You know, the event's tonight, and it starts at 5:30 at St. John's Cathedral in downtown Jacksonville on Church Street. You're going to be there for people who, you know, have questions for you. But then there's going to be, I think, a screening followed by a Q&A there with Dean Kate.
1: Yes, there is. I'm really looking forward to it and engaging with the community here in Jacksonville. I just have to add, you all call an incredible stretch of the Florida Wildlife Corridor home. And the St. Johns River is one of the most resilient, biodiverse, fascinating water systems that we have in North America. It's also critical to the protection and the future of the Florida Wildlife Corridor. So I'm excited to meet people and would just really encourage the listeners to get out and advocate for these wild spaces, to show up in their county commission meetings and at the polls in November.
0: Well, the film is called Path of the Panther. You can find a link on our website, or you can go to pathofthepanther.org. And the screening, as we mentioned, is tonight at St. John's Cathedral. Tori Linder, thanks so much for being here.
1: Thank you for having me.
0: All right. Up next, creating the nexus of biological science and the environment. We meet the artist ahead of his community conversation in St. Augustine.

0: Welcome back. An artist who portrays environmental harm through luminous and often sobering works is a new artist in residence at the Crisp Ellert Art Museum on the campus of Flagler College. Dr. Brandon Ballinger is a biological researcher focusing on fish and amphibian populations, and he's been awarded both a Smithsonian Artist Research Fellowship and a Guggenheim Fellowship. He joins us in studio now ahead of his public event this week. Welcome. Thanks for being here.
1: Thank you. Thanks for having me.
0: I'm very glad to have you. So I want to start by asking a question about kind of your own evolution as an artist, as a scientist. I think the essential question is always, which came first?
1: Well, since I was a child, I've always really had an interest in both art and science, and particularly nature. So it was always a challenge to figure out as an undergrad which I wanted to do first. And I was fortunate enough to find a graduate and PhD program that let me combine the two.
0: Yeah. And so your art is very much a kind of amalgamation of biological sciences, the research that you do, and very creative, ways of depicting your research and also just the stresses on these creatures in the environment as a whole. So talk about how art is helpful in communicating some of these complicated ideas that are the foundation of your research.
1: Well, I mean, to go back a little bit, what we're talking about as a subject of most of my work is species decline, loss of biodiversity, the fact that we're in the middle, not at the beginning, but in the middle of a mass extinction event, even though most folks don't even realize that. So creatures like amphibians and turtles and many types of fishes are just declining so quickly. And trying to think of strategies, not just as an artist or a scientist, but to help people better understand that and help them feel that and think of ways that we can fix that is really a primary goal. So often with the work, I approach it as a kind of problem, and then I try to solve it through the biological research, but then I'm really interested in expressing those findings through art.
0: Yeah. And so you do that. I mean, what is it about the science part of it that is perhaps harder for people to understand, that the visual portrayal of the same thing can kind of make either understandable or maybe even just a little bit more palatable?
1: Well, I think it's not so much science communication as it is a way for art to be open-ended and reach people at an emotive level in a way that science can't. So science is very good at being didactic, right? This is the point. It can answer a question in a very didactic means, but at the same time, when we're talking about art, it's more emotive and how we feel. And so this is kind of for me, the complementary side. I don't see science and art as the same thing, but I see them as very complementary. The same way that we, every day of our lives, are both problem solvers, pragmatically, but also poetically, we're trying to feel out the world and each other and the world inside of us and outside of us.
0: And sometimes your art is a very, I won't say literal translation, but it's very applicable to the art that you're creating. I'm thinking of a fish painting that is one that is on your website. It's called MIA-Blenny, which is a hyphen blenny is a kind of fish.
1: Right.
0: You've rendered this. Well, tell us a little bit about the materials that you chose to make the painting.
1: Sure. So those particular bodies of work are species that we have determined are missing following the 2010 Deepwater Horizon oil spill.
0: The blenny is in particular?
1: That one. Several of them we've been looking for since 2015. These are endemic fishes, meaning they're found in the Gulf of Mexico or nowhere else on the planet. To portray some of these missing species, I literally started working with the crude oil itself from Deepwater Horizon. So what you're seeing in the depiction from my website is a portrait of one of these missing species made out of Deepwater Horizon oil and a chemical called Corexit.
0: Corexit. And yeah. So you capture this oil and then you're using it to, portray the fact that this is one of these creatures that has been impacted. For people who may not remember, this spill in all of its horrific proportions, remind us a little bit about what happened and what the impacts were.
1: Well, we believe it's the largest oil spill in certainly U.S. history, but probably global history, somewhere between 150 to 200 million gallons of oil spilled off of the Louisiana coast. Most of that oil, or about half of the oil, was collected, but about half of it remains in the Gulf. So the impact of that spill, even though we're all these years later, we're still trying to better understand.
0: And this was an oil slick like the size of Virginia in the end. As I recall, you know, one of the ways that it was remediated, and I mean, I'm not sure if that's in air quotes or not, was pouring a lot of things to break up the oil, surfactants and things that were
1: dispersants. Mm-hmm. And unfortunately, in this kind of habitat, in this kind of deep water environment, it really sank the oil, making it much more difficult to remove, even impossible to remove. So again, we're still like years and years later trying to understand the impact of that spill, how wide it was. We have to keep in mind it wasn't just a steady, placement of oil the size of Virginia or larger. Because of the Gulf currents, it really mixed and went very far. In fact, probably, you know, into the panhandle, certainly maybe even around Florida. And there's some evidence that it continued on along the Atlantic seaboard.
0: And then there is a kind of a installation that you created that's called Collapse. It is a pyramid that you've made out of specimen jars. And for people who are watching our live stream, they can watch, they can see some of the images because they're just really an extraordinary presentation. But tell us how you came up with this approach, what story you're telling, what the jars contain.
1: Well, the Collapse installation is really at first a memorial to the loss of life, but it's also a sculptural expression of all the biodiversity that was impacted from the Deepwater Horizon spill. So it's literally only about 3% of known species in the Gulf. And to give an idea for people in the audience, it's over 26,000 preserved specimens. It's about 15 by 15 by 15 feet. So it's quite monumental in scale, but it's designed so that you really kind of get pulled into visually what you're looking at. So it's loosely based on a trophic or food pyramid from the bottom up. Mm-hmm. And then there are missing jars along the way representing species that may have declined or disappeared as a result of that spill. But just to give a sense, it's also really supposed to spark curiosity. I mean, the fact that when we think of the Gulf, we think of a key number of species that we're familiar with, but that's just a tiny tip of the iceberg for all the biodiversity that's there.
0: And it's an incredible array of creatures. I mean, they're, as we say, preserved in these jars. Not preserved in life, but certainly preserved in their form and their complexity and their beauty and, you know, the suspension of them in that way. But then there are these other jars that are just empty.
1: Yeah, that's part of the point. And then with that, there is an appendix that tells what all the species are, where they came from. A lot of them came from myself and others volunteering during Deepwater Horizon and collecting specimens. Some came later from Alabama, Mississippi, Florida, and also from Texas.
0: And so what kind of reaction do you get to something like that, that really kind of is an explicit way for people to understand, you know, the first of all, the balance of the life, you know, pyramid or whatever. I mean, the way that we're structured in this food chain, the dependence of creatures or the interdependence.
1: Well, I think one, you mentioned somber. So sometimes when people see the exhibition, that particular piece, there is this feeling of loss. But there's also a feeling of wonder because there are so many different shapes and species and forms. But then also when showing this particular piece has been traveling for more than a decade. And when showing it in Louisiana, that was an amazing experience because I had folks that had worked on that rig that had survived. So coming to see the exhibition was really kind of a memorial to the not just the loss of biodiversity, but the loss of human life, which was just tragic.
0: The Deepwater Horizon is a moment in time that we can kind of recall and at least in our minds kind of wrap our heads around. But it is an environmental threat of you know, singular proportion, but also kind of pales in comparison to some of the other environmental threats that we're facing, whether it's, you know, kind of global climate change, the warming of the entire planet. And are there, I know that that is something that increasingly people in the arts and the sciences have tried to make clear to people, you know, as if turning on the news isn't enough every day when there's sort of another catastrophic flood, another catastrophic rainstorm, you know, things that are kind of clear impacts of a global warming globe. But what is it that you think is happening in the world of science and the arts right now to try to better translate what's happening?
1: Well, I think we're just realizing we have to do it. We have to somehow creatively come up with strategies to fix some of these really complicated socio-ecological challenges. And they're not scientific problems. They're not artistic problems. They're human problems. And they require people with different backgrounds working together. So what I see is a lot of artists that are wanting to collaborate with scientists and the public to try to do firsthand positive ecosystem work, whatever that means, like trying to fix whatever scale problem they can. Also, I think there is, you mentioned education, there's a component through the arts which can make people inspired and to try to learn more. And I think that's important for tipping the kind of point back to where we're focusing more on sustainable ways of activities instead of these symptoms of oil spills and just seeing all the damage that's happening, trying to think of ways that we can fix that. And I think likewise, scientists are coming around too and realizing that science is limited in the way that it communicates its information to the public. So how can it better do a better job to compel people? Why are people afraid of science? They shouldn't be. It's here to help us.
0: You also believe in participatory art. And we mentioned, you know, you're the artist in residence right now at the Crisp Ellert in St. Augustine, but you're going to be doing a workshop specific to, I mean, I think getting people's hands on some of these creatures, creating art of their own. Tell us what the subject of the workshop is.
1: So tomorrow evening at 7 p.m. at the museum, I'm going to be giving a fish drawing workshop, but it's really talking about how fishes are masters of adaptation, how they've been here for over 600 million years. They've been evolving. They've lived through all these mass extinction events. And then I pose the question, what can we learn from fishes about adaptation in a time when we know that we need to change our ways when it comes to climate impacts, land impacts. So trying to think through how we, especially as coastal communities, are going to adapt to these changing environments.
0: And one of the things that you have been talking about as well while you're here on the First Coast are sea turtles, or not sea turtles, turtles and tortoises, I think, in general. Is that right?
1: Yeah. So working with Dr. Ben Atkinson at Flagler, we've embarked on a turtle project. So when most people think of turtles, most people like turtles. They're different. They're cute. We think of sea turtles being endangered, but we kind of forget about the vast majority of other species. There are, you know, roughly about 360 species. Of those, over half of them are endangered or threatened with extinction. So for animals with backbones, they are the most critically endangered of any of the other species. So trying to, one, just raise awareness of that idea, and two, express that through art and science. Ben is not just a scientist, he's also a poet. So we're working on a new project together. It's yet to be defined, but we're doing some experimental laboratory work, some field work, and then we'll see where the poetry and the visual art takes us.
0: And so just in terms of your ongoing inspiration, do you find inspiration in nature that isn't threatened, that isn't at risk of extinction? Yeah. I mean, are you in some ways also depicting art that is just thriving nature?
1: Yes. And I have a whole other body of work which involves a big nature reserve that my wife and I run in Louisiana. That's old farmland that we're renaturing, and we're doing prairie planting and biodiversity projects involving the public, including a large prairie restoration project, which we consider a living artwork, a living sculpture, which is sequestering carbon from the atmosphere. And we're studying that with a geologist named Dr. Jorge Villa. And it was started with Newton Harrison, one of the grandparents of ecological art, one of my mentors. Before he passed away, we started it a few years ago.
0: Well, the workshop is called Fishes, and we should say that's the scientific term. People are going to try to correct us on the grammar.
1: Sure.
0: Fishes, Masters of Adaptation. It's an art science workshop that explores species diversity, natural history, specimen drawing. It's going to be at the Crisp Ellert Museum, as you mentioned, September 16th. Starts at 6, and I believe that registration is required, although it is free. Is that right?
1: Correct.
0: All right. And Dr. Brandon Ballinger, he is a artist in residence at the Crisp Ellert Museum in St. Augustine. Dr. Ballinger, it's great to meet you. Thanks so much for coming on today.
1: Oh, thanks so much for having me.
0: All right. Up next, a pop-up cinema club is resurrecting cult classics and art house films. We'll talk to the organizer after the break.

0: Last week, an Anthropic researcher shared his resignation in a post that's been viewed nearly 200 million times. He writes, "The people building AI earnestly believe that it could kill us all by the end of the decade. It's not a new idea, but now Congress is taking note and demanding action. The existential risk of AI and what we can do. Next time on 1A.
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2: A Virginia mom let her 5-year-old son take a walk alone, half a mile in her gated community. A security officer brought her son back, and then the mom was prosecuted for contributing to the delinquency of a minor. She was convicted and is now on Virginia's Child Abuse and Neglect Registry. I'm Meghna Chakrabarty. Free-range parenting versus the zero-risk state. That's on the next On Point.
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4: On the next Fresh Air, President Trump's son-in-law, Jared Kushner, has said peace deals are like real estate deals. He's involved with both, as a U.S. special envoy negotiating peace plans while working on private business deals with some of the same countries. We talk with The New Yorker's Dexter Filkins about his story, Jared Kushner's Dollar Diplomacy. 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
5: From Scott Tong, Jeffrey Hinton, often called the godfather of AI, is backing calls by the head of Anthropic to slow down.
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7: Welcome back. From Donnie Darko to Hungarian experimental animation, a pop-up cinema club is resurrecting cult classics and art house films. Here to tell us more about it, we are joined by Gage Hogston. He is the owner of Video Ghosts. Gage, good morning.
8: Good morning. Thank you for having me on.
7: Thank you so much for being on today. I really appreciate it. So tell us a little bit about your own background and your interest in film. You're from Jacksonville. You have become known about town for staging both kind of pop-up video sales.
8: Yeah, video stores.
7: Video stores, and then also screenings are now part of it. But tell us how you got interested in film, in video, and then also in the horror genre in general.
8: Yeah, for sure. So I grew up here in Jacksonville, went to Terry Parker High School. Right down the road is Norman Studios Silent Film Museum. I've been on the board of directors with them for over a decade now. Mm-hmm. Grew up, my dad and my grandfather both got me into film. So I was always interested in classics and stuff like that. And it just kind of expanded as I got older. And doing screenings with Norman Studios, eventually I was like, I would like to do this myself. And I'm a big collector of physical media myself. And I wanted to bring that joy to other people. So I started doing video store pop-ups, and then that kind of morphed into also doing these film screenings, which has become a large part of what Video Ghost is.
7: And having film in these various, you know, mediums like Blu-ray, like, you know, video, I mean, it's gone through a lot of changes. Some of those films, because of when they were produced, really only exist almost on those specific formats. And so for a lot of people, if you have that format and you still have something to play it on, you can watch it, but sometimes they just almost become obsolete because people don't have access anymore.
8: Yeah, and that's definitely becoming a larger thing where I think a lot of this newer generation is kind of waking up to the, you know, negative sides of streaming and realizing that there's value in owning physical copies of movies. And we're actually in a golden age for home video at the moment.
7: Like, really?
8: Yeah, there's, even though sales volumes are down, you know, what has increased is the market for collectible kind of definitive versions of movies where, like, for the first time ever, you know, movies are restored. Like, for example, the movie Letty Litton from Warner Archive, they just put out as a Joan Crawford movie from the 30s, has never been available ever before, like not even for theatrical screenings. And now that's available, the new 4K restoration on Blu-ray disc.
7: Wow. You're screening some of these that people might be seeing for the first time. I mean, one event that you've got coming up is a screening of a film. People might be familiar with the director, Dario Argento, is pretty well known, you know, godfather of horror in a lot of ways. Tell us about the film you're showing.
8: So Deep Red is probably maybe his second most famous movie behind Suspiria. It's a giallo classic. I thought it was a good way to kick off spooky
7: season.
8: Remind
7: us what giallo is.
8: Yeah, giallo is like, basically it's like an Italian kind of murder mystery kind of film. So it's horror, it's thriller, it's kind of a murder mystery, kind of whodunit kind of story. So it kind of encompasses all those things. I thought it was a great way to kick off spooky season. It's the first day of fall. And we're going to do that at the Albatross downtown on September 22nd.
7: And so you do these screenings, but you also have the pop-up video store component. And so what do you sell at those pop-up events?
8: So mostly Blu-rays and 4Ks. I do a little bit of VHS tapes as well, but it's mostly boutique releases. So companies like the Criterion Collection, Shout Factory, Arrow Video, Vinegar Syndrome, Deaf Crocodile, Terror Vision from Savannah, all those kind of companies. I also sell some records and I sell merch and stuff like that as well.
7: Okay. And so you mentioned spooky season. October is obviously a season where a lot of people are looking for things to do that are maybe on the scary side. And you've got a bunch of events that you're planning. What are you plotting?
8: Yeah, at the Literary Lounge in Murray Hill. That's where I live now. And that's where we do a lot of our events. We're going to be doing 4 films there in October. It's kind of our unofficial home. It's like the greatest bookstore in town. I love it so much. And they have an event space next door. And if anybody's been to my events, that's where most of them are. We're going to be showing the 1977 film House from Criterion and Janus on October 2nd. That'll be our first Friday event. And then I'm also announcing that we're showing Night of the Living Dead, the night of Murray Halloween at midnight.
7: Oh, wow. Yeah. A very classic. And so if the Lemonade Blessing is one that you're also going to be showing, I understand. And that's got a director Q&A component. So you're actually going to be bringing in the film director to meet audiences.
8: Yeah, it's a very exciting opportunity for us. My friend Ryan Verrill, he owns a film distribution company in called Antenna. And I see that WJCT is actually showing one of their first films, Stolen Kingdom.
7: Disney one.
8: Yeah, I screened that back in July. I was very grateful that I was able to be one of the first people in Florida to show that.
7: Urban exploration and people who go sneak into Disney.
8: Yep, it was one of our first Friday showings at the Literary Lounge. And Lemonade Blessing, the director Christopher Morella is going to be there, and he's going to do a Q&A, and there'll be like a pre-show as well.
7: Excellent. And so that's on October 20th, and that is also at
8: the Albatross.
7: At the Albatross downtown Jacksonville. Mm-hmm. Okay. Well, lots to see and explore. We've got a link on our website to events, but Gage Hogston, thanks so much for being here. Thanks for doing the series.
8: Of course. I appreciate you for having me on.
7: All right. Thank you for listening. First Coast Connect is produced by Stacey Bennett. Our associate producer is Isabella Casapau. 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I'm Ann Schindler. 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

0: From the Center for Investigative Reporting and PRX, this is Reveal. I'm Al Edson. In 2023, Marlena Arjo adopted a one-eyed kitten with an appetite for destruction.
1: I wasn't prepared for having a criminal in my home.
0: Months later, she learns her new kitten has a fatal disease, one the vet can't treat. And then the vet tells her,
1: by the way, you can get drugs for this if you go to this Facebook group.
0: A group of renegade cat lovers built a system to get black market drugs to the cats who need them. And it worked. Until a federal raid.
2: You don't go out trying to save cats and end up with $4 million.
0: Today on Reveal, we go inside a black market for cat drugs. But first, this news.
3: Live from NPR News, I'm Giles Snyder. The warnings from tech leaders about the potential harm posed by artificial intelligence is making for strange bedfellows. Vermont Independent Senator Bernie Sanders and former Trump advisor Steve Bannon came together at an event Tuesday in Washington, with Bannon saying the liabilities are real and that a slowdown could be a good thing for the industry.
4: Once you have time, then you can start the hard work of what is actually the regulatory apparatus. What is a regulatory apparatus that does not choke down the creativity, the drive, the urgency?
3: Speaking from the same stage, Senator Sanders said the public should have a greater say in how the industry develops. But the Trump administration is not on board. Attorney General Todd Blanche saying Tuesday that reports of AI going rogue were somehow leaked to hurt Republicans in the November midterm elections. A House panel voted Tuesday to recommend that disgraced financier and convicted sex offender, the billionaire Leon Black, be held in contempt of Congress. The vote came after Black refused to provide additional information on his relationship with Jeffrey Epstein, NPR's Ava Berger reports.
5: The vote was a bipartisan effort from the House Oversight Committee. The committee subpoenaed Leon Black in June. Congress members wanted answers to questions about his decades-long relationship with the convicted sex offender, including, they say, the at least $158 million he paid to Jeffrey Epstein. The committee also subpoenaed non-disclosure agreements that included Black and Epstein. Chairman James Comer, a Republican from Kentucky, says Black defied Congress.
6: No one is above the law. Mr. Black will be treated the same as anyone else in this investigation, and his actions have consequences.
5: Black's attorneys called the resolution a, quote, complete abomination. The committee's recommendation will now go before the full House of Representatives. Ava Berger, NPR News, Washington.
3: The Trump administration is defending its crackdown on immigrant truckers in court. NPR's Joel Rose reports a federal appeals court panel heard arguments Tuesday about a rule that would make it harder for many legal immigrants to get commercial driver's licenses.
7: The Trump administration began targeting immigrant truckers in the name of safety after deadly crashes involving foreign-born drivers in Florida and California. That crackdown includes a rule from the Department of Transportation that would block many immigrants with temporary legal status from driving trucks, including asylum seekers and DACA recipients. By the DOT's own estimate, nearly 200,000 immigrants could lose their commercial driver's licenses. Critics accuse the administration of scapegoating immigrants and say there is no evidence that foreign-born truckers are less safe than U.S.-born truckers. They're urging a federal appeals court to toss the rule. Joel Rose, NPR News, Washington.
3: And you're listening to NPR News. Los Angeles TV station KNBC is confirming that the helicopter that crashed Tuesday evening in the Chatsworth area was providing the station with coverage of a deadly bus accident. Officials say the crash of the chopper killed three people and another person was hospitalized. Several helicopters were in the air above the bus crash when the chopper working for KNBC went down between two commercial buildings that erupted into a fireball. The Kennedy Center Board of Directors voted Tuesday to close the venue. The vote coming minutes after a federal judge again blocked the board from adding President Trump's name on the building or on the grounds. President Trump says the Justice Department will appeal, and he's also vowing to cancel a planned renovation unless the dispute over his name is reversed by a higher court. The University of Texas quarterback Arch Manning has apologized after a barrage of criticism for joking about an AI-generated clip of ESPN reporter Holly Rowe that went viral after the Longhorns' dramatic comeback win over Ohio State last weekend. Here's NPR's Becky Sullivan.
8: On the field, right after the end of Saturday's game, ESPN's Holly Rowe approached Texas coach Steve Sarkisian for the usual post-game interview. But Sarkisian walked away as she tried to ask her first question. On social media, AI-generated versions of the clip circulated, including one generated to show Sarkisian violently slapping Rowe.
9: That's a good one. Of him slapping Holly Rowe.
8: Manning has now posted an apology to social media. He has, quote, a ton of respect for her, he wrote, and vowed to be more thoughtful going forward.
3: This is NPR News.
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0: From the Center for Investigative Reporting and PRX, this is Reveal. I'm Al Ledson. Back in the summer of 2023, Marlena Arjo made the huge mistake of stopping by a kitten adoption event at a local pet store on her birthday.
1: I wanted to look at kittens, but I wasn't, of course, going to get one. And then I went in and there was a tiny little kitten who had just had his eye removed, so he had purple stitches over one side of his face, and he was way younger than the rest. And I, like, was so sad that I blacked out and came to with a cat in a box in my car.
0: She brought that cat back to her home in Portland, Oregon. She named him Otto, and over the next 8 months, Otto grew into his own little chaotic personality.
1: He's, like, laying on houseplants. He's, like, tearing books out of the bookshelves, like, ripping the calendar off the wall. I wasn't prepared for having a criminal in my home.
0: Things started to change around February 2024. At first, all Marlena noticed was that Otto didn't seem as energetic or playful as he usually is. Then he stopped eating his regular food. And then he stopped eating treats. And then things got a little scary.
1: So it was early morning on a Saturday. I was sitting on my bed, I don't know, like on my phone or something maybe, and Otto jumped on the bed and then, looked at me for a second and then kind of twisted his head over to one side and got kind of like stuck like that for a second.
0: She scooped Otto up and rushed him to the emergency vet, where they immediately recognized the seriousness of the situation. They ran a series of tests, kept him there for 6 or 7 hours, and ultimately sent Marlena home with her sick little kitten. When the vet called at 11 p.m. on a Sunday night, there was urgent news to share. Marlena's cat was suffering from feline infectious peritonitis, which is better known by its acronym FIP. FIP is a viral disease, most commonly found in cats under 2 years old. It often spreads through shared litter boxes and then wreaks havoc on their bodies. It's fatal.
1: Just kind of like destroys all their organs at once. Their stomachs fill with fluids. Their lungs get little nodules. It's like a bunch of really messed up stuff. And like within a month, usually they have to be put down. It was devastating. And I remember like feeling really bad that I hadn't gotten him a stocking for Christmas. And I was like, oh my God, he's not going to live to another Christmas. I didn't even get him a stocking. Like that was my first instinct for some reason.
0: From there, things start to get a little weird, because right before the vet hangs up the phone, she tells Marlena this one other thing.
1: She's like, yeah, I shouldn't tell you this, but by the way, you can get drugs for this if you go to this Facebook group.
0: Marlena is shocked and pretty confused. Did her vet just recommend black market cat drugs from a Facebook group? Before Marlena has time to think about how bizarre this all is, she looks over at poor Otto, who's gotten skinnier and weaker each day. And she logs onto Facebook.
1: So I go to the Facebook group, and it's very weird. It's a private group. And once you join, there's like a set of rules. It says, post anonymous post about how sad you are for your cat, but do not mention drugs. Do not talk about treatment. Don't say anything about that. Just say that your cat got diagnosed and how sad you are. So I post an anonymous post about my cat and immediately get all these responses, like crying emojis, we're so sorry. And then I get a DM from like an admin or something that, first of all, is like, send me a picture of your cat's eyes. And I was like, okay, he's got one, but I can send the one eye. They're like, what did he get diagnosed? How old is he? What are the symptoms? All this stuff.
0: The next thing she knew, she was ordering cat drugs from a random website. And the very next day, she found an unmarked package on her doorstep with vials of a mysterious liquid and instructions for how to inject them into her cat. Over the next 3 months, Marlena says she spent thousands of dollars via PayPal to order more and more of this liquid. But the weirdest part was that this black market drug, it actually cured her cat.
1: Within the first week, he was back to normal.
0: A year later, Marlena still couldn't stop thinking about this whole ordeal. And so she reached out to the team at Hyperfixed, a podcast where they try to answer listeners' questions, no matter how big or small. And Marlena had a lot of questions for them.
1: I want to know who these people are. Are they vets? Are they like cat experts? How did they get involved in this in the first place? How did they set this whole
0: And what she wanted to know was why any of this cloak and dagger stuff was necessary to cure her cat. So in an episode we first aired last year, the Hyperfix team set out to find answers and quickly realized that what they thought was a rabbit hole was actually a massive network of tunnels spanning across continents and currencies. It had its own culture, its own rules, and its own hierarchies. So today we're teaming up with the Hyperfix podcast and its host, Alex Goldman, to go deep on what they uncovered.
11: When Marlena first came to us, she was looking for any information about what had happened to her a year earlier. And we found that the answer to that begins with the story of this guy. The only question I have for you at the beginning is, how do I pronounce your name?
12: Niels Peterson.
11: Oh, exactly like it looks. Great. Today, Dr. Niels Peterson is 82 years old. He's a professor emeritus of veterinary medicine at UC Davis, and he's widely considered to be one of the real rock stars in the field of small animal pathology. This man has written dozens of influential articles on the subject. He's authored two classic textbooks, and while there's no way to say for sure how many cats have been saved by his work, it's easily hundreds of thousands. And yet, it's possible he never would have accomplished any of that stuff were it not for the fact that the year he started studying veterinary science was 1963.
12: In 1963, there was some rumble about this new disease that suddenly appeared in cats.
11: The disease being rumbled about was FIP. Earlier that year, it had first been identified by a researcher in Boston. And suddenly, all these other researchers were beginning to find it in other parts of the country. They knew that it typically caused an intense inflammation in the lining of the abdomen, that's why they called it peritonitis, and that it killed 100% of the cats that developed it. But nobody actually knew what this thing was or where it came from. Now, Dr. Peterson grew up on a poultry farm, and stray cats were just a fixture throughout his childhood, and they quickly became his favorite animal. So when he heard there was a chance to join the labs at UC Davis working to potentially save cats from this fatal feline disease, he wasted no time. By 1969, he'd co-authored one of the earliest studies on FIP, which paved the way for another UC Davis student to make the discovery that would become the foundation of Dr. Peterson's own research for the next five decades. And that discovery was...
12: Feline infectious peritonitis is caused by a coronavirus.
11: Now, feline coronavirus is actually kind of no big deal. At worst, it causes mild diarrhea. So Dr. Peterson knew there had to be something transforming this benign coronavirus into this other deadly thing. And in the mid-90s, he had a breakthrough. Dr. Peterson and his team discovered that FIP is a mutation happening inside the bodies of about 20% of cats. Most were able to fight it off. But if the cat had a compromised immune system, perhaps an eye infection so severe they end up losing their eye, like Marlena's cat Otto, those cats might not be able to fight it off. And from there, the virus would replicate so aggressively, it would become impossible to stop. And realizing that gave Dr. Peterson an idea.
12: Ultimately, I realized that maybe antiviral drugs were the way to go.
11: By the early 2000s, there were no antivirals that had been tailored to treat coronaviruses. However, there were some companies working on antiviral treatments for other RNA viruses. And one of the companies doing that was Gilead Sciences. So Dr. Peterson reached out to this guy he knew at Gilead. I don't know why I called him this guy. He was the chief executive at the company. But anyway, Dr. Peterson reached out to this guy, and he told him he thought some of the antivirals they were researching might be helpful for treating this feline coronavirus he was studying. And the guy was like, have at it. We'll send some right over. Dr. Peterson tested the compounds on feline tissue cultures, and what he found was amazing. There was not one, but two different Gilead compounds that seemed to be blocking the growth of the coronaviruses in the tissue samples. In the end, Dr. Peterson chose to move forward with one of these compounds, the parent compound, known as GS441524. The GS stands for Gilead Sciences. It was the same weird liquid that saved the life of Marlena's cat, Otto. So in 2018, after decades of research, Dr. Peterson had finally identified a treatment that worked, and it worked phenomenally well.
12: We found that we could cure 90% or more of cats that had feline infectious peritonitis, which up to that time was 100% fatal disease virtually.
11: He published a paper in the Journal of Feline Medicine and Surgery in 2019. And suddenly, a world where no cats have to die from FIP seemed not only possible, but imminently within reach. The only hurdle left to clear was FDA approval.
13: Very briefly, how long were you developing this drug before you went to the FDA?
12: We didn't go to the FDA.
13: Oh.
12: We did not go to the FDA because we were unable to obtain the rights for GS.
11: And that is because just months after Dr. Peterson and the UC Davis research team published their 2019 paper announcing the discovery of this life-saving cat drug, the pharmaceutical company that owns the rights to that drug was beginning to turn its attention elsewhere.
14: As of today, we have 15 cases of COVID-19 that have been detected in the United States.
15: The World Health Organization officially announced that this is a global pandemic.
16: Nearly 250,000 deaths and tens of millions on unemployment.
11: COVID-19 was spreading rapidly. And because there were no real treatment options, it was killing thousands, then millions of people who became infected with it. Lockdown orders were put in place, supply chains started breaking down, and the global economy was under imminent threat. So whoever created the first treatment option stood to make billions of dollars in government contracts. And the one company with a compound that had just proven its ability to fight coronaviruses was Gilead.
12: At first, we thought, well, that's great because we can use the active ingredient possibly to treat cats. Then they can use their altered form of the active ingredients to treat humans.
11: But Dr. Peterson says Gilead didn't see things that way. They worried that any attempt to get FDA approval of GS could potentially endanger their ability to get FDA approval of its human counterpart.
12: And so they were very adamant. They said, no, we can't do it because, you know, there's a huge need in the human side, and that's our interest. We don't have a veterinary arm. We're a human company. That's where we're going to stay in, you know.
11: In October of 2020, the FDA gave full approval for the first ever treatment of COVID-19, the Gilead antiviral, now widely known as remdesivir. By the end of 2020, remdesivir generated $2.8 billion in revenue and was estimated to cut COVID recovery time by nearly a third. But as for its cat-saving cousin, GS441524, it seemed like the issue was dead in the water. There would be no FDA approval. And without that, it would be as if the treatment didn't exist.
12: Well, it was totally frustrating to me. You know, I'd worked my whole life on feline infectious peritonitis. And finally having in my hand the ability to cure 90-some percent of these cases, it was frustrating as hell.
11: We reached out to Gilead about their decision not to move forward with the cat drug, and they said they're open to exploring a version of the drug for cats. They just haven't found the right partner. They also pointed out that they've supported academic research into solutions for FIP. Still, all of this left a lot of uncertainty within the vet community. Gilead's patent on GS doesn't run out until 2029. So until then, were cats just going to continue dying from this totally curable disease? Well, that's not how things turned out. As you already know from our listener, Marlena, this life-saving cat drug did end up finding its way into the world. Just not in the way Dr. Peterson had hoped.
12: I gave talks at international meetings, and in the audience were these Chinese veterinarians who were taking pictures like crazy of every slide I had and everything. They took all this information back, and somebody in China saw a potential market for this and proceeded. So then what happened was almost predictable.
0: What happened next was the emergence of a sprawling international black market for treating FIP, led by a group of renegade cat lovers who, along the way, got in a little bit over their heads.
2: That's when we sat down and we're like, how is this happening? What is this doing? I mean, we're funding this lifestyle. What in the world are we doing?
0: That's next on Revealed.

0: Peoples Gas, through its innovation and infrastructure investment, has been committed to delivering safe and reliable natural gas for homes and businesses since 1895. More at floridasenergy.com.
1: The recent flood in Nepal has made life there difficult, even more so for people with disabilities. My cane was lost in the flood, explains this woman, who's blind. Without her mobility aid, she's now reliant on her young daughter to get around. Hear that story and more global news next time on The World.
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3: In Turkey, gold is gifted throughout major milestones. 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
6: From the Center for Investigative Reporting and PRX, this is Reveal. I'm Al Ledson. Before the break, the team at the Hyperfix podcast brought us the story of a miraculous treatment for the fatal cat disease FIP. Except this wonder drug wasn't legally available because it never got FDA approval. But it was widely available on the black market. That's how hundreds of thousands of cats had gotten cured. Thanks in part to a New York-based cat lady named Robin Kintz.
7: I'm currently topped out at 8. And in the world of crazy cat people, that's actually not a lot, as they will tell you. But I also have a husband who is allergic and asthmatic, so we're holding steady at 8.
6: Robin's story starts with two sick cats, Henry and Fiona, who contracted FIP in late 2018.
7: I had gone online to look for information, answers, help, support, and found very little other than the fact that Dr. Niels Peterson had, at that point, already discovered the antiviral that treats and cures FIP.
6: So Robin turns to the few Facebook support groups she could find. From there, she gets a message from two women who say, "Actually, we've been treating our cats, and we know where to get the drug known as GS. They were ordering it from China, where drug companies had gotten a hold of the formula for a promising treatment and were seemingly manufacturing it for research purposes only. Since it's not legal in the U.S., vets could not prescribe the drug without risking their medical licenses. But Robin is not a vet. Her background is mostly in marketing and graphic design, so she takes a risk. Through encrypted messages and translation apps, Robin is introduced to one of the drug makers in China. She transfers them hundreds of dollars. They send liquid vials of GS directly to her doorstep.
7: Sadly, Henry did not survive. He was on treatment for a year and then succumbed. But his sister Fiona is still with me and raising hell.
6: For a disease that Robin was told was a death sentence, even his partial win felt like a total miracle. It didn't matter that this treatment came from a random lab in China, or that it was more than $300 for a single vial that might only last a week, or that it might have totally backfired and killed her cats even faster. At a time when things seemed hopeless, this black market drug had given her cats a chance. And that was something she thought other cats deserved, too. So she founded her own Facebook group to create the infrastructure to get these drugs into more people's hands. She called it FIP Warriors. Hyperfixed host Alex Goldman continues the story.
8: Robin Kintz told us that in the beginning, there was really nothing formal about the FIP Warriors Facebook group that she founded. It was basically just a handful of cat lovers.
7: I would say probably three other people when it first started. And then within a few months, it really grew because there had been nothing else of this ilk in the cat community or in the FIP community.
8: But these early adopters quickly realized that the learning curve was much steeper than they might have thought. It wasn't just about securing these life-saving cat drugs from China. They also had to figure out how to use these drugs. Because remember, this disease had been incurable. And as far as the medical community was concerned,

0: It still was. So there was a lot of trial and error and a lot of fumbling around in the dark.
1: We were kind of figuring things out as we went.
0: But they were getting people these treatments, and cats were being cured. And while that seemed like a wonderfully miraculous feat, it also brought its own risks. Because it's one thing to get your own black market drugs from China. But getting black market drugs from China with the intent to distribute them, potentially to thousands of people, well, that starts to look a lot like drug trafficking. And in the United States, that's illegal. Even when the drugs are for a cat, even when you're trying to save your cat from certain death, and there are no legal treatment options available. So the FIP warriors orchestrated their operation so that transactions were never happening in public spaces.
2: So can you just explain really quickly the structure of FIP warriors? Like, if I have a cat and my cat is diagnosed with FIP and I come to you, what happens? Like, how does it work?
1: You answer a few questions to be admitted into the Facebook group. And then once you're admitted into the group, if you have a sick cat, you're encouraged to make a quick post on the page saying, I have a sick cat. Can someone please reach out to help me?
0: The thing you cannot mention is drugs. In fact, you can't mention treatment in any way. But after you've written your post, a group moderator will reach out.
1: And what we'll do is ask a whole bunch of intake information that will tell us a lot about your cat, symptoms. We look at blood work, how much you've been able to get done through vet visits.
0: From there, FIP Warriors assigns you a care team that presents you with options for suppliers. You place your order, and the meds get shipped to your home, sometimes in just 24 hours. And for the next 3 months, your treatment is overseen by the admin of your care team.
1: At that point, if the cat's doing well, it's considered cured.
0: With each new cured cat, GS felt more and more like a miracle drug. And because of that, word spread, especially in circles where FIP is the most prevalent, like cat rescues and breeding operations.
3: I heard that there was a treatment available and that it was kind of like shady and black market, but I had no idea how to get it.
0: This is Erin Boyle. She's a veterinary technician in Texas. And in 2019, when she asked her colleagues where she might find this miracle drug, someone sent her a link to FIP Warriors.
3: I was contacted probably within 24 hours by like two separate admins who offered to get the medication to me overnight.
0: Erin was stunned. And she knew she wanted to help get this drug to as many cats as possible. So she started volunteering her time, offering up tidbits of information she'd learned from working in veterinary offices. Soon, she became an admin.
3: It started off, I didn't feel real confident in what I was doing, but I learned through asking other admins. And obviously, with experience, we learned how to best manage these cases and how to get them the medications and the treatment goals and all of that.
0: And as more and more pet owners were hearing about what the FIP Warriors were up to, word started making its way back to the veterinary community.
4: The thing that really changed me is I have a good friend who had a cat that had FIP, and she went through the full 84 days of an injectable compound.
0: This is Dr. Bruce Kornreich. He's the director of the Cornell Feline Health Center. And he told us that when he first started hearing that people were treating their cats with black market drugs from China, he was very much like, but you have no idea what's actually in these drugs.
4: Interestingly, in her case, I knew, for example, that she got a vial one time during the therapy, and she noticed some precipitate or something floating around in this clear liquid, and she was concerned, so she contacted the source. If it was illegitimate, they probably would never have gotten back to her.
0: Right.
4: They spoke to her for 45 minutes on the phone on a Saturday.
0: Wow, okay.
4: And ultimately sent her new compound. So, and this cat that would have almost certainly passed away survived, and this was 3 years ago, and the cat is doing well. So this to me was like, whoa.
0: Vets around the country were hearing these types of stories, even as they were watching their own cat patients die. And so they felt compelled to share the secret.
4: So basically what started to happen is they would let people know that this was available, but they couldn't really help with the administration of the drug.
0: Remember, a vet could lose their license if they administer or even recommend an illegal drug. So instead, they just started letting people know that this existed. In whispers. Robin, the FIP Warriors founder, told us that she has files full of paperwork where you can see in writing that veterinarians are referring their patients to FIP Warriors for treatment details. And once those vets started recommending a path to getting this drug,
2: the group just exploded.
1: Through the help of many amazing volunteers, we've gotten to the point where we are now, where we have the process in place for intake and assigning to teams and finding emergency meds. We have 50 different state chats specifically for that purpose. But yeah, it's been a process.
2: With their new system in place, the group settled into what seemed like a pretty sustainable routine. But over the course of 2019 and 2020, they faced a series of challenges that would force them to confront the unavoidable risks of dealing with a black market drug. First, COVID hit and shut everything down. Then it started getting really hard to get the meds out of China. And one of the brands they'd been using since the beginning suddenly stopped working.
1: It turned out that it was not effective and cats did die, and it was absolutely awful.
2: Now, it's worth reminding you that without treatment, cats with FIP will die pretty fast. And that's essentially what was happening here. The treatment they'd relied on for months at this point didn't do anything. Of course, it felt like there was nothing anybody could really do about it. These black market drugs were being made by random people on the other side of the planet. But the FIP warriors pivoted. Robin says that they found new manufacturers and verified their quality by running field trials and using independent testing. And she says they negotiated with manufacturers to bring down prices across the board. Vials that once cost hundreds of dollars were eventually half that, sometimes a quarter, being negotiated mostly by women who had little to no background in pharmaceuticals, let alone international drug deals. It was an insane amount of work from top to bottom. Here's Erin again.
3: All my free time pretty much was taken up trying to save cats. And it's very stressful because a lot of these cats were actively dying when the owners contact you. So the faster I can get them the meds, the more likely they are to survive. So it was starting to get me in trouble at work because I was looking at my phone too much. I would try to do it in the bathroom on my lunch break and stuff like that because I just didn't want to think, oh, well, if I responded sooner, maybe this cat would still be alive.
2: It was quickly becoming clear just how much of a commitment it was to volunteer for this group. But the thing is, it wasn't exactly volunteering. Not for some people, at least.
5: So I became an admin in probably end of spring 2020.
2: This is Celeste Park Estes. She runs a cat rescue in Utah and joined FIP Warriors about a year after it began.
5: Later on that year, we had a new brand that came out. And it was mentioned to me that if I wanted to, I could sell it. And I was like, what do you mean by sell it? And Robin was like, oh, you could, carry it and sell it. That's what we do here. And the thing that made it kind of exciting for me is because my rescue was not very big. And we were spending a lot on treating these FIP cats. The more FIP that we got, the harder it became. And I was like, well, this would be exciting because if I sold it, I could basically fund my FIP treatment this way. I could actually take in more FIP cats that way. And that's what we ended up doing. So I would sell them for $40 a vial. And I think it might have been $60 when it first started. And then I would turn around and wire back all but $10 worth of what the vials cost.
2: I should say that not every admin in the group was involved in this system. Some of them, like the admin Erin we spoke to, didn't want to have anything to do with shipping. But the admins were generally aware that some money was being made. And the reason that they knew that was because as soon as they signed up to become an admin, they'd be given a rate sheet that clearly showed the cost to the pet parent was different from the cost to the admin. And the difference in those two prices was this commission fee, which was going to the admin that shipped the medication. Now, in Celeste's case, that markup wasn't a lot. And like Celeste said, a lot of that money was going right back into her rescue work. And even if it wasn't, these people were doing a ridiculous amount of work. The problem was, according to some pet parents, this compensation structure generally wasn't being disclosed to them. In fact, on the group's Facebook page, it very explicitly said, quote, "We do not make any money or otherwise receive any profit or incentives from this group." The other problem, besides this lack of disclosure, was that this obviously just creates a massive conflict of interest. Ultimately, Celeste and some of the other admins said that while they raised concerns, they didn't want to cause any real problems. In the end, they cared more about helping cats. They estimate that their work has saved the lives of some 250,000 cats. But cracks had been forming since the start of this organization. And in July of 2022, a huge scandal hit the group. We spoke to a half dozen former and current FIP Warriors admins for this story, and most could tell us exactly where they were the moment the news broke.
3: Oh, I do. I remember it very well because I was at work, and I was in the exam room with a veterinarian at the time, and a text came through on my smartwatch, and I think I went white.
5: We get a message saying Nicole Randall's been raided.
2: Nicole Randall was one of the admins based in Texas. She'd been with the FIP Warriors since 2019, the same year Robin Kintz founded the group. And she'd become pretty well known in the community, not just because she'd been around so long, but because she'd come to serve a critical role in the way this network was able to function. You see, even though the FIP Warriors had a whole list of approved brands and medications, many of the admins in this group kept only one or two of those brands stocked in their homes. So if a pet parent wanted a brand of medication that their admin wasn't stocking, the admin could turn to someone who stocked a lot more of the medication. Nicole Randall was one of those people. And in the ecosystem of the FIP Warriors, she functioned like a regional hub for shipping these medications from China to parents in different parts of the U.S. So in July 2022, when word got out that FDA inspectors had raided Nicole Randall's home in Cedar Park, Texas, the Warrior admins started freaking out.
5: I'm like, am I going to be caught up in this? Because she was shipping like 15 other brands for me.
3: For all we knew, everybody was going to get raided. Like, she could have been the first and everybody else was next. Like, we had no way of knowing where this was going to stop.
2: Meanwhile, details of the investigation into Nicole Randall began to leak. And those details shocked even those who thought they were on the inside at FIP Warriors.
6: The multi-million dollar scheme defrauded cat owners nationwide over the course of several years.
2: Hyperfix producer Sarah Soffer-Sukinik pored over the investigation documents to learn all that she could. And Sari, what did you find?
7: Hey, Alex. So I learned from the case filings that it all started in February 2021 when Customs and Border Protection intercepted a package from Hong Kong. And that package contained boxes labeled facial masks.
2: Okay, what was actually in those boxes?
7: Glad you asked. They were actually filled with dozens of unmarked liquid vials and pink foil packets with mystery pills. Lab tests ended up revealing that the liquid wasn't skincare, it was GS441524.
2: Jeez, okay.
7: Yeah, so Customs then notified an FDA agent who learned that the package recipient was a moderator of a Facebook group called FIP Warriors. So the agent went undercover. She reached out to the group with a picture of a cat. Now, this cat had just been to the vet and gotten a clean bill of health, but the FIP Warriors diagnosed it with FIP anyway.
2: So even though the cat was fine, they took it upon themselves to misdiagnose it without being real veterinarians?
7: Exactly. And because of that, the agent was then sent to Nicole Randall, the woman at the center of all of this, to get GS. That's when the agency started digging deeper into Randall. The FDA discovered that in a 2-year span, Randall received hundreds of packages from Hong Kong or China. She and those linked to her sent nearly 60,000 vials and more than 200,000 pills of GS to pet parents around the globe. And they found she was bringing in significant profits from each of those sales.
2: Like, how significant are we talking here?
7: Brace yourself, because the investigation revealed Nicole Randall had sold more than $9.5 million of GS and made $4 million off the proceeds.
2: Oh my God, she made $4 million off selling cat drugs?
7: Yes, and with that, she purchased a Tesla and 4 additional homes. One of those homes, which she bought a few months before the raid, was valued at $2.8 million. Randall was ultimately charged with introducing an adulterated drug into interstate commerce, which is a felony that basically means that she was knowingly selling and shipping an unapproved, illegally manufactured drug across state lines. She eventually pleaded guilty to that charge and was put on a 1-year probation. and had to give up all the assets she bought from the proceeds of her FIP Warrior sales.
5: That's when we sat down and we're like, how is this happening? What is this doing? I mean, we're funding this lifestyle. What in the world are we doing?
2: Celeste felt betrayed by the Nicole Randall raid. Not because she was shocked by the money. Of course she wasn't. She'd sold vials herself. But it was the way that Nicole Randall had seemed to prioritize the money, putting profit before the cats.
8: If I went to court, if I was actually sent to court about it or whatever, I can guarantee you that I would have the court filled with people who were there saying that I saved their animals, that I was there doing it for a moral reason and an ethical reason. Was I doing the legal right thing? No. But I was put in this situation because I had no other option. And that's me. When we find out exactly what Nicole Randall had done, I don't know that I could say the same thing about her. Because you don't go out trying to save cats and end up with $4 million.
2: To the Warrior's surprise, the investigation seemed to end with Nicole Randall. No one else heard from federal law enforcement. But Celeste began to wonder, was anyone else profiting in the same way?
1: You have to bear in mind that without gray area activities, there's no way that the hundreds of thousands of cats that have been saved by the work of this group could have ever happened, ever.
2: That, again, was Robin Kintz, the founder of FIP Warriors. And we've only been able to interview Robin once. She's since stopped responding to our emails. But during that conversation, we were able to ask her about a number of the accusations that have been leveled against this group, including admins making huge profits off shipping these drugs. And generally speaking, she didn't seem terribly concerned by them.
1: Money was made in the past, varying degrees by various people, but there are inherent risks that people have taken in order to make this group function, in order to save cats, despite the risks. So to the, you know, to the people that are worried about commissions and being ripped off, I say, look elsewhere for something to complain about. Is your cat alive?
2: In the aftermath of the Nicole Randall raid, leaders of the FIP Warriors group had started to turn on each other. There were some, like Celeste, who wanted to take profit out of the organization altogether.
5: It was like a wake-up call that we should never have been doing this in the first place.
2: Then there were others, like a former admin named Marcia Illingworth, who thought that was a bit too precious.
9: It was kind of like all of a sudden a bunch of people became born-again virgins. Oh, no, we shouldn't be making money off of this.
2: By the beginning of 2023, the group was at risk of collapsing entirely. And it wasn't just the Nicole Randall raid. There had been discoveries that certain drugs were proving less effective. Admins became skeptical about each other's brand alliances and accused some of pushing certain brands for their own profit. Others who quit their jobs to pursue Warriors full-time were accused of only being in it for the money. And one day, tensions just completely boiled over. In March of 2023, around half the admins and moderators defected from FIP Warriors, which left cat parents, some in the middle of treatment cycles, desperate for information.
10: In the aftermath of the raid, the FIP Warriors group split firmly in two. Eventually, Robin says the old group changed the way things were done, no longer shipping medication and taking profits. But the ones who left, they had bigger changes in mind. They wanted to make the whole cat drug black market obsolete.
11: We wanted to get treatment, something that you could obtain legally under the guidance of a vet.
10: That's up next after the break. You're listening to Reveal

0: Vehicle collisions with wildlife, especially in drought years, wind up costing billions of dollars. But how do you get wildlife to follow the rules of the road when they've been around since before there were roads?
1: Pronghorn have been using this area to cross for over 7,000 years.
0: I'm Kai Rizdahl. If you can't beat them, build a bridge. Next time on Marketplace.
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3: Are you freaking out about AI? 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An Anthropic whistleblower is freaking out about AI. 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
5: I really hope so.
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6: From the Center for Investigative Reporting and PRX, this is Reveal. I'm Al Ledson. Back in 2019, a group of cat advocates known as the FIP Warriors built a system to save cats from an otherwise fatal disease called FIP. They distributed black market drugs that weren't available legally in the U.S. But after one administrator was convicted of a felony after earning millions off her work with sick cats, there were pushes for change that splintered the group. Some members were kicked out, including Nicole Jock, a longtime admin who left in 2023. She co-founded a new Facebook group wanting to find a legal path to treating sick cats, so these sorts of shady deals didn't need to happen.
7: And really, our goal was to, one, spread information about FIP treatment, because, you know, there were still people who were, their cat would get diagnosed and their vet would say, like, oh, nothing you can do, euthanize them. So first, you know, make information available. But two, the way we put it was try to put ourselves out of a job. We wanted to get treatment, something that you could obtain legally under the guidance of a vet, so that you didn't need to come to a Facebook group like us.
6: That's where Hyperfixed host Alex Goldman picks up our story, one that we first aired back in 2025. Here's Alex with what happens as this new group fights to get these life-saving cat drugs off the black market and into pharmacies.
8: Long before Nicole Jacques started working with FIP Warriors, she spent years volunteering with her local cat rescue. Often, that meant assisting the veterinarian on duty. So during that time, she'd given a lot of cats a lot of meds. And while those meds were prescribed by veterinarians and obtained through legal channels, for the most part, they were not FDA approved.
7: So all along, I've been sort of like, this is so weird. Like, why are we stuck like this when, you know, we need other prescription medications for cats that aren't, you know, coming from an FDA approved manufacturer?
8: So once Nicole left FIP Warriors, she made it her mission to get an answer. And when she turned to the pharmaceutical law books, she found what she was looking for. And it starts with the Animal Medicinal Drug Use Clarification Act of 1994. So about 30 years ago, the FDA realized they had a problem on their hands. According to federal laws, it was illegal to use FDA-approved drugs for animals in any manner that differed in any way from the drug's approved label. That meant that if you deviated from the dose, the duration, or the species the drug was meant to treat, you were in violation of the law. And obviously, this was a huge problem because there weren't and aren't a lot of drugs that have received FDA approval for the treatment of animals.
7: It's very expensive. It's millions and millions of dollars to get a drug approved for one species. And we have all these species. There's never going to be a drug for everything we need a drug for every species.
8: So in 1994, this new law created a workaround for that issue.
7: They specifically have this guidance, which is if there is not an FDA-approved drug available, that you are allowed to compound it.
8: You guys, you're allowed to compound it. Don't I sound really authoritative, like I know what I'm talking about? I mean, okay, to be fair, I do know what I'm talking about now, but I had no idea what that meant when Nicole first mentioned it to me. And since I bet I'm not alone in that, here's my little PSA on compounding. So there are two types of pharmacies, compounding and non-compounding. Non-compounding pharmacies are the kind that most of us go to, like a CVS or a Walgreens. These pharmacies just generally dispense pre-made medication. That's where compounding pharmacies are different. Compounding pharmacies either alter the drugs or work with their active ingredients to make new forms of those medications.
7: For example, gabapentin. There's FDA-approved gabapentin. We use it a lot in veterinary medicine. But mostly it's all kind of packaged in a way that it's dosed, like for humans, like the doses are too huge or they're not in a form that you're going to be able to like give to your dog or cat. So a lot of times vets will prescribe a compounded version of it, like a liquid oral suspension, chews, sometimes a transdermal sort of thing.
8: These compounding pharmacies turn the drug ingredients into doses of medication that are appropriate for your specific animal species and in a form that can be easily administered. And according to this 1994 law, as long as everything that goes into those drugs is FDA approved, those medications are totally legal. But what about animal drugs made from ingredients that are not approved by the FDA? Like the one that Dr. Peterson studied and the FIP warriors were relying on, GS441524. There was mounting pressure on the FDA to allow drugs to be compounded from bulk substances, as in the raw active ingredients. So in April of 2022, just a handful of months before the Nicole Randall raid, and while FIP Warriors was still operating at its peak, the FDA released a new guideline for the veterinary industry. And you know, a lot of these guidelines are written in legalese, but this one seems to be saying, like, hey, you know, we know that there are situations out there where there's no FDA-approved treatment option and no FDA-approved drug can be used as the source of an active ingredient for compounding. So, in those cases, we acknowledge that it may be medically necessary to compound a treatment from those, quote, bulk drug substances. And although those medications still won't technically be legal, we are explicitly giving our permission to do this. So here's Nicole in 2023, fully immersed in the world of pharmaceutical law, after years of operating in a black market that was filled with profiteering and unreliable meds. And she's reading about this new guideline, and she's thinking, maybe this is how we dig ourselves out of this dark and unsavory hole we've been operating in.
7: And then I reached out to a contact in the FDA who was in their pharmacy like enforcement division. And I'm like, look, am I crazy? Or shouldn't we just be able to do this? And basically they looked at me and they're like, yeah, duh, that's why this is there.
8: You don't really need to go to anybody and be like, hey, I'm looking for approval here.
7: They were basically like, you don't need to be approved for this. You do it. You get a pharmacy to do it. And I was like, oh,
8: So that's what Nicole did. She put together a pitch, picked a major compounding pharmacy, and then said to them, hey, will you compound this for me? And they were like, yeah, sure.
7: So when I went to talk to one pharmacy, pretty large pharmacy, I mean, I literally came in with like a slide deck. I thought I was going to have to convince them that this was okay to do, that there was a business case for doing it. And they were like, literally, it was like two slides in. They're like, yeah, we can do this.
8: And while Nicole's hammering out the details to get GS into that compounding pharmacy, a compounding pharmacy from abroad announces that it's been doing the same thing and that GS will be available at an American drugstore in the summer of 2024.
7: This was like Christmas and New Year's and the 4th of July and my birthday. This was the thing that we had been working for. I didn't care how we got there. I mean, I know talking to other people in the groups when I kind of broke the news, they were like, they were crying. So it was just joy. It was just like, oh my God, we are there.
8: To be clear, GS is still not technically legal, but as far as the FDA is concerned, it is officially and explicitly allowed.
7: They specifically put out a letter saying this is an approved use of the drug.
8: Oh, wow. So like you guys had enough clout that they were like, all right, well, we need to let people know that this is kosher.
7: They blessed it. They were like, this is exactly what you're supposed to do. This is an allowed use. They were like, yeah, this is legit.
8: In June of 2024, Stokes Pharmacy began compounding GS441524.
9: And as of today, it's also in dozens of other pharmacies, including national ones like Mixlab and Chewy, thanks in part to the advocacy work of Nicole Jacques and her colleagues. But when that little one-eyed kitten Otto got sick with FIP, our listener Marlena got her treatment under the black market system. This big development, pushing it into pharmacies, happened just weeks later. Which, honestly, she took the news with a much more positive spin than maybe I would have.
10: If he ever, like, relapsed, I can probably take him to the vet and they can deal with it and I don't have to be involved. But why did I spend 3 months in hell buying illegal cat drugs for hundreds of dollars?
9: Seriously! But even today, with GS available and compounding pharmacies, the black market does still exist. One of the issues is that information has been slow to get out. So we've heard that even some vets will still refer people to FIP Warriors, which is still offering black market drugs and support. And look, experiences vary. We spoke to an ex-warrior who pointed out that she's worked with these drugs far longer than the new ones in pharmacies, and she's confident in her treatment protocol. It's complicated. Reasonable people can disagree here on what's right and wrong, but at its core, this is a story about a bunch of cat ladies trying to save people's pets, improvising in the vacuum left by a pharma giant and a regulatory system too slow to catch up. Okay, so Marlena, I just have one last question for you, which is, how is Otto doing?
10: He's good. For a while, it felt like he had like a bit of a plague upon him because it was just like one thing after another. It was like the eye and then the FIP, and then he got this weird rash, I think from the injections, and now he still has some like bald spots from that. And I was like, this cat's just, something's going to get him eventually, but he seems to be good now. He's also calmed down from when he was a kitten, so he's still destroying stuff, but not on the daily basis, which is a little bit nicer.
11: 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Find Hyperfixed on your favorite podcast app. We'll also have a playlist of some of our favorite episodes for you in our show notes. This story is reported and edited by Emma Cortland, Sari Soffer-Sukenik, Amore Yates, and Alex Goldman. Our lead producer for this week's show is Sari Soffer-Sukenik. Kate Howard edited the show. Artist Chariscus and Naomi Barr are our fact checkers. Victoria Baranetsky is our general counsel. Our production manager is the great Zulema Cobb. 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Taki Telenidis is our deputy executive producer. Our executive producer is Brett Myers. Our theme music is by Camerato, Lightning. 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We are a co-production of the Center for Investigative Reporting and PRX. I'm Al Letson. And remember, there is always more to the story.
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18: 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I'm Jenny Doring.
19: And I'm Paloma Beltran.
18: The Nepal floods send a stark warning about climate-fueled glacial hazards.
20: You know, from my point of view, what I do, I'm a field practitioner. I don't spend a whole lot of time studying climate change. But what I know is that the mountains have gotten warmer, and with increases in temperature, we've gotten an increase in the instability of mountain environments.
21: Also, researchers come up with creative fundraising to study mountain-dwelling rodents.
22: We had watched the show Margo's Got Money Troubles, which is a show about a woman who makes an OnlyFans account to raise money. And she makes a lot of money. And so I think he kind of was like, well, marmots have money troubles also. Why not start an OnlyFans account for our marmots?
15: That's this week on Living on Earth. Stick around.
23: Live from NPR News, I'm Giles Snyder. Los Angeles Mayor Karen Bass says losing five Angelenos in a deadly bus crash and the subsequent crash of a news helicopter is painful.
24: Our hearts are with those impacted by the bus collision and the helicopter crash, and with the entire community who lost members of their team while they were doing their job.
23: Mayor Bass speaking late Tuesday night during a news conference after the helicopter working for KNBC-TV crashed in the Chatsworth neighborhood in the San Fernando Valley as news crews were covering the bus crash. At least three people were killed when the news chopper went down and erupted into a fireball. The bus crash left at least two people dead. An artificial intelligence researcher from Google's DeepMind is the latest to sound the AI alarm. NPR's Bobby Allen reports on the growing chorus of AI professionals calling for a slower pace of development.
25: Bilal Shugtai witnessed Google's DeepMind firsthand, and he says in a public resignation letter, quote, "I too am extremely concerned by the default trajectory of this technology. I earnestly believe that AI has the potential to kill us all." Shugtai is the latest researcher to voice fears that AI could eventually escape human control. Anthropic CEO Dario Amodei, OpenAI Chief Executive Sam Altman, and Elon Musk have all endorsed an AI slowdown. President Trump and some smaller AI companies argue the fears are overblown and motivated by a desire to keep AI upstarts from overtaking the leading companies. Bobby Allen, NPR News.
23: The House has approved an Iran War Powers resolution for a third time. Seven Republicans joined Democrats in the 220 to 204 vote that came late Tuesday night. It would block President Trump's ability to continue military action against Iran without congressional approval. It now heads to the Senate. Earlier Tuesday, Republican Kentucky Congressman Thomas Massie moved to impeach Defense Secretary Pete Hegseth over the Iran war. A top human rights official with the UN says hundreds of bodies have been recovered from buildings destroyed by Israeli strikes in Gaza. NPR's Michelle Kellerman reports.
26: The UN High Commissioner for Human Rights says he fears that the remains that have been uncovered so far are only the tip of the iceberg. Volker Turk says large parts of Gaza have been flattened by Israeli bombing, and the Israelis are bulldozing many areas of Gaza with, in his words, no respect for the dead under the rubble. Turk is calling for international investigators to be allowed into all parts of Gaza to help collect evidence of possible war crimes. Israel's ambassador to the UN, Danny Danon, says Turk is rushing to put Israel in the dock while ignoring Hamas, the, quote, terrorist organization that turned Gaza's civilian infrastructure into a battlefield. Michelle Kellerman, NPR News, the State Department.
23: And you're listening to NPR News. Former Philippine President Rodrigo Duterte is expected to appear in a courtroom in The Hague today. It will be his first public appearance since he was transferred to the International Criminal Court 18 months ago to face murder charges linked to his war on drugs. Duterte's lawyers say his cognitive decline leaves him unfit to stand trial. Prosecutors in Los Angeles say they will not seek the death penalty for Nick Reiner and the murder of his parents. Hollywood director Rob Reiner and photographer Michelle Singer Reiner. 33-year-old Nick Reiner was indicted for the murders back in July. Here's NPR's Chloe Veltman.
27: A Los Angeles County grand jury indicted Reiner on two counts of first-degree murder. Reiner has pleaded not guilty to these charges, as well as the special allegation that he was lying in wait. At a morning press briefing, LA County District Attorney Nathan Hochman said prosecutors came to their decision following discussions with law enforcement and the victim's family members.
28: After a careful and thorough review of all these factors, the district attorney's office will not be seeking the death penalty in this case.
27: If convicted, Reiner now faces a maximum sentence of life in prison without the possibility of parole. Chloe Veltman, NPR News.
23: Investors are waiting for a decision from the Federal Reserve on interest rates. The central bank widely expected to announce today a hike in its key short-term rate to fight inflation, putting the Fed at odds with demands by President Trump. Ahead of the announcement, stocks in Asia are mostly higher after losses on Wall Street. I'm Giles Snyder. This is NPR News.
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4: From PRX and the Jennifer and Ted Stanley Studios at the University of Massachusetts Boston, this is Living on Earth. I'm Jenny Doring.
5: And I'm Paloma Beltran. On August 26, a large mass of ice and rock broke off a Himalayan mountainside, triggering disastrous flash floods in parts of Nepal and Tibet. This catastrophe occurred during the South Asian monsoon season, when rivers are already swollen with rain. And as climate change destabilizes glaciers around the globe, especially the third pole region of the Himalayas, unimaginably large floods are likely to pose increasing risks to human populations. The United Nations recently reported that the Earth will soon exceed 1.5 degrees Celsius of warming, making extreme events more frequent and severe. Joining me now is Alton Byers, a mountain geographer at the Institute of Arctic and Alpine Research at the University of Colorado Boulder, who has worked in the Himalayas. Alton, welcome to Living on Earth.
6: Thank you. Thank you for having me.
5: So briefly walk us through what happened on the morning of August 26. What exactly caused this avalanche and how did it turn into such a destructive flood downstream?
6: Well, I can tell you what we know so far. We have the basics down. But I'm convinced that we're really not going to know until we get to the site and do some on-the-ground research. Basically, what we do know, pretty much for sure, is that this was started by bedrock failure and glacier collapse at about 5,200 meters, about 17,000-something feet, on the north face of a major mountain in the Himalayas, the Langtang Lirung, at 7,000 meters. So what we had was this major detachment, and this is huge. It's like 1.5 kilometers wide and 50 million tons of material. But that was detached, started to fall down. It plummeted 2,000 meters down before it hit the glacier below. And as it falls down, contact with air creates friction. Friction heats and melts the ice, and we get water. We get the beginnings of a new accumulation of water. Meanwhile, everything else is turning into sort of a slurry, okay? And when it hit the ground, it hit with the force of an atomic bomb, and we saw the seismic signal that the USGS recorded. But meanwhile, the slurry funnels on down and blocks the river, an already monsoon-swollen river. So we get a backup of water into a massive lake. And then that slurry dam, which is holding back the lake, breaks. And then we get a release of millions of cubic meters of not just water, but boulders and this hyper-concentrated slurry, again, that looks and feels exactly like liquid concrete. Imagine not just a flood barreling down the river valley at heights that we could never imagine before, but it's also like liquid concrete going on down. And I've interviewed people who have seen these villagers in Nepal, and they say that it's a horrific experience. The noise is deafening, but it sounds like somebody is moaning in agony as this plummets down the valley. Anyway, that's basically the series of what we call a cascading series of events that led to this catastrophic flood in Nepal.
5: And Alton,
7: To what extent is climate change and warming temperatures accelerating events such as these?
6: Well, I mean, part of climate change is warming, and the world has been warming since the end of the Little Ice Age, about 1860. As the world has gotten warmer, so has the permafrost, and that's the perpetually frozen ground at high altitude that acts as sort of a glue, like a cryosphere glue that holds the rocks and the glaciers and the debris together. Now, when that softens, which it has been doing for certainly the last 80-100 years, like a stick of butter, take a stick of butter out of the refrigerator and put it on the counter. When that softens, then glaciers and bedrock and debris no longer has the resistance to gravity that it used to have. So therefore is much more likely to break and begin the process of cascading down into a major landslide. And there are other factors involved as well. Melting glaciers lubricate the interface between the glacier and the rock, so things are more likely to slide off. Catastrophic or unusual weather events, high levels of precipitation, snowfall can also act as triggers as well. But basically, from my point of view, I'm a field practitioner. I'm someone who looks for solutions. I don't spend a whole lot of time studying climate change. But what I know is that the mountains have gotten warmer, and with increases in temperature, we've gotten an increase in the instability of mountain environments. Now, mountains are unstable anyway. They're geologically unstable. They're tectonically unstable. But when you add to that warming trends that are melting the ice and softening the permafrost, we're just seeing an acceleration, an increase in the frequency and magnitude of these major events.
7: And Alton, as someone who has lived and worked in the mountains of Nepal, describe for us what this must have felt like for nearby communities.
6: Well, you know, in 2015, we were wrapping up a project in Nepal that was funded by the U.S. Agency for International Development. But USAID, right when the contract ended, the earthquake happened. So USAID sent us over immediately to look at three glacial lakes, potentially dangerous glacial lakes, and look at what the impacts of the earthquake may have been. And what I remember vividly is how traumatized people were. And I mean, this event is horrible and it's so sad. It just breaks your heart. But I just remember seeing everybody that I met when we went, and we were some of the first outsiders to go into these areas. Nobody else wanted to go. It was too dangerous. They were afraid of landslides that were still happening because everything was still unstable. But we held meetings after we did our survey of the lakes. We held meetings with the local communities, and I just never forget the look of fear, and they're so traumatized, and that's what's happening right now. All you have to do is look at the film clips of these poor people. They've lost their families. They've lost their homes. Some of them had their homes destroyed during the earthquake, and now they've had their homes destroyed again. So it's just sad beyond belief, just as the magnitude of the event has forced us to reset our mental models of what can happen. It is absolutely the biggest thing I have ever seen in my life in terms of a catastrophic debris flood like that.
7: It's so devastating. And at the time of this recording, over 1,000 people have been confirmed dead and a few thousand more still missing. What precautions and early warning systems are in place to protect people from events like this?
6: Well, sadly, very few. Now, there have been attempts to establish early warning systems on at least two glacial lakes in Nepal. One was established right after the earthquake in 2015. And I'll never forget how the villagers, when we had our meetings, they said, well, yeah, they installed an early warning system. It's quite sophisticated, laser-based to measure the rises in the water and signals back to Kathmandu. But they said, but nobody told us how it works, what it sounds like, or what to do in the event that it goes off. So there was a clear disconnect between technology and communication. But I think what you're going to see, I certainly hope we'll see this, is a renewed focus on early warning systems that work. We need to develop catastrophic events, specific early warning systems, and they could take a whole range of shapes. It could be cell phone based, and cell phones have become very effective in terms of warning people. The government sent out 600,000 messages that save hundreds, maybe thousands of lives. Another thing people ask all the time, could we have predicted this? And the answer is no. You can't predict a glacial lake outburst flood. You can't predict a bedrock failure, a glacier collapse such as this. But we can flag areas of high concern. For example, a mass of overhanging ice, just like the one above Langtang Lerung, with a village 10 kilometers downstream. That is a red flag. In other words, we need a fresh look at the power of remote sensing and remote sensing analysts to flag these places and somehow monitor them. One of the most important things, though, is that the reason it's a catastrophic event is because so many people died and so many buildings were destroyed. I think we're going to see an effort to discourage, to avoid building in floodplains similar to this. But those are the basic directions I think we need to move, and I think we will move in the coming months and years.
8: We're speaking with CU Boulder mountain geographer Alton Byers, and we'll be right back after the break. Stay tuned to Living on Earth.
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10: Last week, an Anthropic researcher shared his resignation in a post that's been viewed nearly 200 million times. He writes, "The people building AI earnestly believe that it could kill us all by the end of the decade. It's not a new idea, but now Congress is taking note and demanding action. The existential risk of AI and what we can do. Next time on 1A.
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12: A Virginia mom let her 5-year-old son take a walk alone, half a mile in her gated community. A security officer brought her son back, and then the mom was prosecuted for contributing to the delinquency of a minor. She was convicted and is now on Virginia's Child Abuse and Neglect Registry. I'm Meghna Chakrabarty. Free-range parenting versus the zero-risk state. That's on the next On Point.
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14: It's Living on Earth. I'm Jenny Doring.
7: And I'm Paloma Beltran. Let's get back to my conversation with Alton Byers. He's a mountain geographer at the Institute of Arctic and Alpine Research at CU Boulder. Alton studies glacial hazards in the Himalayas, like the one that caused the devastating floods in Nepal this August. And Nepal is, of course, one of the most vulnerable countries to climate impacts, but it's only contributed 0.01% of total planet warming emissions. What international efforts are underway to help Nepali communities adapt to rapid climate change? And what role, if any, is the U.S. playing in that effort?
6: Well, I mean, I think the international community has a responsibility just from a humanitarian point of view, you know, not necessarily from a climate change point of view. I think they have a responsibility to help Nepal and help the world develop these types of early warning systems. I know Nepal a year ago received a $34.1 million grant from the Green Climate Fund. I think some of those funds could go into funding things such as early warning systems and increasing our capacity to identify high-risk areas in the mountains. So, as I mentioned before, USAID was generously funding programs, including ours, to help people adapt to climate change. The U.S. has canceled USAID. That's no longer there. But the Brits and the Germans and the Norwegians and others are still actively involved in programs, to my knowledge. Again, same climate change adaptation program. So it's not dead. It's moving forward. I think you'll see it will be even more enhanced in the coming months and coming years as international donors once again refocus on a new set of urgent needs to help mitigate the impacts.
7: And how likely is it that we'll see another event like this, you know, in Nepal or elsewhere?
6: Inevitable. It's just a matter of time. And maybe one has happened similar already. Well, as I said, we don't always know. These Himalayas are huge. These are massive mountain ranges. And often events happen that people simply don't report. So again, another story. I hope you don't mind my stories.
7: Oh, please, please do share.
6: I was a Fulbright scholar in 2022. So we lived in the Kanchenjunga Conservation Area for 6 months. And we were interested, of course, in glacial lakes, dangerous glacial lakes. And local people told us about one called Nupchu, especially dangerous. So we said, hey, that's just up the valley here. It's going to take about 2 days to get to it. Let's go up and take a look at it. So for some reason, instead of the day we were supposed to depart, we had to delay by 1 day. The next day, we loaded up our Zopkyo. Those are yak and cattle crossbreeds. So we had four Zopkyo, like yaks, and the yak driver. So we started going up the valley toward the glacial lake. And we came around a bend, and the entire valley had been buried in material exactly

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1: Just cover this whole valley in this sediment. So it's very lucky we hadn't gone the day that we had planned to go. And fortunately, the Zopkio found a way around the edge that was firm enough that we were able to go up, cross it, and then go up and study this lake. But, you know, there's an example of things happening all the time. And when we went back to Compachan, that's a potato growing and tourist village, the local people had no idea it had happened. It was only 4 or 5 miles up valley, and no one knew it had happened.
2: Alton, what do you hope the Western world will take away from this catastrophe?
1: Well, again, that this is proof, that undeniable proof, that the world is changing. The world is getting warmer. It's getting hotter. And with it, mountains that are so important to the rest of humanity in terms of they're only 25% of the Earth's surface, but they're in almost all of the world's countries, and they provide a bulk of the world's freshwater and minerals and timber, natural resources. They're spiritually important. They're culturally important. And, you know, we need to pay greater attention to our mountains and take care of our mountains, just like we try and take care of our oceans and our rainforests. We need to also recognize the importance of mountains. And unfortunately, it's the people in the mountains who bear the brunt of the damage and the grief and the tragedy. So what I think we need to do is buckle down and figure out, well, what do we do about it? How do we adapt to it? How do we help people adapt to it? How do we develop better early warning systems, better mechanisms of identifying potential hazards, ways to discourage building in high hazard zones? I think that's the way forward.
2: Alton Byers is a mountain geographer at the Institute of Arctic and Alpine Research at the University of Colorado Boulder. Alton, thanks so much for joining us.
1: Oh, thank you for having me.
3: As global sea temperatures rise due to climate change, coral reefs around the world are struggling through mass bleaching events. But the ocean is looking a lot more colorful than scientists previously thought. New research has identified nearly one-third of the world's coral reefs as climate resilient. That's 3 times more than was previously estimated. Teresa Tomasoni is an oceans correspondent with our media partner Inside Climate News, who took a reporting trip to the Marshall Islands to cover these super reefs. Teresa spoke with Living on Earth's Ainsley O'Neill.
4: So let's set the stage here. On the whole, how are coral reefs faring in the modern day?
5: Coral reefs around the world are experiencing a severe crisis due to rising global temperatures. Around the world, we see reefs that are so stressed that they bleach, they turn white. Just in the last 3 years, since 2023, more than 80% of coral reefs globally have experienced leaching. And while some have recovered, most have not.
4: Teresa, you're an oceans correspondent, so I'm sure you love the oceans, just generally speaking. But for people whose familiarity with a coral reef might be limited to a Finding Nemo movie, why are coral reefs so important to protect?
5: Healthy coral reefs provide habitat, food, nursery and feeding grounds for up to a quarter of all marine species. We're talking about fish, sea turtles, sharks, and numerous other species. Hundreds of millions of people also depend on these reefs around the world for their livelihoods and to put food on the table. Coral reefs also act as incredible natural barriers against waves, storms, and sea level rise.
4: But we're here now to talk about climate resilient reefs. What does that term mean?
5: So these are reefs that are either able to resist the heat altogether, almost as if they're immune, or recover after marine heat waves.
4: And so what are some of the factors that are at play here? You know, why are some of these reefs thriving while their neighbors are bleaching? What's going on?
5: That's a really great question that many scientists who are focused on these climate resilient reefs are still trying to find the answers to. There are

0: coral reefs, for instance, that have survived for generations in hotter than normal temperatures. So maybe they've developed sort of genetic adaptations to hotter temperatures. There are other coral reefs that are naturally shaded or shielded from heat by cooler ocean currents, for example. But really, we're at a time where scientists are studying individual coral colonies and entire reefs to find more specific answers. What is it about this genetic makeup for certain corals that allows them to be so resistant or resilient?
1: And now, of course, just because a reef doesn't succumb to bleaching, that doesn't mean that it's impervious to all harm. So what kind of threats are climate-resilient reefs seeing?
0: This is a really important and increasingly prominent topic of discussion amongst coral scientists. As you said, coral reefs may be resistant or resilient to higher temperatures, but that doesn't make them immune to fishing, to dredging, to unregulated tourism, right? Corals are very much impacted by sewage, by agricultural runoff, by overfishing, by dropping anchors on the reef, etc. Just recently, a study came out identifying these climate-resilient reefs around the world. It says there's really about 3 times as many coral reefs that are resistant to heat than previously thought. But only 28% of those are actually protected. So that leaves the majority of climate-resilient reefs really at risk of being destroyed if we don't actively take effort to protect them.
1: Now, a few years back, Living on Earth did a story on some coral reefs in the Persian Gulf that were showing signs of resistance to warming waters. What do we know about the possible global range of a climate-resilient reef?
0: From that study that I just mentioned, it's called the 50 Reefs Plus Study. Scientists have identified many of these climate-resilient reefs really across the globe. But the vast majority of those are concentrated in 5 countries, including Australia, Bahamas, Cuba, Indonesia, and the Philippines.
1: And Teresa, you were on location in the Marshall Islands while you were investigating these reefs. So tell me a little about your time there.
0: Earlier this spring, I traveled to the Marshall Islands with Dr. Anne Cohen. She's a coral scientist at the Woods Hole Oceanographic Institution. She's been studying coral reefs for 30 years and really one of those pioneers in studying climate-resilient reefs. So I traveled with her specifically to go check out some of these reefs that are surviving even while reefs around them are bleaching. It really was an incredible experience. I had 2 weeks of going out on the boat with Dr. Cohen and her team and being in the water with her, snorkeling beside her, looking at these reefs that were healthy. They were colorful. They were abundant. I kept thinking and feeling as if I were looking at these fields of wildflowers, but underwater, all these pastel colors teeming with juvenile fish everywhere, all different shapes and sizes. It was a completely different scene from those that I'm accustomed to seeing in the Caribbean, where I'm based a lot of my time. In the Caribbean, reefs have been decimated by coral bleaching and disease for decades. So for me, this was personally an emotional experience. And even for Dr. Cohen, at one point, I quote her saying this in the article, she says, "I feel like Alice from Alice in Wonderland. It's magical down here." And truly, it felt like we were witnessing something special because healthy reefs cannot be taken for granted in this day and age.
1: So Teresa, what kind of conservation efforts are you seeing for these reefs?
0: So around the world, some of us might have heard of these wildlife corridors, these protected areas of land that cross borders being established to allow for elephants, lions, and other migratory species to cross borders and move between habitats to mate, to feed, to get water, etc. And increasingly, marine scientists have started to apply that strategy to protect migratory pathways for marine megafauna, such as whales, sharks, sea turtles. Now, many people don't even think of corals as perhaps animals, but they are living animals. And while they are stationary for much of their lives in the early stages of their life, when they're a larva, or when corals spawn and the eggs and sperm are in the water, all of that is traveling, mixing, and moving in ocean currents. So what Dr. Cohen wants to do, she wants to establish what she calls a super reef blue corridor. a network of marine protected areas, those areas that are designated to protect these climate resilient reefs, which she refers to as super reefs, and make sure those protected areas are specifically connected by ocean currents, which would allow the eggs and spawn of heat tolerant corals or the larvae that they produce to move through these ocean currents and basically repopulate other reefs in the region.
1: Now, how is it that these climate resilient reefs can help other reefs, those that are struggling in these warming waters?
0: Finding these climate resilient reefs is not only important so that we can protect them where they are, right? Scientists are now starting to use corals from those reefs to restore other ones that have been degraded already by bleaching, by disease, by fishing, etc. So they're taking fragments of these corals found along those climate resilient reefs and then replanting them in underwater coral nurseries, kind of like underwater gardens. And then when those fragments get big enough, they then outplant those fragments onto the natural reefs that have been degraded with the hopes of restoring them. This is a really new approach. So up until recently, restoration work hasn't necessarily been focused on using these scientifically proven heat-resistant corals. And unfortunately, this has resulted in many coral nurseries bleaching and dying because the same corals that they were using in the nurseries were the ones that were susceptible out on natural reefs to heat. So there's a real push now to prioritize the cultivation of climate-resilient corals for future restoration purposes.
1: So this is, you know, concentrated in the Marshall Islands, but what about neighboring nations? You know, we're talking about these ocean currents. They could be pretty far-reaching. So how is this working in the sort of local international community?
0: What Dr. Cohen is proposing is establishing that super reef corridor amongst three different island nations, the Marshall Islands and two other neighboring island nations to the south, Tuvalu and Kiribati. So she has proposed just recently to the Marshall Islands that they really take the lead in reaching out to their neighboring island nations and saying, let's produce this. Let's create the first super reef blue corridor. It's still very much in its beginning stages. It will require a lot of negotiations, meetings, consultations, but it has started.
1: So many of these must have, you know, livelihoods, economies that are based on fishing and the ocean. So how do we balance the needs of the people there with the needs of the ocean there?
0: This is a really important question. There's no effective protection without community buy-in. We have seen marine protected areas established in all different places and just become sort of what we call paper parks. They're protected on paper, but not protected in reality. The only way to effectively protect critical marine habitats, including these heat tolerant reefs, is by getting that community support, that political buy-in, that financial investment.
1: And so, Teresa, this year, 2026, we're looking at a super El Nino event. You know, the El Nino is where parts of the Pacific Ocean see a hotter than average sea surface temperature. And a super El Nino means that that average sea surface temperature is 2 degrees higher than usual. This, of course, could be very dangerous for coral reefs, but I'm curious about what you might know on these climate-resistant reefs. You know, how are they reacting to something like this?
0: I would say scientists are really worried about the potential impacts of this super El Nino. We already know from past El Nino events that these higher than average sea surface temperatures have really bleached and wiped out vast areas of coral reef, including in the Marshall Islands. Dr. Cohen says she wants to go out and see what happens to these climate resilient reefs. That's part of the research. It's part of the research to see just how resilient some reefs are. Do they have a temperature threshold, or will they continue to show signs of tolerance or capabilities of recovering?
1: So how crucial is this time for reef conservation?
0: I would say that these latest findings about there being more climate resilient reefs around the world than previously thought offer an immense sense of hope that shouldn't be taken for granted, right? Coral reefs, as I said, are still in a dire situation. They are still going to continue to face prolonged severe marine heat waves, including in the coming months as El Nino hits. We have this window of opportunity to protect what we have left, to go out and identify even more climate resilient reefs that we haven't identified already, to get stakeholders and governments and investors all involved in saying, we want to protect these reefs and we will provide the resources and personnel to do so. And with that, they're not only protecting and safeguarding what we have now, but really paving the way for generations ahead to have healthy reefs in the future.
2: That's Inside Climate News Oceans correspondent Teresa Tomasoni speaking with Living on Earth's Ainsley O'Neill.
1: Corals evolved as many as 500 million years ago, and they're so resilient that they made it through the most severe mass extinction in Earth's history, some 250 million years ago. At the San Andres National Wildlife Refuge in New Mexico, there's an ancient seabed bearing evidence of this cataclysmic change. And while access to this refuge is restricted because it is surrounded by the White Sands Missile Range, Living on Earth explorer-in-residence Mark Sethlender was able to visit and bring back this reflection.
3: Here's the memento. Fossil waves proved in the sandstone where an ancient sea was shallow and the wind blew. You could say, not fossil waves, but fossil wind. The impressions of wave crest and wave trough are sharp and clear. The wind was blowing hard that day. Other than this, nothing of record. No tracks, no shells, just the sandstone itself. The color of cream before the butter is skimmed off, and in one corner, obsidian, volcanic glass, poured in an overlay like thick black jam, rounded at the leading edge where it cooled just enough to slow and come to a stop. Well below all that, limestone, charcoal gray, just like the waves devoid of life, not a trace. This in the midst of all that water that should have meant life 250 million years ago. Waves that look so much like what they are, markings left in the sand of any beach when the tide is out that all of us have seen, make that distant past close, which is frightening. Frightening that such a catastrophe could occur. And that's exactly what it was, catastrophe. And as if to drive the point home, there, all by itself, a fragment, the calcareous remains of a single crinoid stem, like a long, thin, segmented exclamation point. And on close inspection, beside the stem is the calyx that sat on top like a flower of many long petals, though in reality a set of extended arms that fed in the flow of the tides. I picture them swaying, seining sustenance before it all crashed to an end. Only this one, nothing more. The sea never came back. The land all around me now, desert. It rains little in certain years, not at all. And yet, the desert is teeming. Cactus of many shapes in flower, vibrant colors, vermilion, orange, pale violet, paintbrush in crimson. Desert primrose, cadmium yellow and in white. The insects that come to feed, and black-chinned hummingbirds, and hard to believe, a Baltimore oriole. Burrow of pocket mouse, track of beetle, a garter snake, greenish tan, taking the warmth of the gravel road, the glow of his eyes, the fitted armor of his scales. How hopeful in the dead center of a long, dry sea. I never thought of life as paradox.
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7: I'm Robin Young. 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
10: It's Living on Earth. I'm Paloma Beltran.
11: And I'm Jenny Doring. You may have heard our coverage in recent years of Fat Bear Week, the annual contest where the public gets to vote on who they think is the fattest bear gorging on salmon in Katmai National Park and Preserve, Alaska. In other words, who's best prepared for a long, cold winter? But move over, grizzlies, because recently the public was also asked to weigh in on the fattest yellow-bellied marmot at the Rocky Mountain Biological Laboratory in Colorado. The researchers of the Marmot Project decided to launch Fat Marmot Week this year to raise awareness of these large ground squirrels and drum up support for sustaining their decades-long research project. The winner of this contest was a male named Don, who not only won the public's heart, but also objectively weighed in as the heaviest marmot in the bracket. Emily Ranke is a graduate student at UCLA in the Dan Blumstein Lab, which runs the Marmot Project and is coming up with all kinds of creative ways to fundraise and spread a love of yellow-bellied marmots.
12: So Fat Marmot Week was inspired by Fat Bear Week. They are the OGs for sure. We had been talking about it as a lab for a few years. This year, we finally had it come to fruition. And as our first year, we chose 8 adult marmots, and they all have their own story, so they made good competitors for the public.
11: Tell us about the winner. I believe his name is Don.
12: Yes, Don. He is about 7 years old. He's kind of the familiar face when we ski in April. So he's one of the first marmots up usually. And what he'll do is he'll go around and dig out all of his ladies. So he wakes up before them and then he goes to the hibernaculas or the burrows that the females overwinter in. And he wakes all of them up to start socializing. And he is the father of maybe 4 litters this year. So he is an impressive father, and he's also a father who sticks around. So he is a very caring dad. We've seen him carry dried plants to his pups, but he also was especially huge this year. So in May, we were talking about how fat he was, and seeing him, it was kind of hard not to do a Fat Marmot Week.
11: I love that. What is his personality like?
12: In our description, we say Don is a very special boy who likes to eat rocks. Marmots really like salt, and sometimes I think they'll chew on rocks to get any of the minerals out of them. He feels very silly when you're watching him sometimes. He is so large, he does not have a neck. He will kind of saunter over to the traps that we will put bait into to try and catch and mark him and collect data. And he really likes to push them over. So he's gotten very good at problem solving when retrieving the bait. He is often seen tail flagging, which is a scent marking behavior that they use to kind of show their dominance. So you can often tell it's him, even if he is not marked, because he will helicopter his tail as he's walking around from burrow to burrow. So he's very fun to observe.
11: So how do you actually weigh him and study him if he knocks over these traps?
12: It is a constant battle. He is always outsmarting us. There are some others that outsmart us as well. We often say the marmots are willing participants in their own research, and he was choosing not to participate for the first part of the summer, but eventually he did go into the trap. They know what they're doing when they go into the trap. Sometimes they'll try and step over the plate that triggers the door, but maybe he got a little carried away eating the bait. So he eventually decided to weigh in, which means that he walked into a trap, and then we were able to weigh him from there. Yeah.
13: And just how much weight did he gain?
12: Yeah. So we estimate his mass in both June and August. So in June, he started at about 8.6 pounds, so a little under 9 pounds. And then he ended the season, so August 15th is our other estimate, and he ended at about 13 pounds. So that's a pretty impressive number for a yellow-bellied marmot. That's a very large cat.
13: Wow, that is a big cat. That's ultimately all pounds that will help him get through the next winter, right?
12: Absolutely. He needs all that fat to burn so he can stay warm until next spring.
13: Yeah. I understand that you're a master's student with the Marmot Project, this long-standing research project about yellow-bellied marmots. Just how long has the project been running, and what types of research has the project done?
12: So I am a first-year master's student, yes, and this is my fourth season with the project. I was a volunteer for a few years, but the project has been running since 1962, so this is about our 65th year monitoring the marmot population at the Rocky Mountain Biological Lab. We have asked a lot of big questions, so a lot of what we've looked at in the past is sociality of marmots. We call marmots flexibly social, or yellow-bellied marmots flexibly social. And that basically means that they vary in their sociality and it doesn't necessarily impact their survival. Some marmots live alone, some marmots live in big groups with other marmots, and then some marmots will switch their strategy where they'll live alone one year and then with a bigger group the next year. We also have looked at cumulative adversity in marmots, which basically just means how marmots who experience multiple hardships when they're really young are less likely to survive later in life. So we know that's the case with people, right? If you've experienced a lot of hardship, it can really impact you later in life. And we know now that's true for wild animals as well. And then we have a paper coming out soon that I'm working on with another current grad student that actually looks at how that cumulative adversity impacts their behavior as well. So not only does it change their survival, but it also changes how they behave as adults.
13: So you guys have this really long-running project studying yellow-bellied marmots, and Fat Marmot Week ended up raising a chunk of money for the project, partially through OnlyFans, which might be surprising to hear. That's a site usually reserved for adult content. Can you talk to me about the OnlyMarms account, how that got started?
12: Absolutely. The head of our lab, Dan, has been struggling with funding for a few years now. And so one day he was sitting waiting for the marmots to emerge, and he had watched the show Margo's Got Money Troubles the night before with his wife, which is a show about a woman who makes an OnlyFans account to raise money. And she makes a lot of money. And so I think he kind of was like, well, marmots have money troubles also. Why not start an OnlyFans account for our marmots? But yeah, we've been using it since. We have about 2,600 subscribers at this point. We've made a few $1,000s, which is awesome. So it's been really exciting to see the OnlyFans response.
13: Yeah. So I understand that the OnlyMarms account led to the creation of a meme coin, a type of cryptocurrency. How does that work, and how is it benefiting the Marmot Project?
12: Honestly, I feel like it just keeps getting more absurd. These are all things that I did not think I would be talking about in my master's degree, but there are a lot of creative people out there, and the meme coin was by no means our idea. In fact, I did not think that it was real the first few times people reached out to me about it, but a community that exchanges meme coin, which is this form of cryptocurrency based on virality, basically came to us and said they had made this meme coin, and that we could claim the meme coin, and that would allow us to collect fees when people buy and sell it. And so I think the legitimacy of us claiming the coin actually led a lot more people to invest in it. And they've made this whole meme coin for good movement where there's a lot of people, I think, interested in trading this coin because it helps our project. And so we've raised over $140,000 at this point in transaction fees, which is a crazy amount of money. What I will say is it is not the community we expected to rally behind us, but we are very grateful for them. And it has been a really cool opportunity to kind of see people who maybe don't typically engage with wildlife biology really rally behind us.
13: You know, Emily, yellow-bellied marmots, they're not endangered, which is great to hear when, you know, these days we hear about so many animals in trouble. They're of least concern in terms of conservation. So why study them if there are so many other species in a lot greater danger of extinction?
12: Yeah, that's a great question. Working with a population that is of least concern allows us to ask big questions using our marmots as a model system. A model system just means that yellow-bellied marmots share a lot in common with other species. So they're mammals, they hibernate, they're flexibly social. So we can ask a lot of different questions about sociality, and they're relatively easy to study. They live long for a rodent, but not as long as an elephant. So we can understand these shifts in population, right? We're like seeing multiple generations over time. So all of these things allow us to use the marmots to ask these big questions that then we can extrapolate to other populations. And then in addition to that, they directly help with management of other species.
13: So what's an example of how the marmot model can be used to help other species?
12: So the Vancouver Island marmot is like a very closely related example of an endangered population that our work can hopefully help inform the management of. So we have done all of this work to understand marmot behavior and marmot survival. And then we can take that and say, okay, can the Vancouver Island Marmot Recovery Project, which is working with this population of a few dozen animals, so their population almost went extinct. They had just a handful of animals left, and they have taken some of them into captivity, and they can use, in addition to all of their hard work and research that they've done on the Vancouver Island Marmot, they have this plethora of knowledge from our study system to inform the recovery plan for the species.
13: So it sounds like yellow-bellied marmots, they're doing okay. At the same time, I mean, our environment is rapidly changing, and Colorado has seen its fair share of wildfires and warming and melting. How is the marmot's environment changing, and how might that impact them in the future?
12: So usually when we arrive in April, we ski in to our field station. And this year we walked on bare ground the entire way, which was really crazy. The past winter, there was no snow in this part of Colorado. And that led to a huge die-off in our population. We actually ended the fall of last year with 160 animals, approximately. And then we saw about 60 emerge this year. That is in a large part due to the lack of snow cover. The snow acts as this insulating blanket for the marmots, so they're not exposed to dramatic changes in temperature while they're hibernating. Versus when there's no snow, the temperature fluctuates pretty dramatically, so that will lead the marmots to burn more fat than they otherwise would to stay warm. And so we had this huge die-off because so many marmots were burning more fat than they typically would have to. And then a lot of them died before they could emerge and start eating again. So I think there are still a lot of questions around how exactly the climate is impacting the marmots. But we have now some examples of what could happen with these more dramatic changes in climate that we're experiencing.
13: What's it like for you working with these animals?
12: It is very fun to work with the marmots. I think I have a lot of respect for the marmots. You know, they're very clever. Some of them are really good at problem solving. We care a lot about them because they make our research possible. So I owe it all to the marmots.
13: Emily Ranke is a graduate student at the University of California, Los Angeles in the Dan Blumstein Lab. Thank you so much, Emily.
12: Thank you so much for having me.

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1: Trees can really inform our understanding of how to grow old, because trees grow old beautifully. They're always growing throughout their lives, and they're always shedding. They're always dropping the limbs that don't work. And so I think studying trees is a way that we can learn to grow old gracefully and creatively and to stay branchy throughout our lives. This is something that neuroscientists will tell you is one of the most important things about growing old in a healthy way, is that you got to stay branchy. You got to try new things. You have to take risks. You can't just get winnowed away into these little ruts.
0: 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Our crew includes Naomi Ehrenberg, Abby Edgecombe, Swayam Gagneda, Mark Kausch, Mark Sethlender, Don Lyman, Ashanti McLean, Nyung Nguyen, Ainsley O'Neill, Sophia Pandelidis, Jake Rigo, Andrew Skerritt, Bella Smith, and Elle Wilson. We bid a fond farewell this week to intern Mia DiLorenzo.
2: 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Steve Kerwood is our executive producer. I'm Jenny Doring.
0: And I'm Paloma Beltran. 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
8: Today on the New Yorker Radio Hour, the activist and former NFL quarterback, Colin Kaepernick. Are you saying that teams were willing to suffer a less good quarterback in order to just avoid the political heartache that you might give them?
9: Absolutely. Mm-hmm. And I also think they overblew the thought around the impact that it would have, because I think they only looked at it from the perspective of white fans.
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8: My owner.
9: And that was an unfathomable sentence to me.
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10: Live from NPR News, I'm Giles Snyder. Following warnings from tech leaders about the potential harm posed by artificial intelligence, prominent voices on both sides of the aisle are coming together. At an event in Washington Tuesday, Vermont Independent Senator Bernie Sanders and former Trump advisor Steve Bannon appeared on the same stage. NPR's Jeff Bromfield.
11: Bannon and Sanders both talked about the possibility of AI going rogue. My colleague Kuo Jingnan was there, and she captured what Sanders had to say.
12: If AI surpasses human intelligence, as many scientists believe could happen, This technology will escape human control with potentially catastrophic consequences.
11: Bannon, for his part, spoke about the arrogance of the people building these systems.
10: Attorney General Todd Blanche dismissed concerns Tuesday as politically motivated, saying they've given Democrats a talking point ahead of the midterm elections. U.S. government has publicly confirmed for the first time that it has deployed space-based weapons amid potential threats from Russia and China. Here's NPR's Kat Lonsdorf.
4: U.S. Air Force Secretary Troy Mink told a crowd gathered for the Air, Space, and Cyber Conference in Maryland this week that the military is, quote, meeting the challenges of evolving threats wherever they exist.
13: This is why the United States now has on-orbit space control weapons capable of defending the joint force against hostile adversary action.
4: He did not provide any further details or specifics on the weapons. It's the first time the U.S. has publicly revealed such capabilities amid growing concerns about potential threats in space from Russia and China. President Trump has often touted the U.S. Space Force, which he created in 2019 as part of the Air Force, as a new way to boost U.S. military capabilities in space. Kat Lonsdorf, NPR News, Washington.
10: To Washington, D.C., the Kennedy Center Board has voted to shut down the Center for renovations following a federal judge's decision to again block the board from putting President Trump's name back on the building. NPR's Anastasia Tsiolkos reports.
14: In his decision, Judge Christopher Cooper ruled the board may not put Trump's name back on the building or rename the grounds as the President Donald J. Trump Plaza as its members had wanted. Cooper wrote, quote, simply put, defendants cannot install memorials for President Trump or anyone or anything else at the Kennedy Center without Congress's blessing. The board resolution bucks a federal court order and a statute Congress enacted. The board has now responded by voting to shut down the center, citing what it describes as structural hazards and a dire financial outlook. Anastasia Tsiolkos, NPR News.
10: President Trump says the Justice Department will appeal. He's also vowing to cancel the planned renovation unless a dispute over his name is reversed by a higher court. This is NPR News. A scathing new report from the Department of Homeland Security's Inspector General's office finds that detainees at the immigration detention facility in Florida, known as Alligator Alcatraz, were subjected to a slew of poor living conditions, including being held in small metal enclosures. NPR's Vanessa Romo has more.
15: Findings revealed that 79 detainees were confined to metal cages with about 4 feet by 4 feet of floor space for up to 2 hours. Inspectors called it unprecedented among detention facilities and said they presented significant risk to detainees' health and safety. DHS's internal report also found detainees lacked clean drinking water, adequate food, and proper medical care. Showers were infested with bugs, and staff couldn't identify which detention standards they were expected to follow. The facility, which opened in 2025, shut down over the summer following a string of lawsuits. Vanessa Romo, NPR News.
10: Los Angeles TV station KNBC is confirming that the helicopter that crashed Tuesday evening in the Chatsworth area was providing the station with coverage of a deadly bus accident. Officials say the crash of the chopper killed 3 people and another person was hospitalized. Several helicopters were in the air above the bus crash when the chopper went down between 2 commercial buildings and erupted into a fireball. Ahead of the opening bell on Wall Street, shares in Europe are advancing and stocks in Asia mostly higher ahead of a Federal Reserve interest rate decision. The central bank widely expected to raise its short-term rate to fight inflation stemming from the Iran war. I'm Giles Snyder, NPR News.
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17: Welcome to The New Yorker Radio Hour. I'm David Remnick. You know, controversies in the world of sports have been making headlines all year. For months now, the WNBA has been drawn into the debate about trans athletes in sports, even though there isn't a single trans player currently in the league. And the NBA is still reeling from a salary cap scandal, broken by the reporter Pablo Torre, that's led to the billionaire Los Angeles Clipper owner Steve Ballmer being suspended from the sport for an entire year. But a decade ago, the biggest controversy in sports, and one that we're still thinking about, surrounded just one athlete, Colin Kaepernick.
18: Is Kaepernick still looking for a job because of his stance on social issues and his kneeling for the national anthem last year?
19: Without a doubt, I think this is a big image blow for the NFL. They have to figure out what side of the fence they're on. They're supporting the players.
17: Kaepernick had a stunning rise as an NFL star. In 2012, he won the starting quarterback job for the San Francisco 49ers and then led the team all the way to the Super Bowl, a game that they narrowly lost. On the field, Kaepernick was a dynamic dual threat. He could beat you with his arm, could throw long, or he could beat you running down the field. To this day, Kaepernick still holds the record for rushing yards by an NFL quarterback in a single playoff game. But his considerable skills as a player were quickly overshadowed by his decision to engage in protest for racial justice. You'll remember well, he would kneel during the national anthem before games, and that gesture, that protest, generated an enormous amount of backlash, with everyone from his fellow players to future presidents weighing in.
20: You following that story at all?
21: Well, I have followed it, and I think it's personally not a good thing. I think it's a terrible thing. And maybe he should find a country that works better for him. Let him try. It won't happen.
17: And Kaepernick paid a price, a really steep price. Even as a star quarterback, after leaving the 49ers, no other team in the league, not one, would sign him. In his new memoir, The Perilous Fight, Colin Kaepernick writes that this wasn't even the full extent of the league's efforts to punish him. So I sat down the other day with Colin Kaepernick to talk about how he feels about football now on the eve of a new NFL season. You were such an all-round athlete as a kid growing up.
9: Yeah.
17: Why you chose football over all the others?
9: There is a camaraderie that's built in the huddle and on the field.
17: That you don't have in baseball.
9: You don't have in baseball. You don't have in basketball. Because especially as a quarterback, your physical safety is dependent upon 10 other right. people doing their job. It builds this sense of camaraderie and dependence on each other.
17: And you loved it.
9: And you love that element of it. Like there is a brotherhood there.
17: Mm-hmm.
9: Because you know what's at stake, you know what's at risk there. But you go out and you put the work in to be able to accomplish that goal together. And it was hard to find that anywhere else. And football was also culturally very different for me.
17: How like, so?
9: There was a lot more black players. For me being a young black boy adopted into a white family, predominantly white community.
17: So you needed that.
9: I found community in football. And that was also an important element for me.
17: And that seems to be the heart of your origin story, Colin, if I can. That to be adopted by however well-meaning white parents,
9: yeah.
17: but who were also making mistakes all the time of language, of intent, and you set these out really beautifully in your book. And you have to teach yourself in some way blackness in a way that was not there in the house. And kind of, in a way, teaching yourself. Tell me about that process.
9: Yeah, it's an interesting process because I think one of the important piece for me is I think sometimes people assume like there was a journey to find my blackness. And I just don't view it that way.
17: How do you see it?
9: I knew I was black at a very young age. Like that's
17: yeah, gotcha.
9: You know you're black.
17: Right.
9: Society tells you you're black. My parents were very open and transparent about that. Like that wasn't a secret. Where the evolution comes from is putting your experiences as a young black boy into context of larger black society and black history that you don't receive in your own household.
17: Mm-hmm.
9: And for me, largely in Turlock, there were no black mentors. I had a few, but most of them were coaches.
17: Tell me about the town you're growing up in. You're where?
9: Turlock, California. Mm-hmm. Where I grew up, Central California. Mm-hmm. I also tell people when you think about California, normally they think California LA like blue state. Yeah. So you think of LA or San Francisco. Central California is red. So very different environment there. But it, I think Turlock at that point in time was somewhere, I think it was between like 1% and 3% black.
1: Mm-hmm.
9: So black community, black population, not significant. So for me, I had to figure out how to be able to navigate these situations, these circumstances without really having a guide. And getting older and later in life, and then being exposed to literature like Malcolm X and Baldwin and Fanon and Huey Newton and Angela Davis, mm-hmm. like getting a broader perspective helped put my experience growing up into context, but also helped put it in a broader context of black community and black history that was important to get me to understand systems level thinking.
1: How do you mean by systems level?
9: Think about that in relation to when we talk about policing. Oftentimes there's a positionality of, oh, this was a one-off instance, or mm-hmm. like this was one bad action by a police officer, as opposed to looking historically of policing coming out of slave patrols, mm-hmm. the original intention of policing, why policing shows up much more significantly in black communities than white communities, the relationship and engagement that black communities have with policing, how that feeds into the prison industrial complex. So having a broader perspective around it gave me the insight to understand better why situations and circumstances were happening, as opposed to being like, oh, you know what? That one interaction, like that was a bad moment. That shouldn't happen.
1: Interactions that you experienced as well?
9: I mean, being pulled over, having police come in our house in college because neighbors called that bunch of young black men were robbing a house mm-hmm. while one of my teammates was moving out.
1: Mm-hmm.
9: Literally, one of our teammates graduating and we're helping move some of his furniture. Now, at this point, we had been in this house for over a year.
1: Right.
9: So it wasn't like the neighbors didn't know us or hadn't seen us before.
1: Right.
9: So you deal with circumstances and situations like that. And there's definitely awareness of broader conversation of the black community's relationship with police. But at that point in time, I didn't have the larger understanding or systemic understanding of policing and the intention behind it beyond, hey, they're going to target you. You need to be prepared for it.
1: How about the institution itself of the NFL? You entered the NFL, which in a way, people talk about the monoculture, what's left of the monoculture. It doesn't exist anymore in music, which is more fractured, or movies or anything else. The one thing all television networks want now is the NFL. It is the most galvanizing entertainment that this country has at this moment. You can see it in dollars and cents.
9: Yeah.
1: When you entered the NFL, did you experience racism in the NFL itself, or was that an escape from racism in greater society in some way?
9: Both. It's a complex dynamic because in some regards, you're able to have the benefit of being with other players. NFL is approximately 70% black. So you have community in that regard. By the time you are in the NFL, most players have significant salaries. You're making significant money, well beyond the average. So you then reach a different class status that gives you mm-hmm. different privilege associated with it.
1: How political were you in the beginning when you got into the NFL? And how much, if at all, did you talk politics with other players? Politics writ big, you know, in the broadest sense.
9: Yeah, I would say you talk about it, but for me, I didn't have the broader perspective around it. So you see it show up in relation to, and we talk about this in the book, it shows up in the combine of, you know, the treatment of players.
1: Explain that, because this is very strange.
9: Oh, it's...
1: Combine is where prospective players go to show their, not only how fast they can run or jump to catch a ball, but also they strip down and display themselves.
9: Yes. So the combine is what the public sees, is the on-field performance. The drills, the throwing sessions, all of that. But it's actually a 3 to 4 day event. And a lot of it is you do have moments where you're walking across stage in your compression shorts. They're taking photos of you as part of that, which there's an understanding that this is has parallels to slave auction blocks. Mm-hmm. Like there's no reason for
1: and
9: us to walk on
1: stage. And does this occur in any other sport?
9: Not to my knowledge.
1: Not to mine either.
9: And it there's quite literally no relevance to it for the ability to perform the job.
1: Did the players talk about that at, in the moment, or is it only in kind of retrospect that you now think back and think, wait, that was really sick?
9: Players know it in the moment.
1: And what do they say?
9: I mean, it's one of those things that as a college player, at this point, you're probably somewhere between 21, 23.
1: Yeah.
9: You've worked your whole life to get the opportunity to play in the NFL. You know this is wrong, and you have an understanding of, like, this doesn't make sense. Why is this even happening?
1: Yeah.
9: But in the moment that you're about to get drafted, do you raise that and be like, no, I'm not doing that for you, and potentially hurt your draft stock or capital? Do they then say, oh, this guy is undraftable? He's rebellious.
1: He has an attitude problem.
9: Yeah.
1: Bad attitude.
9: He's not coachable. Doesn't listen well. Not a team player.
1: Those are the euphemisms.
9: Yeah. Which really ties back. Oh, oftentimes.
1: Yeah.
9: Which really ties back to you're not obedient.
1: Right.
9: And that within that also comes the interviews as part of the combine, where a lot of the interviews that I had, and they're well documented publicly, they're not asking you questions about your ability to play football oftentimes. It's, there's questions about players' sexuality. Like, are you gay? There have been questions about players and their mothers. Are they prostitutes?
1: Wait a minute. Are you gay? Is your mother a prostitute? You get the questions like that come at you?
9: Oh, I mean, post 2016, players got asked, what do you think about Colin Kaepernick? What is the purpose of that?
1: 2016, the year that you protested.
9: Yes.
1: Police racism and so on.
9: So really trying to get a gauge of, now mind you, all of these are illegal questions to ask, in a labor engagement, but to me, those are questions designed to be able to understand, like, is this player obedient? Are they going to conform? Are they going to be compliant to what we're asking of them? And do I feel like they're going to act in our best interest at all times? And I think the reality for players is, you know, those things shouldn't be happening. But you're also in a position that's like, well, 2-3 months from now, we're going into the draft and we're going to decide where you get drafted, which has direct impact on dollars that you're going to make.
1: And if you don't get drafted, you go back to your hometown and fend for yourself.
9: It out.
1: Yeah. I'm speaking with former NFL quarterback and activist Colin Kaepernick. We'll continue our conversation in just a moment. This is the New Yorker Radio Hour.
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1: Millions of dollars. 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
1: I'm Kai Rizdahl. 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
4: This is the New Yorker Radio Hour. I'm David Remnick. And I'm speaking today with ex-NFL quarterback and activist Colin Kaepernick. Now, as any fan knows, reaching the pinnacle of professional football is incredibly difficult. Even a storied career as a college athlete is hardly a guarantee of prolonged success in the NFL. Just ask Tim Tebow or Johnny Manziel. For Colin Kaepernick, there was yet another hurdle he had to overcome as a pro ball player. Deeply entrenched attitudes about race and even the position of quarterback. Let's continue our conversation.
5: Colin, I'm 15, 20 minutes older than you are. So when I was growing up, black quarterbacks weren't around. I mean, Warren Moon came along and it slowly changed and... But it was exceedingly rare, even in college. And I wonder how that affected your psychology as a quarterback. How did that figure into things, that the particular position that you play, the leader position on offense?
6: So there's, for me, one of the mentalities that I have is you have to break boundaries. And we saw instances of this happening, to your point. Warren Moon, Donovan McNabb, Randall Cunningham.
5: Doug Williams.
6: Mike Vick, sure. Doug Williams. Yeah. We see flashes of this, and we see the success. But the abilities were always called into question of black quarterbacks, in part because the quarterback is viewed as essentially the CEO. And the question is, well, should your CEO look like this? Do they have the capability? And there's always a question on the intelligence of black quarterbacks. We see that consistently show up. They'll get all the accolades on physical ability and athleticism and right. being gifted or being a monster or a beast.
5: Right.
6: But when it comes to intellect, it's never the same... It's never the same adjectives used for white quarterbacks. They're never described as a student of the game or a field general.
5: Those are white.
6: Or a coach on the field.
5: Those are white descriptions.
6: Yeah. You'll get those for white quarterbacks. Black quarterbacks will not be described that way. Mm. Historically have not been described that way. Even though the intellectual abilities are still there, they have the athletic abilities in addition.
5: So and you have, as you're developing it at the Niners, you've got a political part of your head, you've got a football part of your head, and then you have this explosion in terms of your career in like seemingly out of nowhere. I got to tell you, as a pretty casual fan, but oh my God, who's this guy in San Francisco? And then the next year, you're in the Super Bowl. You had this really explosive. And at the cost of somebody else's injury, and you appear and have these games where you're throwing 250, 300, 400 yards in the air and running, and extraordinary. How explosive was your political development or radicalization, call it what you will? What's happening in your mind as we're leading toward 2016 that you're becoming – in some way, a different person as well as a different level athlete?
6: Yeah, I look at both of those as preparation and putting the work in. The same way on the football side in 2012, people are like, oh, you came out of nowhere. Like, your 10th start is in the Super Bowl. Like, how did this happen? Where did you come from?
5: 15 years, an overnight sensation.
6: Yeah, exactly. Yeah. And it's like, no, this has been years and years of work and preparation and showing up as if I'm the starter, even when I'm not in that position. And I think similarly on the political

0: political side is putting in the work to make sure that I am prepared to be able to take the actions that I need to be successful in that space. And that's everything from reading the literature we had talked about, from Malcolm to Baldwin to Fanon to Angela Davis and some of the Black radical and revolutionary tradition. But also, in doing that, I was auditing graduate classes at Berkeley.
1: Hmm. What were you taking? What were you reading?
0: The one class that I remember specifically was a class around decolonization, mm-hmm, and looking at it from a global perspective. And I mean, I was spending time on Berkeley's campuses. I was in these classes. I was doing my own research and studying. I was doing work directly in communities. And this is before ever taking a knee in 2016 and protesting. And again, I think it's similar in the sense that people are like, oh, well, this came out of nowhere. Like, how'd this happen? It's like, no, this has been happening.
1: Yeah.
0: It just wasn't in your face or in the public eye, because to me, I feel like you have to do the work. And I think one of the pieces that ties back to this is, even in 2012 on that Super Bowl run, one of the pieces that came up as part of that, going back into having a Black quarterback, was there was an article written after my second or third start in taking over that, I believe it was David Whitley, wrote an article that was like, the primary question was, do you want the CEO of your team to look like he just got paroled? You're Black with tattoos and you don't fit the mold of...
1: He wrote that.
0: Yes. And that's part of where, in 2012, in the lead up to the Super Bowl, that's where Kaepernicking came from, which was a touchdown celebration. Really me saying, I love my Blackness. I love my tattoos. Like, you're not going to try to make me feel like I shouldn't be in this position because of that. Why I think that's important is I was trying to push back on those narratives then, but I only had an understanding of it from an individualistic perspective of, oh, you're directly attacking me. The later understanding is, no, you're not attacking me. You're attacking the idea of someone like me in this mm-hmm, position. Mm-hmm. And you're trying to remove the opportunity and the pathway for other Black quarterbacks to be in this position by trying to denounce me in this position. And that goes back to like the systems level thinking, and think about it from a collective perspective as opposed to just the individual one.
1: Why did you decide in 2016, I've been sitting on the bench for a couple of days, nobody seems to notice during the national anthem, I'm going to take a knee, which people yeah. would notice and did notice in the most various and sometimes hysterical ways. So tell me about why you made that decision and what you expected to come out of it.
0: Yeah. So when I first started sitting in 2016...
1: This was in the preseason too, right?
0: This was in the preseason. And at that point in time, we had seen a wave of killings, a continuation of wave of killings of Black people. We saw this with Mario Woods in San Francisco. Mm-hmm. We saw it with Alton Sterling in Baton Rouge. We saw it with Philando Castile in Minnesota. And the conversation that was being had more broadly is, we have to do something about this. And putting that in context with the work I had been doing on understanding systems, when I walked out on the field and they asked us to rise for the Star Spangled Banner, I had a realization of, well, why do I take pride in this? When historically, this country has discriminated against Black people. We're seeing Black people being killed by police with impunity. Mm-hmm. And if we go further into the Star Spangled Banner, it talks specifically about no slaves shall escape, essentially slavery. And it was a moment of, well, why are we taking pride in this? Like, we need to have a different pathway forward. We need to address this. We need to build safer communities.
1: The actual gesture itself, the one that it reminded me most was John Carlos and Tommy Smith at the 1968, yeah. I think it was Mexico City Olympic Games.
2: They came in first and third in the 200-meter dash and then stood on the victory platform with bowed heads, wearing black socks and gloves in a racial protest.
1: Was that in your head, that moment, or something like it? Why did you decide to kneel?
0: So we started taking a knee after the third preseason game.
1: And you say because, we.
0: Yes. So I think it's an important context in this because the first three games, I've been sitting by myself.
1: Right.
0: That guy identified by Steve Weiss. And he asked me why I had been sitting.
1: Steve Weiss is?
0: He's a reporter for the NFL.
1: Mm-hmm.
0: And he asked me why after the game. We had a conversation, and that led to broader coverage around why I wasn't standing for the anthem. And on the back of that, we were going into our next game and down in San Diego. And this was our last preseason game, and Eric Reed, who was our first-round draft pick out of Louisiana, a safety. He was also someone that I constantly competed with early, in our early morning workouts. But he was like, look, I'm from Baton Rouge. I care deeply about this as well. I want to join you, and I want to be supportive in it. Would you be open to us taking a knee? Because they're saying you're distancing yourself from the team, because it's a way that we could be up front and center. There was a broad narrative around disrespect around the approach of protest, which I think is always a distraction from the actual issue.
1: Right.
0: But it was a way that we can continue this. We're going to try to continue to grow and expand with that and make sure that it's very clear that the work that we are doing is trying to bring awareness to the issues directly in Black communities.
1: Were you disappointed that more teammates didn't do it along with you?
0: Yes.
1: Were they scared?
0: Yeah.
1: What did they say to you?
0: I mean, I had players that it came back and were like, oh, I talked to my agent about it, or I talked to my family about it. We had players across the league. I remember one, which this is a little bit of a mind-blowing, like, playing this back is a little bit of a mind-blowing conversation. I had one player that came back and was like, my owner told me that I can't protest.
1: My owner.
0: And that was an unfathomable sentence to me.
1: Anybody call you up? Owner, commissioner, saying cut it out? What kind of pressure did you get?
0: They wouldn't explicitly frame it that way. But it would be like, well, have you thought about doing something else? Have you thought about...
1: I bet you have.
0: It was always a passive-aggressive, like, trying to redirect, which is interesting because I think the part that stands out to me and really the NFL told on themselves in this situation is I wasn't protesting the NFL. Like there was no point in time that I was like, the NFL, you are the ones doing this. But their reaction was, oh, we have to make this stop. We're going to take an oppositional position. They aligned themselves with Donald Trump in the process.
1: Trump, who of course was running for president that year.
0: Running for president.
1: And made you a campaign issue. Tell me about that.
0: Yeah. And NFL owners did fundraisers for him, raised millions of dollars.
1: Mm-hmm.
0: And he had Robert Kraft flying on Air Force One with him.
1: Who owns the Patriots.
0: Who owns the Patriots. He had Jerry Jones, who owns the Cowboys. There was a reported phone call that was like, Trump saying this is a winning issue for me, essentially fall in line.
1: Colin, I got to ask you, and remember, it is now 10 years after the fact, so yeah. Maybe it's a little less fraught. Michael Jordan was once asked about why he wasn't more political. And he said, you know, Republicans buy sneakers too.
0: Yeah.
1: Which is a very different approach than Muhammad Ali, John Carlos, Tommy Smith, and a lot of NBA players too.
0: Yeah.
1: I'm asking you to be specific, who let you down in the NFL?
0: Oh, that's a great question. There were players in the NFL that joined forces with the NFL in the Players Coalition. And those were efforts that were led by Malcolm Jenkins and Anquan Boldin, and sold the protest out, or attempted to. Very real conversations that were had there. I mean, I would say largely NFL players, I don't think collectively responded. I do think there was a missed opportunity there.
1: Did you feel lonely in your efforts?
0: No, because I had great people by my side.
1: Mm-hmm.
0: I mean, whether it's Eric Reed or Kenny Stills, Albert Wilson.
1: Any white players?
0: No.
1: Not one.
0: Aaron Rodgers and Tom Brady came out in support of me and saying that I shouldn't be blackballed and I should be on an NFL team.
1: Mm-hmm.
0: So there was support in that regard in very select instances, but more so around the topic of police killing black folks and trying to address the systemic issues. Very, very limited.
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1: This is the New Yorker Radio Hour. I'm David Remnick, and I've been talking today with former NFL quarterback and activist Colin Kaepernick. In the years since he left the 49ers, he's been unable to play professional ball. He says that the protest that he led, players kneeling during the national anthem to draw attention to police killings of young black men, that cost him his football career. He writes about all of this in his new memoir called The Perilous Fight. For years, Kaepernick maintained hope of staging a comeback, and there were tryouts for other NFL franchises, but ultimately, no one in the league was willing to take a risk on him. And meanwhile, Kaepernick had to maintain his body for the really unique physical punishment that comes with being an NFL player. We spoke recently about the toll the game can take on someone, both internally and externally. Now comes to a murkier part of the story that I've never understood, and I want you to explain it, and you do a good job in your book, but I want you to flesh it out if you would.
0: Yeah.
1: Your career comes to an end, really. It comes screeching to an end. And that's always been mysterious to me. What happened?
0: So after the 2016 season, the 49ers told me that they were going to cut me, Kyle Shanahan and John Lynch. Now, at this point,
1: did they make clear that it was for athletic reasons or extra athletic reasons?
0: They said they were looking to run a different style offense. I think it was a matter of, hey, we're going to get him out of San Francisco. We have a new coaching staff, new GM. This is how we're going to approach it. And they told me they were going to cut me. I didn't get a whole lot of explanation beyond that. Now, as part of that, they said they weren't going to cut me till after the new league year started, which means that free agency would have already kicked off, which means that other teams would have already had selections as far as their quarterbacks and went out and got them. So they said, we're either going to cut you or you can opt out of your contract now.
1: Mm-hmm.
0: So I opted out of my contract so I could get a head start on free agency and looking for another team. They publicly did not disclose that until a later date, which that became a separate narrative of, oh, well, he wasn't in San Francisco because he didn't want to be.
1: All right.
0: Which just wasn't the case. And John Lynch, later after that story had already run rampant, came out and apologized for not addressing it. What followed on the back of that was no other team had given me a tryout. And I had had a visit with the Seattle Seahawks. They brought me in. They did not do a workout with me.
1: Mm-hmm.
0: Because they said, we already know you're a starter. What they asked me was everything about my political beliefs, the protests, and then ultimately said, you know what, we're not going to offer you to play on the Seahawks.
1: So I think what you're telling me is in the end, people thought, you know what, we don't need this. This guy is too much bother. We'll get our quarterback elsewhere. And we'll just, am I getting that pretty much right as a resolution?
0: Well, it was, it wasn't even so much too much bother. It was, we know you're capable of playing in the NFL. And the NFL prides itself on being a meritocracy. Like right. that is one of the narratives they push. If you're the best, if you're good enough, you'll play. It's actually not true.
1: Are you saying that teams were willing to suffer a less good quarterback in order to just avoid the political heartache that you might give them?
0: Absolutely.
1: Mm-hmm.
0: And I also think they overblew the thought around the impact that it would have.
1: Mm-hmm.
0: Because I think they only looked at it from the perspective of white fans. The part that I think is undercovered is the massive support for the protests and how that continued to grow. And one of the narratives that the NFL continued to try to push out because it benefited them saying, oh, we're not going to do this because they didn't want to align with supporting black communities was, oh, you're bad for business. Like, you're going to hurt the value of our teams. You're going to hurt our ticket sales. You're going to hurt all of these things, which got proven to be demonstrably false multiple times. One, because my jersey went to number one as far as a seller. Two, in 2018, we did a campaign called Dream Crazy with Nike. And on the back of that, Nike's stock jumped approximately $6 billion. Because of the support from people and communities.
1: And the
0: saying, oh, this is a first time that a company and a corporation has stepped up and supported our communities in this way. Like, we want to make sure that we support that.
1: Right.
0: So that narrative of it being problematic for them just was disingenuous and factually false.
1: So this story really was a moment in time and a moment in time, not only in what I think is the biggest pop culture business that we have, pro football now, but in the greater political world. Everybody knew about it, even non-football fans, and there are some. We're now in a moment, it's now 2026, where the WNBA is known almost as much for its cultural politics as it is for its basketball. You know, you see these very complicated things happening in the WNBA about trans issues and also action on the court between white players and black players. How do you look at the kind of culture war aspect of the WNBA and its racial ramifications? What's going on there?
0: I mean, to me, the WNBA, they have been at the forefront of a lot of the work that has been happening across country. In relation to the protest, the WNBA, they were one of the first movers in supporting and player supporting.
1: Supporting
0: the protest against police brutality, right, and police killing black folks. And how I think about them is the players within the WNBA, they have been at the forefront as far as athletes and thinking about how they show up beyond just as players. And I think they've done that exceptionally well. And they've shown that time and time again, whether it's the protests, whether it's voting rights, whether it's issues directly in their community, they're navigating some of the attempts at shock value around trans issues right now within the WNBA. But I definitely look at them as leaders overall in the space, because of how they've continuously showed up over time and the consistency that they've approached that with.
1: Sometimes people, in terms of your protest, who are critics of it, would say that's just wokeism. You know, that's woke politics. But recently, Alexandria Ocasio-Cortez made a remark on television some Sundays ago that woke one was crazy. I'm sure you saw this play out. What did you think of that?
0: I think it is incredibly important for us to think about the opportunities and environment that we are in currently came about because of the work that people have been doing on the ground for years. And I think the people who are doing work on the ground, I don't buy into woke one or this woke framing, because that's not one that's come from the communities that are actually doing the work. To me, that's a political positioning that the right has used to try to say, hey, we don't want to support black causes, or we don't want to support causes that aren't white supremacists or aren't benefiting white men.
1: But this is AOC saying that.
0: Yes, but I also think it's my assumption she has broader political positions.
1: I think you can assume that.
0: And I think some of that probably comes into where she thinks polling is, where she thinks base is, what she has to do to be able to accomplish that. And again, I said, I think she has done phenomenal work. But when it comes to this woke framing and trying to denounce the work that people have done for years that have created the environment and condition for a Mamdani to come in and be successful, like, that's not something I'm going to denounce the work that people have done. Like, we have to embrace that because that's what's helped get us to this point. That's not to say that doesn't grow and evolve and that doesn't have to happen as part of it. But I don't buy into the framework of accepting how right-wing politics is going to position this.
1: Colin, you come a week after some news came out about the NFL, about CTEs, head injuries, that one in four NFL players will end up with one form or another of a CTE, brain damage, essentially. And I wonder, when you were playing, whether you felt that this was a dangerous thing that you've chosen. You could have been a baseball player. You could have been a lot of things. You're a straight-A student. Did you ever feel that sense of peril?
0: As a football player, you know you're putting your physical well-being at risk every day. That's a known component of it. The part that became more more prominent and there was more awareness around and studies started coming out was on the CTE side and the impact that it's having on players' brains. To the point of that study, I would say I think that's very generous framing at 25%.
1: Really?
0: Because there were past studies. I believe there was the one that was done that was 100 players. I believe there was one that didn't have CTE.
1: That's right. That was that earlier study.
0: And I believe that one was a kicker. So it was like...
1: you're saying that doesn't count.
0: Not that doesn't count. That kickers are a critical part, critical part of a football team. But they're not having contact the same way the rest of football players are.
1: When you watch it on TV from a distance, you hear euphemisms like, oh, he got dinged. Or, you know, he's going into the protocol, like he's going into some science experiment, which means he likely has a concussion.
0: Yep.
1: You know, and you have these scenes every X times of everybody lining up and praying that their teammate is not paralyzed or dead. Tell me what it's like to play football. What is the pain level like for real?
0: Well, I think there's a few different pieces. Like, one, you build a pain tolerance. Like, that's something that you grow over time. And normally, the first time you step on a football field, there is a shock to your body of like, oh, I just got rocked. Like, that, right. That did not feel great. And by the time you get to the NFL level, the general equation that people use is it equates to approximately a 35 mile an hour car crash every collision.
1: Every collision. Just slow that down for a second. Every time you're in a play, unless you're getting away with it, unless you get that pass off really quickly, you're in a 35 mile an hour car crash.
0: Yeah.
1: And that's first down.
0: Yeah.
1: Then comes second.
0: And then you have, over the course of a game, 60 to 70 plays generally. And that's, you do that for 16 straight weeks. That doesn't include preseason. That doesn't include postseason.
1: Or practice.
0: Now it's 17 weeks.
1: And the people watching on TV think the helmets and the shoulder pads, et cetera, somehow protect you. They don't seem to.
0: I mean, they help. They definitely help.
1: Yeah.
0: But there's the pads help disperse some of the force. The interesting part with helmets is they give you a false sense of, like, safety.
1: Mm-hmm.
0: And you see even with little kids, like, you put a helmet on, and it's like, all right, the first thing they do is want to run their head into something.
1: Yeah,
0: that still exists when you get to the NFL. But what we're finding now with the studies that have been done is, no, every collision is shaking your brain, and every concussion is causing damage. And I think it's a newer factor, a new discovery in the prominence as far as how it's shown up in the studies that have been done around it. But the part that I don't think is fully appreciated is the level of violence. And we talk about contact sports, like, generally. To me, basketball is a contact sport.
1: Right.
0: Like, it's physical. They're playing hard. Like, there's contact there. Football is a collision sport. Like, there is a different level of violence and intentionality behind that. And even as there have been measures to try to make it safer, you still have people that are 300 plus pounds, 250 plus pounds, running full speed and trying to knock your head off. Like, that is part of the intention. And I don't know if there's a safe way you actually do that. Like, right. That's... We adapt for it, you train for it, you try to prepare for it. But ultimately, football, the chance of you getting injured is 100%. You're going to get hurt.
1: Do you miss the game?
0: Oh, of course.
1: You do. For all that, for all the pain, psychological, political, and physical, you miss the game.
0: Yeah. Now, I don't miss the politics of the NFL.
1: Yeah.
0: But the game of football and going out and competing... and being in the huddle with teammates, as brutal as it is, going through all of the training and preparation and then going out there and trying to accomplish a goal together, that's not something you can replace or replicate anywhere else.
1: They say sometimes that athletes die twice. They die at a very young age when they leave the game that they're in. And then, like the rest of us, their life comes to an end. Did you feel that?
0: I don't look at it as dying twice. What I look at is for me, I have football taken away from me. I didn't get to leave on my terms. And I didn't get to leave because, oh, you're not good enough to play anymore. It was because of the causes I was supporting and the change I was trying to affect. So that makes it a sour, that leaves a sour taste in your mouth.
1: But if you could go back into the game today, if somebody gave you a call from the Giants or the Jets, or the Jets could certainly use you, and you thought you were up to it, would you do it?
0: Oh, we'd be suited up and on the field throwing a football.
1: You would?
0: Absolutely.
3: Colin Kaepernick, thanks so much.
0: Thank you.
3: Colin Kaepernick, his memoir, The Perilous Fight, is available now, and the NFL season starts this week, which means it's not too late for the New York Jets to sign him. 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I'm David Remnick. Thanks for joining us this week. See you next time.
11: 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This episode was produced by Max Balton, Adam Howard, David Krasnow, Jeffrey Masters, Louis Mitchell, Jared Paul, and Ursula Summer, with guidance from Emily Botine and assistance from Michael May, David Gable, Erica Huang, Elliot Wright, and Alejandra Deckett. We had assistance this week from Pran Bandy. 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
16: Good morning. The war with Iran is making it harder for the Federal Reserve to keep prices stable. Wall Street is certain the Fed will use its main tool to fight inflation today, raising interest rates. It's Morning Edition from NPR News. Fears over AI technology have united parts of the left and the right. I'm Leila Faldin.
17: Jeremy Martinez. Steve Bannon says he wants the Trump administration to shut down China's AI development and eventually regulate American companies. Also, the Mexican guitar duo Rodrigo y Gabriela have lived all over the world. Their latest album is about what home means to them. It's Wednesday, September 16th. On this day in 1940, Congressman Samuel Rayburn was elected Speaker of the House. He'd served three stints, 17 years in total, the most of any speaker. News is next.
18: Live from NPR News in Washington, I'm Dave Mattingly. The Congressional Budget Office says the war with Iran has cost the U.S. more than $38 billion. That's as of August 1st. The CBO released the numbers hours before the House passed another War Powers Resolution that seeks to block President Trump from continuing the war without congressional approval. It's the third time the House has passed such a measure. Seven Republicans joined Democrats to pass this latest resolution, three more than the last vote. Defense Secretary Pete Hegseth is asking U.S. military commanders to send well-groomed, physically fit troops to a gathering in Quantico, Virginia later this month. NPR's Quill Lawrence reports.
19: Hegseth has asked military leaders to nominate high-performing junior officers and sergeants to attend what he's calling a State of the Force address at Marine Base Quantico, and specified that they be impeccably groomed and meet physical height-to-weight ratios, according to documents seen by NPR. Last year, Hegseth hastily summoned generals and admirals from around the world to attend a speech about what he called the warrior ethos that included culture war issues like trans troops and dispensations for some troops to grow beards for religious or health reasons. Since he took the Pentagon's top job, Hegseth has often done physical training with troops at bases around the world. Quill Lawrence, NPR News.
18: Large numbers of borrowers at hundreds of colleges and universities in the U.S. are late on their student loan payments. That's according to a new NPR analysis of federal student loan data, as NPR's Corey Turner reports.
20: The Education Department only recently started publishing schools' non-payment rates, meaning the share of a school's recent borrowers who are at least 3 months late on their loan payments. One pattern jumps out from the data. The nation's private for-profit schools had non-payment rates twice as high as public and private non-profit schools. And of the schools with the highest non-payment rates, where at least 40% of borrowers are struggling, the vast majority are, again, private for-profit schools, many of them marketing short-term career training to low-income students. Loan experts tell NPR the data raise serious questions about the school's health and quality. Corey Turner, NPR News.
18: This afternoon, the Federal Reserve is expected to announce a quarter-point hike in interest rates. With inflation in the U.S. economy still elevated, it would be the Fed's first rate increase in more than 3 years and the first under Fed Chair Kevin Warsh, who replaced Jerome Powell in May. Health officials in Pennsylvania are reporting the state's fourth measles-related death. This latest involved an 18-year-old resident of Mifflin County. That's according to the county coroner. Officials say none of the four who died had been vaccinated. Two were infants too young to receive a vaccine. This is NPR News. A new analysis shows 21 million women in the U.S. seeking low-cost birth control live in a county with limited access. NPR's Selena Simmons-Duffin has more.
21: The new analysis comes from two reproductive health organizations, the Guttmacher Institute, which specializes in research, and Power to Decide, which does public education and advocacy. Together, they created interactive maps that show county by county the number of brick-and-mortar clinics that offer no and low-cost birth control, and the number of low-income women who self-identify in surveys as needing those services. Rachel Fay is with Power to Decide.
22: These maps are an attempt to visualize and to drive home the point that it is not actually a reality that everyone can just get access to contraception.
21: She plans to use the maps to advocate for more funding for family planning across the country. Selena Simmons-Duffin, NPR News, Washington.
18: Authorities in Los Angeles say five people are dead after a local TV news helicopter crashed while covering a fatal bus collision. The pilot and a reporter aboard the helicopter were killed in the crash, as was a person on the ground. The bus collision left two people dead. Here's L.A. Mayor Karen Bass.
23: We lost five Angelinos today, and my heart certainly go out to the family and friends of all of those that we lost.
18: The helicopter belonged to the NBC affiliate in Los Angeles and was operated by Angel City Air. The National Transportation Safety Board is investigating. I'm Dave Mattingly in Washington.
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25: Last week, an Anthropic researcher shared his resignation in a post that's been viewed nearly 200 million times. He writes, "The people building AI earnestly believe that it could kill us all by the end of the decade. It's not a new idea, but now Congress is taking note and demanding action. The existential risk of AI and what we can do. Next time on 1A.
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26: A Virginia mom let her 5-year-old son take a walk alone.
2: half a mile in her gated community. A security officer brought her son back, and then the mom was prosecuted for contributing to the delinquency of a minor. She was convicted and is now on Virginia's Child Abuse and Neglect Registry. I'm Meghna Chakrabarty. Free-range parenting versus the zero-risk state. That's on the next On Point.
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5: On the next Fresh Air, President Trump's son-in-law, Jared Kushner, has said peace deals are like real estate deals. He's involved with both, as a U.S. special envoy negotiating peace plans while working on private business deals with some of the same countries. We talk with The New Yorker's Dexter Filkins about his story, Jared Kushner's Dollar Diplomacy. 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
6: It's Morning Edition from NPR News. I'm Leila Fadel in Washington, D.C.
8: I'm A. Martinez in Los Angeles, California. The Federal Reserve is expected to raise interest rates today.
6: Prices have been climbing faster than wages in recent months, so the typical worker has been losing ground. Inflation has been higher than the central bank wants it to be for a long time.
8: NPR's Scott Horsley joins us now. Scott, it's been, more than 3 years since the Fed has raised interest rates. Why do it now?
10: The U.S. war with Iran has rekindled inflation, pushing oil and gasoline prices higher. The Congressional Budget Office warns the war is likely to keep putting upward pressure on prices into next year. Just today, AAA said the price of diesel had jumped to another record high, $6.31 a gallon. And Fed Chairman Kevin Warsh renewed his promise to get inflation under control when he spoke last month in Jackson Hole, Wyoming. Now, while higher interest rates won't automatically bring lower prices at the gas pump, raising rates is the Fed's primary tool for fighting inflation. And forecaster Omer Sharif says if the Fed doesn't use that tool after Warsh's hawkish speech last month, the Fed risks losing credibility.
26: I just think it's time to either raise rates or just tell the market we don't plan on raising rates. It doesn't really matter what happens with inflation. We're just going to sit tight.
10: And investors are definitely anticipating a rate hike this afternoon.
8: Okay, so that's the answer to why on raising interest rates. Next question, Scott, how high?
10: The Fed's expected to raise its benchmark rate by a quarter percentage point today. And then, you know, beyond today's meeting, we'll see. The central bank has two more meetings on the calendar before the end of the year. It's possible the Fed could raise rates even higher, especially if inflation remains elevated. But Sharif expects that when Warsh meets with reporters this afternoon, he will offer a more nuanced message so investors don't walk away with the idea that additional rates are definitely on the way.
26: You don't want the market to price in 3-4 hikes, if that's not what you're thinking. I thought Jackson Hole was a one-way speech. I don't expect that to be the messaging in the end of the press conference.
10: In addition to the press conference this afternoon, we'll also get a series of forecasts from the other members of the Fed's rate-setting committee, indicating where they think interest rates might be going. Back in June, the average Fed policymaker was projecting just one quarter-point rate hike this year, followed by a rate cut next year. We'll see if those forecasts have changed now that we've had another burst of energy-related price hikes.
8: Those forecasts, Scott, how reliable are they?
10: Well, they're not a roadmap and they're not a promise. They're really just kind of the series of best guesses of where the individual committee members think rates might be going based on their personal views of the economy. Obviously, wars and tariffs and other events can change those views and thus the outlook for interest rates. By the way, Chairman Warsh will probably not offer a forecast today. He did not make one in June, and he has generally discouraged any kind of forward guidance. Warsh thinks that can tie the Fed's hands and leave policymakers with less room to maneuver. Not all of his colleagues are on the same page, however. Fed Governor Chris Waller spoke at a Reuters event earlier this month, and Waller said he generally doesn't think it's helpful for the Fed to try to surprise people.
27: If you were the state transportation department and you were going to close down three lanes of a highway, you cannot say a word and let people just come piling into this construction zone. Or you can start giving them signs way in advance saying, look, there's construction ahead. I think we all would prefer to get the information prior to make better decisions.
10: So we'll see how the traffic cones line up this afternoon. While the Fed set short-term rates, longer-term interest rates are set in the bond market, and they've been moving up. That's making it more expensive for anyone trying to get a loan to buy a house or a car or finance a growing business.
8: That's NPR's Scott Horsley. Scott, thanks.
10: You're welcome.
8: All right, Scott just mentioned one report showing that the war with Iran drove up prices for consumers in the U.S. Now we turn to new details about the cost to the government.
6: According to that report and one other, the Iran war has caused damage to U.S. bases, shortages in American weapons, and has a price tag well over $30 billion and climbing.
8: For more, we're joined by NPR national security correspondent Greg Myrie. Greg, who's responsible for these reports?
0: Yeah, one of them comes from the Congressional Budget Office and the other from the Pentagon's Inspector General. And both of these are independent, nonpartisan agencies. Both reports detail the extensive damage to U.S. bases and military equipment like the U.S. naval base in Bahrain. And this is something the Pentagon has really not wanted to talk about. The Pentagon Inspector General said the Iranian strikes damaged and destroyed, quote, hundreds of buildings and structures at U.S. bases, and it listed eight countries in the region where this has happened. Also, around 60 U.S. aircraft have been damaged or destroyed. Now, about half of these are Reaper drones, and they cost at least $30 million apiece, but also around a dozen refueling aircraft and several fighter planes. And hey, we should remember that in past wars, the Pentagon held multiple briefings every week. We might get this kind of information over time, but briefings have been extremely rare under Defense Secretary Pete Hegseth.
8: We've heard a lot of estimates about the cost of the war. Any more concrete figures, though?
0: Yeah, these are giving us more detail, but they tend to be pretty much along the lines of what we've been hearing. The Congressional Budget Office put the cost so far at $38 billion. The Pentagon Inspector General came up with $33 billion, and these numbers are just above and below the $37 billion that Hegseth gave back in July. And all three are actually using slightly different cutoff dates, so they do seem to be pretty much in the same ballpark. Now, they do not count the cost of rebuilding these damaged U.S. bases. The CBO said it tried to get this information, but the Pentagon did not respond. And the Congressional Budget Office says if the war continues at roughly the same pace as the past few months, with a large U.S. presence and periodic fighting with Iran, this is going to add an additional $2 to $3 billion in monthly costs.
8: Now, does the Trump administration accept those findings?
0: Yeah, they really haven't said that much since the reports came out. The president did take to Truth Social before they came out, and he said that the U.S. was, quote, producing more exquisite and elite weapons than at any time in our history. But both these reports noted that the U.S. was using many Patriot interceptor missiles that shoot down Iranian ballistic missiles. The CBO says the military has burned up to two-thirds of the Patriots, and it could take up to 5 years to replace them. The U.S. still has large stockpiles of many weapons, but the war has put a strain on some important munitions, particularly high-end defensive weapons.
8: All right, that's NPR's Greg Myrie. Greg, thanks a lot.
0: Sure thing, eh?
8: The board of the Kennedy Center has voted to shut the arts complex down.
6: Yeah, less than an hour before that vote on Tuesday, a federal judge ruled that the board cannot add President Trump's name to the exterior of the building or its grounds. And there are still a lot of questions about what happens next.
8: And joining us to help walk us through these questions is NPR culture correspondent Anastasia Siulka. So walk us through the timeline of what happened yesterday.
1: Hi. So federal judge Christopher Cooper's decision came down around noon, and then the board meeting started at 12:30 with only one item on the agenda to vote whether or not to close the center. And the board says the center's in dire circumstances, both financially and structurally. Now, this meeting took place by Zoom, and a source with close knowledge told me about it, but asked not to be identified because this person had not been authorized to speak to the media. This person said there was a very heated back and forth between President Trump, who is now chairman, of course, of the Kennedy Center, and Representative Joyce Beatty, the Democrat from Ohio, who's an ex officio member of the board. Beatty sued Trump and the rest of the board. Anyway, during that conversation, Trump and Beatty got into it, and the board voted for the shutdown. But within a couple of hours of the vote, Trump had posted about the court ruling on his Truth Social platform, and there he vowed not to go ahead with the renovation unless his name is on the building.
8: Yeah, so on that, I mean, how are we supposed to take that? What are we supposed to make of that?
1: Well, it's hard to know how seriously to take Trump's statement, but immediately Beatty's legal team filed that post with Judge Cooper. And as of late yesterday afternoon, Trump and the board had already filed an appeal.
8: All right. So let's assume for the moment that, the shutdown does indeed happen. Is that all planned out?
1: At this point, there are honestly more questions unanswered than answered. We obtained the lengthy memo that the board received over the weekend prior to the vote. That only addressed structural matters at the center, not programming. For example, the board told Judge Cooper it intends to move two of the signature annual events, the Kennedy Center Honors and the Mark Twain Prize, somewhere else. Where and how is unclear. The board says it will continue to support the National Symphony Orchestra. How that's going to happen is unclear. For example, the orchestra has moved its upcoming concerts elsewhere. Where's it going to rehearse? Who will pay for it? That's unclear. And it's worth noting that none of the people on the board or in upper management at the Kennedy Center have that kind of programming experience.
8: Wow, so there's still a lot that we don't know.
1: For sure. Last winter, when President Trump started talking publicly about this huge renovation he wanted to put on, I put together a long list of questions for the Kennedy Center officials. I've still received no answers. For example, will the public know what is being spent and on what? How transparent will the bidding process be? Are there any performing arts experts, people experienced in music, theater, or dance who will have any oversight or at least be consulted? What happens to the archives of the Kennedy Center? What happens to the valuable artworks and historical artifacts housed there? Many of those were gifted to the United States by foreign nations. All of these things are things I will continue to seek answers on.
8: All right, that's NPR's Anastasia Tsiolkos. Thank you very much.
1: Thanks so much for having me.

0: This is NPR News.
1: I'm Dr. Anthony Lazarowitz, and this is Climate Connections. As the climate warms, Nueces County on the Texas Gulf Coast can expect more extreme heat, floods, and storms. These dangers will imperil people's health. Floods can spread disease, hurricanes can damage hospitals, and heat waves can cause or worsen illness. And people with existing financial and health burdens are often more at risk. During a heat wave, for example, low-income people may not be able to afford air conditioning.
2: So what do they do when we're in triple-digit days, day after day, week after week?
1: Katya Woke of the Water Institute helped create an online map of Nueces County that shows flood risks, air pollution data, poverty levels, disease prevalence, and more for each census tract. It can help community leaders connect the dots between these issues. For example, officials could use it to see where cooling centers will be needed during heat waves. And a hospital plans to use it to help its doctors learn more about their patients' challenges.
2: They can ask more informed questions to their patients about the conditions that they may be facing that may be impacting their health outcomes.
1: So by showing who in Nueces County is most at risk from climate impacts and why, the map can guide efforts to keep people healthy. Climate Connections is produced by the Yale Center for Environmental Communication. To learn more about climate change, visit climateconnections.org.
3: On the next Fresh Air, President Trump's son-in-law, Jared Kushner, has said peace deals are like real estate deals. He's involved with both as a U.S. special envoy negotiating peace plans while working on private business deals with some of the same countries. We talk with The New Yorker's Dexter Filkins about his story, Jared Kushner's Dollar Diplomacy. Join us.
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0: 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I'm Amy Martinez.
5: I'm Leila Faldin.
6: And I'm Michelle Martin. 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It's explosive. It's distinctive. 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
1: That are what all their travels have taught them. And they're sharing it in their latest album, Our Home. It begins with the title track, which shows the band's gentler side.

0: the lyrics are not soft. I mean, it's alone looking for a destiny, alone in the middle of the sea. We are paying sentences for being born in an illegal land. Look through your stuff for what I'm missing. I don't want charity. I want to work. You've got the luck, but you need to remember I didn't choose to be born here. Rodrigo, what do you tell me about it?
1: Yes, I mean, that was in 2015, and it was probably me being traveling. I was living in different places back in the day, in Norway, in France. When you go to Europe and you see, especially in France, the African immigration situation, it was actually escalating a lot. And I guess watching and being there and being part of that society at the time made me just write these lyrics one day. I think it's, the message is more relevant 11 years later, you know?
0: You've lived all over the world and you draw

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1: And thank you so much for listening to Morning Edition here on WJCT News 89.9 here in Jacksonville. I'm Stephen Ponson. Right now it is 6:19. Stick around. We've got more coming up on Morning Edition. A high number of federal student loan borrowers who are now in serious financial trouble attended a particular type of school.
2: It's really incredible that there can be a school where the majority of graduates are actually going into default.
1: More on the reality now facing many borrowers who went to private for-profit schools. That's coming up in about 20 minutes here on WJCT News 89.9. Lower rain chances today here for Northeast Florida. A cold front will continue to move over the state today, and a few showers could move onshore, but they will limit, quickly dissipate, I should say. Once on land, drier air will limit shower activity area-wide. Highs reach the mid-80s along the coast and the lower 90s inland. If you are headed out to the beaches, a high chance for rip currents remains at our local beaches due to onshore winds. Overnight, lows will range in the upper 70s along the coast and, get this, the upper 60s for inland areas.
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10: I'm Martinez.
11: And I'm Steve Inskeep with some news about us. Two leading tech journalists are founding a new video show on AI, and it's coming to NPR twice a week. The hosts are Kevin Roos and Casey Newton, previously known to the tech world for the New York Times podcast Hard Fork, among other things. Their new venture on NPR is called Machine Gods, and it launches in October. Gentlemen, welcome.
12: Thanks so much, Steve.
13: Hey, Steve.
11: And I want listeners to understand each of your voices. Will you each just say your names?
12: Yes, I'm Kevin Roos.
13: And I'm Casey Newton.
11: And the program is called Machine Gods. What's the big idea?
12: So Machine Gods is how people out here where we are in San Francisco talk about what's happening in AI. They talk about the fact that we are creating these rapidly improving AI systems. Some people sort of jokingly refer to them as the machine god. And also we've been spending the past 4 years making a show about the latest developments in the world of tech. We're very excited to bring this show to NPR because we think this is a really important time for the public to understand what we see here, which is this industry racing ahead towards something that we've never really seen before. These AI systems are becoming quite capable, quite dangerous, and we're both excited by the potential as well as a little terrified of the risk.

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After 8 straight years, the Beatles are finally knocked from their perch as England's top act in the Melody Maker fan poll by Led Zeppelin. 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

0: the lyrics are not soft. I mean, it's alone looking for a destiny, alone in the middle of the sea. We are paying sentences for being born in an illegal land. Look through your stuff for what I'm missing. I don't want charity. I want to work. You got the luck, but you need to remember I didn't choose to be born here. Rodrigo, will you tell me about it?
1: Yes, I mean, that was in 2015, and it was probably me being traveling. I was living in different places back in the day, in Norway, in France. When you go to Europe and you see, the, especially in France, the African immigration situation, it was actually escalating a lot. And I guess watching and being there and being part of that society at the time made me just write these lyrics one day. I think it's, the message is more relevant 11 years later, you know?
0: You've lived all over the world and you draw inspiration from so many different places, so many different influences. You're at a point in your lives where you could live anywhere. And in fact, sometimes you kind of do. What is home to you now?
2: Like, well, for me, home is where my family is. I like to be close to my family after being all over the world. But also I think finding home is finding that place within you where you feel safe, where you feel inspired.
1: It's not a country, it's not a house. It's that feeling of being safe, of being free, of being you, not pretending anything. That's home to me.
0: Rodrigo Sanchez and Gabriela Quintero. Rodrigo y Gabriela, thank you both so much for speaking with us.
2: Gracias.
1: Gracias. Gracias, Michelle.
0: Their album, Our Home, is out Friday.
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1: Good morning, and thanks for being a part of our morning. We hope that you're enjoying your start to the day, whatever that looks like for you. 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You just heard about High Tide Burrito and such. 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And of course, a staple of any morning is news. And if you think about where you get your news, okay, especially as it relates to local news, the corporate programs have kind of like dissipated a lot of the resources. We are doubling down on those resources by making sure that the local news that you need and matters to you most every day is right at your fingertips or your eardrums or earballs, right? And so, Karen, you actually began your career. You're now CEO, but you actually began your career. Alex, CEO. CEO. Anyway, you actually began your career in the news department here at WJCT.
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5: I'm Layla Faldin.
6: And I'm A. Martinez. There are growing calls to regulate artificial intelligence technology. Now, some high-profile ones came at an event Tuesday called the Pro-Human Assembly. About 300 people packed into a hotel ballroom in downtown Washington, D.C. to discuss the risks of AI. NPR's Huo Jingnan was there.
7: The event brought together opposite sides of the political spectrum, notably Vermont Senator Bernie Sanders, a socialist, and MAGA strategist and former Trump advisor Steve Bannon. They had different ideas on how to address the threat of AI, but both railed against tech CEOs. Here's Bannon.
8: The American citizens are not going to be supplicants to the oligarchs anymore.
7: And they called for the public to have more of a say in how AI is developed and rolled out. Here's Sanders.
9: Despite living in a so-called democracy, the public has had virtually no input into the AI revolution that is transforming the world in which they live.
7: Right now, it seems like everyone is talking about AI. Fears have been growing following incidents where rogue OpenAI agents hacked another company and OpenAI itself. Then came last week's viral resignation of an Anthropic researcher, prompting calls from industry leaders for a slowdown in AI advancement. Many speakers at the event, including lawmakers from both parties, air concerns that the technology could become an existential risk if it spirals out of human control. But other speakers raised more immediate risks that included faith leaders focused on what makes us human, labor organizers concerned about jobs, and parents who say their children were harmed by AI chatbots. Here's Mandy Furness, whose teenage son LJ tried taking his own life twice after extended interactions with chatbots.
10: If you smelled smoke coming from a house fire where children were sleeping, would you stand outside and debate whether you had enough evidence to believe that there was a fire?
7: Many speakers also directly addressed the Trump administration's pushback that curbs on AI development could harm the U.S.'s lead in what it sees as a critical race against China. Sanders called for international coordination to pause advanced AI development. Other speakers suggested that the U.S. had such an edge over China it could afford to pause. Yet others argued that China already regulates AI more strictly, so it may be willing to slow down. Regardless of reasoning, they say that the U.S. can and should stop racing ahead with AI. Huo Jingnan, NPR News.
4: Steve Bannon has talked about tech leaders for a long time. On this program last year, he said they believe in, quote, techno-feudalism rather than self-government. And now, as we heard, the podcast host and Trump ally wants regulation. Mr. Bannon, welcome back.
11: How you doing, Steve? Thanks for having me back.
4: Okay, glad you're here. President Trump said the other day, as I'm sure you know, that the only guardrail needed for AI is a smart president, his words. Does he see the threat here in the same way that you do?
11: I think he takes a different take on it, right? He's got advisors, David Sachs, and these guys that I think have a very different take on this. And remember, they have a much better insight and a lot of highly classified information. So, as you know, I'm probably the president's biggest, promoter, biggest booster. And I saw what he said. That is just on certain things we're going to disagree. And this is one we're going to have to disagree on.
4: You favor some kind of regulation. Do you feel you understand what kind?
11: Well, I think the last 72 hours for your audience has been a game changer. Number one, there's all these issues that have been buried in the labs, the frontier labs, and have not been exposed by senior management. Number two, senior management, all these oligarchs that have fought us tooth and nail on everything that you have to be accelerationists have now flipped and want some sort of, they want some sort of oversight. And number three, I think it's pretty obvious that they're trying to use this to try to get almost a moat around the top four or five frontier labs and envy and really former cartels. So I think we're in a very dangerous zone right now.
4: Okay, so there's a couple of things I want to drill down on, and then I want to hear what your proposal is. When you talk about a moat, you're saying that they want to use safety warnings, you believe, to keep out competitors?
11: Keep out competitors, and I also think they want to The big thing was liability. Look, they have to raise $4 or $5 trillion of equity capital from basically from people's pension funds over the next couple of years. So they're looking to lay off their liability and the risk to the American people. And I think one of the ways they're doing talk about this moat is not just anti-competitive to block everybody else. It's to come up with a way to also shove the liabilities onto either the government or some sort of other entity away from themselves, kind of like 230 was on the internet.
4: Section 230, which freed internet companies from liability for what was said on the internet. So that's what you feel is happening. But let's talk about the actual danger. Do you worry about the power of AI getting out of control and threatening humanity?
11: Very much so. I'm far from a doomer because I see this technology has some real upsides to it, but you have to be realistic. And what's happened over the last 2 months with people, just young people, these are the best and the brightest of these companies, the safety experts. And they're sitting there going, hey, you can't imagine what we're working on in this agentic construct is getting out of control. So I think we have serious problems, and we have to look at those problems.
4: You're right that part of this latest discussion involves a guy named Jacob Coxon, who worked for Anthropic and quit and said, I'm really concerned about what's going on in there. But what is the regulation that stops this?
11: What I'm calling for is that there's got to be, and not just legislation, that's going to take a while, and people have to be realistic about that. I think we need executive action immediately with the companies who, by the way, in the last 48 hours, they said we're open to some sort of oversight. Before it was all acceleration, acceleration, acceleration. If you're not accelerationists, you're pro-Chinese Communist Party. So there's been a big sea change in that. I just want to make sure it's not a head fake to sucker the American people in here to basically taking, you know, socializing the risk and having them keep the upside. I think it's got to be very serious and detailed, and we need time. That's why my call to action on the Chinese Communist Party today about the quarantine on their AI.
4: Oh, you're talking about trying to limit Chinese development or at least limit Chinese ability to profit from American developments in this.
11: I want to shut it down.
4: It's going to be a challenge to stop the world's second largest economy that's already doing a lot of AI.
11: Hang on, it's not going to be a challenge. We feed the entire ecosystem, Steve. We provide all the chips. We look the other way on the black market chips. We allow them to steal our intellectual property. They get a free ride right now to their open systems. If you shut down the Chinese Communist Party and AI, which we can do because we give them everything, we can then take our time and set up a regulatory apparatus, I think, like the Atomic Energy Commission or something like that, to have some legislation. You need time to do this right. It can't be done in a hurry. And to do that right, you need to shut down. Everybody says, oh, it's China, China, China. Well, shut China down. It's not going to be that hard. It's going to be controversial, but it won't be hard.
4: Steve Bannon, it's a pleasure talking with you. Thank you so much.
11: Steve, thank you very much.
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2: 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I'm Karen Fagans, and I am joined this morning by Al Emmerich, the new VP of Strategic Partnerships at ElderSource, a longtime voice of WJCT, 20-plus years, and a champion of human value. 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
1: Thank you. Are you kidding me? This is a joy. I mean, like our T-shirt that if you give at the $120 level, you get this awesome T-shirt that says Public Radio Nerd. 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So yeah. I'm a Public Radio Nerd.
2: Yeah, me too.
1: But some fellow nerds, Steve in Atlantic Beach, Gwendolyn Jacksonville, Michael, Andrew from Jacksonville, Mary Lou from PVB, Ponte Vedra Beach. Thank you, Deborah from St. Augustine and Ronald from Fleming Island. 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
13: Good morning, May Martinez. An honor student in upstate New York was suspended for bringing a cup of coffee to class. The school district had banned outside food and drinks. Julie Caputa refused to throw it away as an act of civil disobedience. She argued the new rule had never gotten a required public hearing, so the school board held one. Now teachers decide what's allowed in class. Now, we're not taking sides, but as a morning show, we know better than to get between someone and their coffee. It's Morning Edition.
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13: It's Morning Edition from NPR News. I'm A. Martinez.
14: And I'm Layla Faldin. Good morning. A new feature out today in Vanity Fair looks at Vice President Vance's time at Yale Law School for clues about his political future. It also reveals details about discussions he had with Hillary Clinton's 2016 presidential campaign. Chris Whipple reported that story and joins us now. Good morning, Chris. Thanks for being on the program.
15: Good to be with you.
14: So let's start with that interaction with the Clinton campaign just after Vance graduated Yale. What happened?
15: Well, you know, the story of J.D. Vance and Hillary Clinton in 2016 is amazing, given what Vance said at the time. He said in no uncertain terms that he was opposed to both Hillary Clinton and Donald Trump. He was voting for a third-party candidate, but it turns out that he was privately trying to get Hillary elected. He told an intermediary to the Clinton campaign, I hate Hillary, but I hate Trump more. He can't be elected, and also that Hillary is going to lose, but she doesn't have to. And he was advising this intermediary, get Hillary to the blue wall Midwestern states, stop hanging out with Beyonce in Miami. Later, he was in direct contact with Jake Sullivan, one of Clinton's top aides, shortly after she had made her infamous remark about the deplorables, followers of Trump, and said, she's got to fix this deplorables thing. She's got to get her act together. So it's a pretty amazing story.
14: I mean, especially given where Vance is now. I mean, he's President Trump's vice president. Does this episode, this reporting, and Vance's time at Yale tell you something about who Vance is as a politician?
15: Yeah, it's fascinating because he spent his formative years at Yale Law School as a hillbilly from Appalachia and a Marine just out of Iraq. And it was there that he met someone who would profoundly shape his life. Her name was Amy Chua. I speak to her for my Vanity Fair piece. Mm-hmm. She's better known as the Tiger Mother for a book she wrote on tough love parenting. But she immediately pegged Vance as someone who was going places. She helped him really create Hillbilly Elegy, turn a bunch of musings into a book. And she befriended the star of that class at Yale Law, whose name was Usha Chilakuri, Vance's future wife. So it's a pretty amazing story.
14: What have you heard from either Vance or the White House about your reporting?
15: Well, you know, we did reach out to Vance's office. Vance did something like 33 interviews for communion. He declined to sit down with me for the Vanity Fair piece. You know, he denies that he was in any way trying to help Hillary win. But the reporting speaks for itself.
14: You also talked to Tucker Carlson for this piece, who's potentially a presidential rival for Vance in 2028, although he says he's not running. What did he tell you about Vance and Trump's response to the release of the Epstein files?
15: Well, it's interesting, and all on the record. And Carlson told me that he thought that Vance was in favor of transparency. He wanted the files released. Trump, on the other hand, according to Carlson, ordered the cover-up. Carlson's words, not mine. I asked him again, what are you saying? He said that Trump ordered the cover-up. Carlson asked Trump why, and the response was, it's just Russiagate, Russiagate, Russiagate, meaning presumably Trump thought it was all just a Democratic hoax.
14: Chris Whipple's latest article is God and Vance at Yale. It's in Vanity Fair. This is NPR News.
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2: Good morning, Karen Fagans and Al Emmerich here with you this morning. 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It's very cute. You can see it online. 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
17: From Marketplace in Washington, I'm Kimberly Adams. Federal Reserve officials are set to make their next decision on interest rates today. We'll hear from Chairman Kevin Warsh in a press conference later this afternoon. For a look ahead, I'm joined now by Susan Schmidt, Portfolio Manager at Exchange Capital Resources. Susan, good morning.
18: Good morning.
17: Markets are betting that the Fed is going to raise rates today, maybe a quarter of a percentage point. It'd be the first rate hike since 2023. What's driving this expectation that the Fed is going to increase borrowing costs?
18: Investors anticipate this increase largely because consumer price index and recent economic news has shown that inflation isn't cooling as much as the Fed would like. So we haven't seen that inflation go down to a 2% level. It's still well above that. Investors are betting that the Fed will feel forced to increase interest rates to make sure that they are making progress against inflation.
17: What are some of the main things that are keeping inflation just perpetually up these days?
18: Well, the U.S. consumer has stayed surprisingly strong. We haven't seen them back off on spending. There does seem to be a lot of economic activity. Nothing's really cooling the economy, per se, when we look at the economic data. Separately, one of the concerns has been that an increase in the price of oil will start to flow through the supply chain and through the economic activity, increasing prices overall. When the conflict in the Middle East first started, there was concern that oil prices would spike. As oil prices came back down to mid-$70 level, investors and Fed weren't as concerned that it was going to impact inflation and increase prices. This week, because of increased conflict, we're now back up with oil over $100 a barrel. That puts increased pressure on the Fed to worry about future inflation.
17: Plus, we've got record high diesel prices on the consumer end as well, and the high gas prices. What will you be watching for in Fed Chairman Kevin Warsh's press conference that comes just after the decision later today?
18: The press conference today is going to be especially interesting because remember that Chairman Warsh is relatively new to the job. He's also taken a very different communications approach than the prior Fed chairman. Chairman Warsh doesn't like to give a lot of information to Wall Street and the markets in general, very different than his predecessor. However, we do expect to hear from other governors and other members of the Fed later in the coming weeks. This afternoon, investors will be tuned in for any changes in language and how the Fed is looking at the path for inflation rates. We're going to see the dot plot that reveals individual Fed members' expectations for interest rates in the coming months and years. And investors will be looking at that with great interest, trying to discern when and if another interest rate hike might be coming before year end.
17: Susan Schmidt is portfolio manager at Exchange Capital Resources. Thank you, Susan.
18: Thank you.
17: Let's do the numbers. Dow, S&P, and NASDAQ futures are up in the 0.3 to 0.6% range, with the Dow future up 150 points. The 10-year Treasury yield is down at 4.97%. And in the oil markets, Brent crude is trading down 1.3% at $107.32 a barrel.
2: Good morning. I'm Karen Fagans. Before we get into a really good conversation here, I want to give the phone number, 904-353-9528. That is the number you can call right now to support WJCT. Here with me this morning is Al Emmerich, a longtime supporter of the station. You've heard his voice for decades on WJCT. He's also the new Vice President of Strategic Partnerships for ElderSource and a champion of human value. Al, thank you for being here. I want to talk a little bit this morning about Electra Lounge.
1: Oh, yeah.
2: We are celebrating this evening with an event at the station, 25 years of Electra Lounge. And when I started here in 2005, I remember just kind of being in awe of David Luckin. Mm-hmm. You know, I would go sit down in his studio and he would play the cool new song for me or make me a mix CD. And I just thought, like, what is this amazing place that I get to work with a wizard like David Luckin? And so he's always been like a big brother to me. And I think to a lot of people here at the station, he really is family. And I know to our listeners too that he's played an important part in their lives with all of the music that he brings and all of the difference that he's made in our community. So we're excited to celebrate him tonight. And I want people to understand that when you support WJCT, that is what you're supporting. You're supporting our local news, you're supporting our events, but you're also supporting incredible programming like the Electra Lounge.
1: There's blocking and tackling in life, and then there's drawing up the plays, right? And the blocking and tackling is we got to go to work. We got to do these things. We've got meetings. We've got budgets. We have all those things. But drawing up the plays is all the fun in between. And that's the way I like to look at what WJCT does. We do a lot of the blocking and tackling. There's the news that you need. There's the information, the traffic, all the weather, all of those things. Those are critical to our understanding about our community, each other, and that requires support. And that support is available to you right now, 904-353-9528. But then there's drawing up the plays, the culture, the arts, the events. David, this is a chance tonight. It's a free event, by the way. 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It's right. But it's to watch the passion that gets delivered back into the community through these programs. When you walk into WJCT in the building, you come here for a community event. You get to meet the people. You see the energy. You are that energy. And that's not a bunch of hubbub and just, you know, it's true. You are the energy. Because guess what? Without you, we got nothing. 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I just love doing this. And this. It's just so Stephen Ponson will look at me and go, oh, man. Oh my God. Right, here we go.
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13: Good morning. A federal judge ruled the Kennedy Center cannot use, quote, linguistic gymnastics to get President Trump's name on the building. Trump says without that, he won't use money Congress allocated to repair the center. It's Morning Edition from NPR News. Two new government reports calculate the cost of the war with Iran, more than $30 billion. I'm Amy Martinez.
14: And I'm Layla Faldin. They also detail damage to U.S. bases and equipment, something the Pentagon has not wanted to share. Also, which schools lead to student borrowers who are least likely to repay their federal loans? And a new video show about artificial intelligence is coming to NPR. It's called Machine Gods. It's Wednesday, September 16th. On this day in 1966, the Metropolitan Opera House at New York's Lincoln Center opened. The news is next.
19: Live from NPR News in Washington, I'm Korva Coleman. Late last night, the House approved a war powers resolution that would block President Trump's ability to continue the Iran war without congressional approval. Seven House Republicans joined Democrats in the vote. The Federal Reserve will decide today what to do about short-term interest rates. Forecasters expect the Fed to boost rates by 0.25%. NPR Scott Horsley says rates have not been lifted in more than 3 years, but conditions now are different.
20: The U.S. war with Iran has rekindled inflation, pushing oil and gasoline prices higher. The Congressional Budget Office warns the war is likely to keep putting upward pressure on prices into next year. Just today, AAA said the price of diesel had jumped to another record high, $6.31 a gallon. And Fed Chairman Kevin Warsh renewed his promise to get inflation under control when he spoke last month in Jackson Hole, Wyoming.
19: NPR's Scott Horsley reporting. Kentucky Republican Congressman Thomas Massey has introduced articles of impeachment against Defense Secretary Pete Hegseth. Massey claims Hegseth has waged the war against Iran illegally. Meanwhile, the Defense Secretary is asking U.S. military commanders to send well-groomed, physically fit troops to a gathering in Quantico, Virginia later this month. NPR's Quill Lawrence has more.
21: Hegseth has asked military leaders to nominate high-performing junior officers and sergeants to attend what he's calling a State of the Force address at Marine Base Quantico, and specified that they be impeccably groomed and meet physical height-to-weight ratios, according to documents seen by NPR. Last year, Hegseth hastily summoned generals and admirals from around the world to attend a speech about what he called the warrior ethos that included culture war issues like trans troops and dispensations for some troops to grow beards for religious or health reasons. Since he took the Pentagon's top job, Hegseth has often done physical training with troops at bases around the world. Quill Lawrence, NPR News.
19: A bill endorsed by the cryptocurrency industry failed to clear a procedural vote in the Senate yesterday. NPR's Rafael Nam reports on Democratic opposition to the measure.
6: Known as the Clarity Act, the bill would have established a set of rules for the crypto sector for the first time in the U.S. Until now, crypto rules have been determined by different federal agencies, making them prone to changing depending on who controls the White House. But critics have said the rules are too lenient to the crypto sector, and many Democrats said the bill wouldn't go far enough in preventing conflicts of interest for President Trump, who earned more than $1 billion from the crypto sector last year. The crypto industry can still try to pass the bill again, but the outlook is very uncertain. Rafael Nam, NPR News.
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1: It's our fall pledge, and it's a trip. But come on, I had to. There's three people in the entire city of Jacksonville and our entire region, Northeast Florida, now laughing. Thank you. It's pun time and fun time here in the studios. Good morning. I am Al Emmerich, along with Karen Fagans, WJCT new CEO. And we're both rookies on the role. I'm just took a brand new and exciting role as the VP of Strategic Partnerships with ElderSource. There's one thing in common, and that is this is a new opportunity for us. It's a new opportunity for you this morning to either A, recommit to a pledge that you've been making, perhaps make a new pledge for the very first time, and engage somebody new. 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And Karen, you've got a heck of a board of directors, and they've stepped forward for this pledge.
2: They certainly have. 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There is not someone in Washington or New York or California telling us what we need to cover. 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
1: And I'll tell you what, I'm going to call this out right now. I need five people to pledge $500. That'll become $1,000. And those five people, I'm going to do an impromptu song coming up before I leave. No joke. I've done it before.
2: Wait, does the $500 make you sing or not sing?
1: It's not really a song. It's more like a rhythm poem. There you go. Hey, seriously, 904-353-9528. Five people at the $500 level. We're going to call you out, and your money's going to get doubled. Thank you. Do that right now.
14: It's Morning Edition from NPR News. I'm Leila Fadel in Washington, D.C.
13: And I'm A. Martinez in Los Angeles, California. The board of the Kennedy Center has voted to shut the arts complex down.
14: Shortly before that vote on Tuesday, a federal judge ruled that the board cannot add President Trump's name to the exterior of the building or its grounds. And there are still a lot of questions about what happens next.
13: And joining us to help walk us through these questions is NPR culture correspondent Anastasia Siulkas. So walk us through the timeline of what happened yesterday.
9: So federal judge Christopher Cooper's decision came down around noon, and then the board meeting started at 12:30 p.m. There was only one item on the agenda, to vote whether or not to close the center. The board says the center's in dire circumstances, both financially and structurally. The board meeting took place by Zoom, and a source with close knowledge of the meeting told me about it, but asked not to be identified because this person had not been authorized to speak to the media. This person said there was a very heated back and forth between President Trump, who is now chairman of the center, and Representative Joyce Beatty, the Democrat from Ohio, who's an ex officio member of the board, and Beatty sued Trump and the rest of the board. Trump and Beatty got into it, and the board voted for the shutdown. Within a couple of hours of that vote, though, Trump had posted about the court ruling on his Truth Social platform, and he vowed publicly not to go ahead with the renovation unless his name is on the building.
10: Yeah, so on that, I mean, how are we supposed to take that? What are we supposed to make of that?
9: Well, it's hard to know how seriously to take Trump's statement, but immediately Beatty's legal team filed that post with Judge Cooper, and as of late yesterday afternoon, Trump and the board had already filed an appeal.
10: All right, so let's assume for the moment that the shutdown does indeed happen. Is that all planned out?
9: At this point, there are honestly more questions unanswered than answered. We obtained the lengthy memo that the board received over the weekend prior to the vote. That only addressed structural matters at the center, not programming. For example, the board told Judge Cooper it intends to move two of the signature annual events, the Kennedy Center Honors and the Mark Twain Prize, somewhere else. Where and how is unclear. The board says it will continue to support the National Symphony Orchestra. How that's going to happen is unclear. For example, the orchestra has moved its upcoming concerts elsewhere. Where's it going to rehearse? Who will pay for it? That's unclear. And it's worth noting that none of the people on the board or in upper management, the Kennedy Center, have that kind of programming experience.
10: Wow, so there's still a lot that we don't know.
9: For sure. Last winter, when President Trump started talking publicly about this huge renovation he wanted to put on, I put together a long list of questions for the Kennedy Center officials. I've still received no answers. For example, will the public know what is being spent and on what? How transparent will the bidding process be? Are there any performing arts experts, people experienced in music, theater, or dance who will have any oversight or at least be consulted? What happens to the archives of the Kennedy Center? What happens to the valuable artworks and historical artifacts housed there? Many of those were gifted to the United States by foreign nations. All of these things are things I will continue to seek answers on.
10: All right, that's NPR's Anastasia Tsiolkos. Thank you very much.
9: Thanks so much for having me.
14: Now, the Kennedy Center is more than just a performing arts venue. It's a living memorial to John F. Kennedy as mandated by Congress in 1964. For more on the legal fight surrounding the D.C. monument, I'm joined now by Nathaniel Zielinski. He's lead counsel at the Washington Litigation Group, which is representing Congresswoman Joyce Beatty in her lawsuit against the Kennedy Center board.
22: Good morning.
14: So as you understand it, is the board legally allowed to close the Kennedy Center?
22: Absolutely not. There's actually an order that Judge Cooper issued back in May, in which Judge Cooper said that the first vote to shut down had been unlawful, that the center didn't consider all of the things that it should have considered when deciding whether to close for renovation. And it's important to note that performing arts centers don't just shut down completely when you do renovations. The industry standard is you actually maintain some degree of arts. You have a link with your artists, your donors, and your patrons. And that's what the center had always planned to do. So Judge Cooper said that the initial plan to shut down had been unlawful. And Judge Cooper said that if they want to vote to shut down again before they shut down, they have to come back to Judge Cooper and prove that what they were doing was prudent and consistent with the board's obligations under the law.
14: So are you going back to the judge to try and get the center reopened?
22: Well, so legally right now, the center has to be open. So so what has to happen is actually the government has to go to Judge Cooper and say, we would like to close. So it's actually the reverse. They'll have to go to Judge Cooper and they'll have to ask Judge Cooper, can we shut down? Is everything we did consistent with your opinion? We think the answer to that is no. We think this was, again,
14: because they're saying they did it over safety concerns, that the building is so deteriorated that it's not safe to be open.
22: Yes. No, we that's exactly right. We think this is a sort of sham justification. And the reality is that they have they're trying to hide the fact that after the unlawful renaming that renamed the center after Donald Trump, that there was a remarkable drop in artists, patrons, and donors. And so they're trying to hide that fact by going through with this shutdown.
14: Now, the center is actually closed from what we understand. It's being reported that it is closed.
22: So we are investigating that. I know there were reports of that late last night. We have demanded answers from the government, and we're going to be following up on that this morning. If it is closed, that would be a very serious breach of the court's order.
14: Now, what, if anything, can you tell us about Congresswoman Beatty's interactions with President Trump at the board meeting yesterday? We understand it was heated.
22: So my understanding from the Congresswoman and what I think she said publicly is there was some heated interactions at the meeting. The reality is that at the end of the day, the law here is very clear. The center cannot be named for Donald Trump. It can only be named for John F. Kennedy. But repeatedly, the president has tried to put his name. This is now the almost, I think, third time that he has attempted to put his name on the center. The court has clearly said he can't do that. The law here is very clear. He obviously feels differently.
14: Now, the president says if he can't get his name on the building, he won't actually fix anything. I mean, even though Congress has appropriated $257 million for Kennedy Center repairs, is there a way to compel the president to carry out the repairs approved by Congress?
22: So what I would step back and say is that what the president's threat is nakedly unlawful as well, because a prudent trustee, a loyal trustee, does not say, I am only going to help this institution that I am charged with overseeing if it honors me. That's just not what a prudent trustee does. So I think that what you're getting at is exactly right. The president here is violating his obligations as a trustee. The question of how we proceed then is one that I think is going to be in front of Judge Cooper and could be very complicated.
14: Now, as you mentioned, it's been several times that the board has tried to add the name. The judge in this case said they were just doing linguistic gymnastics because of the term restored by President Donald J. Trump. Now, Trump says he will take this to the Supreme Court. Could you see this legal battle going that far?
22: I mean, look, any litigant can always say we can take this to the Supreme Court. We feel very confident in our position legally. We've already prevailed now twice before the district court. We've prevailed once before the D.C. Circuit at the interim stay stage. And the government declined, by the way, to go to the Supreme Court at that stage, which I think is a telling indication that their arguments are weak. And, you know, we're going to continue to vigorously litigate this.
14: Now, in the Truth Social post I mentioned earlier, what Trump said he would withhold repairs until his name was on the building, he also mentioned that he raised $17 million to keep the Kennedy Center afloat. So it seems like he's threatening to withhold money for repairs, but also raising money to keep it going. I mean, what do you make of that?
22: Well, I think the problem here is that there is a we have no idea what the accuracy of those True Social posts is. I mean, there was a True Social post back in February of 2026 in which the president announced that he was going to close the center and said he had conducted a one-year review with all the best experts and artists, and everyone said closure was the best idea. Judge Cooper found in his May decision that no one-year review ever happened, that in a word, that was a lie. And so I have no idea what the reference to the $17 million even is. I have no idea if that's true. And this is a scenario where facts are stubborn things. And so we need to get the facts, not just whatever the president says in a True Social post.
14: Now, you filed that True Social post with the judge. What's the goal there?
22: I think we had to tell the judge of a recent development in the case. And, you know, the development was both the fact that they had voted and then the fact that the president had linked these two things, the renaming and the renovations. The government has always said we need to shut down immediately to conduct renovations. But now the president is saying we're not going to conduct the renovations until my name goes up. He's holding the center hostage. And that's a fact that is relevant to the court's analysis.
14: Now, I want to take a step back here because I imagine your client and the president see this as a bigger fight than about a name on a building. What is your client fighting for?
22: At the end of the day, this is really a fight about the rule of law. The Kennedy Center is a memorial named for a slain president, and Congress designated that it can only be named for John F. Kennedy. And so, look, there are lots of fights right now in this country about the rule of law. Some of them are very important, but are a little abstract. This is a fight over the rule of law. Must the president follow the law? that is very tangible. It's visible. People see it with their own eyes. And it, at the end of the day, is about a president abusing his powers for his own vanity.
14: That's Nathaniel Zielinski, lead counsel at the Washington Litigation Group, which is representing Congresswoman Joyce Beatty in her lawsuit against the Kennedy Center Board. Thank you for your time.
22: Thanks for having me.
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1: 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I'm Stephen Ponson. Right now it is 8:19, and it should be a nice day overall of weather as temperatures will reach the mid-80s along the coast, lower 90s inland, and we'll have lower rain chances.
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2: 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I'm Karen Fagans from WJCT, joined this morning by the new VP of Strategic Partnerships for ElderSource, Al Emmerich. 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And every dollar you give is going to be doubled during this pledge drive because our board of trustees has stepped up and said, whatever people call and give during this pledge drive, we will match it.
1: You know, years ago, not too long ago, years ago, when we did these pledge drives, I would listen and be like, you know, and we always knew we needed it, and I would. And then, of course, when all the funding went away from the state and federal level, as you mentioned, we had to lean in even further. And you answered. You, the community, answered. But that answer is something that will continuously be a requirement for us to do what we're doing. I remember the first day I made the decision, you know what, I'm not going to do this incidentally anymore or accidentally. I'm going to become a sustainer. And when I did, it was just super easy. It felt good first, okay, because it was like, oh, good, I've made this commitment. It's like, I'm going to exercise. I'm going to take care of my health. I'm going to take care of my community. But then it also became easy because I forget stuff. And so you don't need to forget stuff. Become a sustainer today. They draft you right out of that good old account or card, whatever you choose. You can do so. Make that pledge. Begin. Increase whatever you choose. Do it today. And you are going to feel really, really good.
2: It's easier to stick with an exercise.
1: It is. It is. And you'll lose weight, too, folks.
2: Okay, let's not overpromise. Okay. Give us a call today, 904-353-9528. Thank you so much.
14: This is Morning Edition from NPR News. I'm Layla Faldin.
10: I'm Martinez.
7: And I'm Steve Inskeep with some news about us. Two leading tech journalists are founding a new video show on AI, and it's coming to NPR twice a week. The hosts are Kevin Roos and Casey Newton, previously known to the tech world for the New York Times podcast Hard Fork, among other things. Their new venture on NPR is called Machine Gods, and it launches in October. Gentlemen, welcome.
11: Thanks so much, Steve.
23: Hey, Steve.
7: And I want listeners to understand each of your voices. Will you each just say your names?
11: Yes, I'm Kevin Roos.
23: And I'm Casey Newton.
7: And the program is called Machine Gods. What's the big idea?
11: So Machine Gods is how people out here where we are in San Francisco talk about what's happening in AI. They talk about the fact that we are creating these rapidly improving AI systems. Some people sort of jokingly refer to them as the Machine God. And also we've been spending the past 4 years making a show about the latest developments in the world of tech. We're very excited to bring this show to NPR because we think this is a really important time for the public to understand what we see here, which is this industry racing ahead towards something that we've never really seen before. These AI systems are becoming quite capable, quite dangerous, and we're both excited by the potential as well as a little terrified of the risk.
7: Isn't this almost a literal title in that there are some people in this field who think they're creating God?
3: Absolutely. There is a religious element to the way that lots of folks out here talk about what they're doing. The name is also sort of a play on some of the leaders of these companies who also sort of styled themselves as religious figures. So that's definitely an element we hope to capture in our reporting.
7: What has obsessed you about this topic in recent years?
11: One thing that I'm fascinated by is that the people who are building this technology are in some sense the most scared of it. You know, we've seen this just in the past couple of weeks with the Anthropic researcher, Jacob Coxon, who resigned saying that

0: Jazz Fest, October 4th through 11th. 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
1: Good morning. It is 8:29. I hope you feel fine. We're here to blow your mind. It's Karen and I, so just take a sigh. It is pledge day. Everything's going to be okay. And what we're asking is that you maybe send us a few bucks our way, but it's really for you today and every way, because without your donation, without your giving, we can't give you the news that you need to use every single day in your life.
2: All right, wow, freestyle.
1: I freestyled that puppy.
2: That's incredible.
1: Hey, good morning. I'm Al Emmerich here with Karen Fagans. We have been chatting with you all morning long. If you're just joining us, this is our fall pledge drive. This is why we do this. It's very simple. Math. A couple of years ago, and many years ago, we always had fall pledge drives, but specifically a couple of years ago, that state and federal funding evaporated, and that meant we need to lean in even harder. The best part is we didn't have to lean in as hard because you leaned in. But we're going to continue to need to do this to bring you that local news, that programming, the arts, the culture, the event tonight, Electro Lounge, 25 years, David Luckin, free event, by the way. 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
2: It's very sweet. 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We're going to be here for you in emergencies because of this support. And we also provide meaningful community conversations. If you think about all the ways people come together in this building, I have been blown away. I've been here 2.5 weeks. We have multiple events here daily in our studio and our soundstage. So I'm just going to go over quickly. Like just yesterday, Visit Jacksonville was here in the morning. AARP was holding a seminar here yesterday morning. In the evening, the World Affairs Council had their great conversations. High school kids from across the community here. Today, we have a lunch and learn with HCA Florida Healthcare. The attendees are going to get to test drive robotic surgery machines. Yeah. They're sitting in our studio right now. And then tonight we're celebrating Electro Lounge, a live event celebrating David Luckin, who has been putting on the Electro Lounge for 25 years. So many wonderful things happen in this building.
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2: 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If you give at the $120 level, we have a very cool t-shirt for you. 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
4: 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I'm A. Martinez in Los Angeles, California.
2: And I'm Leila Fadel in Washington, D.C. Good morning. Two new government reports have the most detailed looks yet at the cost of the U.S. war with Iran. It has caused damages to U.S. bases, shortages in American weapons, and a price tag of more than $30 billion.
4: For more, we're joined by NPR national security correspondent Greg Myrie. Greg, who's responsible for these reports?
5: One of them comes from the Congressional Budget Office and the other from the Pentagon's Inspector General. And both of these are independent, nonpartisan agencies. Both reports detail the extensive damage to U.S. bases and military equipment like the U.S. naval base in Bahrain. And this is something the Pentagon has really not wanted to talk about. The Pentagon Inspector General said the Iranian strikes damaged and destroyed, quote, hundreds of buildings and structures at U.S. bases, and it listed eight countries in the region where this has happened. Also, around 60 U.S. aircraft have been damaged or destroyed. Now, about half of these are Reaper drones, and they cost at least $30 million apiece, but also around a dozen refueling aircraft and several fighter planes. And hey, we should remember that in past wars, the Pentagon held multiple briefings every week. We might get this kind of information over time, but briefings have been extremely rare under Defense Secretary Pete Hegseth.
4: We've heard a lot of estimates about the cost of the war. Any more concrete figures, though?
5: Yeah, these are giving us more detail, but they tend to be pretty much along the lines of what we've been hearing. The Congressional Budget Office put the cost so far at $38 billion. The Pentagon Inspector General came up with $33 billion, and these numbers are just above and below the $37 billion that Hegseth gave back in July. And all three are actually using slightly different cutoff dates, so they do seem to be pretty much in the same ballpark. Now, they do not count the cost of rebuilding these damaged U.S. bases. The CBO said it tried to get this information, but the Pentagon did not respond. And the Congressional Budget Office says if the war continues at roughly the same pace as the past few months, with a large U.S. presence and periodic fighting with Iran, this is going to add an additional $2 to $3 billion in monthly costs.
4: Now, does the Trump administration accept those findings?
5: Yeah, they really haven't said that much since the reports came out. The president did take to Truth Social before they came out, and he said that the U.S. was, quote, producing more exquisite and elite weapons than at any time in our history. But both these reports noted that the U.S. was using many Patriot interceptor missiles that shoot down Iranian ballistic missiles. The CBO says the military has burned up to two-thirds of the Patriots, and it could take up to 5 years to replace them. The U.S. still has large stockpiles of many weapons, but the war has put a strain on some important munitions, particularly high-end defensive weapons.
4: By the way, Greg, one more thing. I mean, how is the U.S. funding this war?
5: The Trump administration is asking for an additional $67 billion to cover the Iran war and to pay for what it says are other urgent military needs. Now, Congress hasn't acted, and it may not act before the November elections. Inflation remains elevated, and the Congressional Budget Office says the Iran war is one key reason, and it also predicts that inflation will be about a half percentage point higher in the first part of next year than it would be if there was no war.
4: All right, that's NPR's Greg Myrie. Greg, thanks a lot.
5: Sure thing, eh?
2: Many federal student loan borrowers are in crisis. We've previously reported that millions are in default on their loans or well on their way to default. New federal data offers one reason why. Hundreds of thousands of these borrowers attended the same problematic schools. NPR's Corey Turner has been digging into this new data, and he joins us now to explain. Good morning, Corey.
6: Good morning, Leila.
2: So walk us through the basics here. What's in this new data and why does it matter?
6: Yeah, so it's a new metric that the Education Department didn't fully publish until this year, looking at all the schools in the entire federal student loan program. And it shows what percentage of a school's recent borrowers are at least 3 months late on their federal loan payments. And it turns out that this non-payment rate, that's what they call it, is a pretty darn good thermometer to gauge a school's health and its quality. Mm. So here's what we learned in the data. Borrowers at public and private nonprofit schools, on average, are doing okay. It's the private for-profit schools, Layla, that really got my attention. On average, one in three recent borrowers at these schools are not repaying their federal loans. And then, when you zoom in on the 500 schools with the highest non-payment rates in the whole system, it gets much worse. And the vast majority are private for-profits. Eileen Connor heads the Project on Predatory Student Lending. It's a nonprofit that advocates on behalf of borrowers.
7: These numbers were really jaw-dropping. It's really incredible to me that those schools are still in the program. They're still eligible today. They're still enrolling students today. They're still burdening people with debt today. I find it almost incomprehensible.
2: What should people know about what's happening at these schools?
6: Well, it is complicated. Many of these schools fit a pattern. Mm-hmm. They market short-term career training, especially to vulnerable, lower-income students who are hoping to become hairstylists, electricians, dental assistants, HVAC techs. I called one of the schools on this list, UEI College, where more than half of its recent students are not repaying their loans. In raw numbers, Layla, that is more than 17,000 borrowers late on their payments.
2: Wow.
6: UEI spokesman Joseph Cockrell told me they are, quote, concerned, they need to do better, and that it is all hands on deck right now, reaching out to these borrowers. He says a big part of the problem, though, is the pandemic payment pause, plus all the Biden-era talk of loan forgiveness, left borrowers feeling really confused.
8: That they didn't know the status of their loans, thought their loans were forgiven, didn't know when or if they had to start repaying.
6: Here's the thing, though, Layla. Student loan experts I talked with also said at many of these schools, there's something else going on, something that was true even before the pandemic. If you look at some of these schools' completion rates or their job placement rates, they're often not very good. So too many students are taking out federal loans funded by taxpayers, but they're not paying them back because all that training doesn't lead to a better job.
2: So, Corey, can anything be done about all this?
6: Well, for the moment, no. And that's because the Education Department's accountability system, which punishes schools with high loan default rates, was also paused during the pandemic, and it's taken a while to ramp back up. But the Trump administration chose to publish this data, and it's made clear it's not happy about it, about the results. I was talking with one student loan expert at a conservative-leaning think tank the other day, Layla, and he told me, look, a private lender would probably stop issuing loans to schools with non-payment rates this high. So why, he asked, does it make sense for taxpayers?
2: NPR education correspondent Corey Turner. Thank you, Corey.
6: You're welcome.
2: This is NPR News.
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1: It is a special Wednesday morning because we are closing out our fall pledge drive for just this morning, but we're going to bookend this tonight with an incredible show that is a perfect example. 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
2: 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Good morning. I'm Leila Fadel. It's easy to get lost in Dolly Parton's music. Now you can get lost in Dolly Parton. 20 farms have carved out corn mazes in the shape of her face. The company behind the mazes honors country music stars every year, and the plans were made before Parton died. It will raise money for Parton's Imagination Library, which gives books to kids. The company's co-owner has gotten turned around a few times in Parton's hair. It's easier when you have someone to show you the way. It's Morning Edition.
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2: It's Morning Edition from NPR News. I'm Leila Fadel.
4: And I'm A. Martinez. The United States is operating weapons in space. Now, what sounds like science fiction was confirmed by Air Force Secretary Troy Mink earlier this week. It was the first public acknowledgement of this capability by a U.S. military official. Now, Mink did not specify what type of weapons the U.S. has in orbit, only saying that the government is willing to use them to defend American troops. For more on this, we've called Laura Grego. She's a space security expert at the Union of Concerned Scientists. Laura, what kind of a weapon you think this might be?
10: Well, we don't know. We didn't get any details. But if the weapon is in space, it most likely is a type of satellite that can get itself up close to another satellite that's not actively helping it do that. And once you get close, there's lots of things you could do. You could interfere with its communications. You could spray paint it. You could set it spinning. There's all sorts of things that you could do. Probably not something that would blow it up or destroy it.
4: Could they have dusted off President Ronald Reagan's old Star Wars program, the space-based missile defense system that was intended to defend against Soviet missile attacks?
10: Well, that's not what this program is, but that is actually okay. What's happening. The president's Golden Dome program has proposed to put space-based interceptors into space, and that would be quite a sea change in the number of weapons that would be in space as proposed. While they're defensive, they could also be used against other satellites. So that is definitely a back-to-the-future moment.
4: How significant is it, Laura, that the U.S. has weapons in space?
10: Well, the Outer Space Treaty of 1967, of which almost every country in the world is a signatory, sets the broad strokes for our operations in space. And it says space is for peaceful purposes and the province of all humankind, and that we shouldn't interfere with other countries' peaceful uses of it. At the same time, space has, while most of us think about space as something for wonder, and space provides a lot of great commercial and economic capabilities, space is also really important from a military standpoint. It's the backbone of modern militaries. And so the competition we see on the Earth is also reflected in space. And that's one reason why militaries have been seeking ways to deny the use of space to others. And while this has been going on for a while, the U.S. military has been famously secretive about its operations in space. So admitting that this is something that they're doing is something new.
4: Laura, in 1957, after the Soviet Union launched Sputnik, Senate Majority Leader Lyndon B. Johnson famously declared, "What American wants to go to bed at night by the light of a communist moon?" So publicly, I think that effectively got the space race going between the U.S. and the Soviet Union. So when we think back to Mink's admission here, is this the start of some other kind of space race in the world?
10: Well, we've been heading towards a military space arms race for a while. That's not new. That starting gun happened some years ago, but I think Mink's announcement may have told the runners to pick up the pace. And now we've found ourselves in a more overt competition that we'll have to think about how best to manage to secure our future in space.
4: All right, Laura Grego is a space security expert at the Union of Concerned Scientists. Laura, thanks.
10: Thank you.
4: It's Morning Edition from NPR News. I'm A. Martinez.
2: And I'm Leila Fadel.
11: And you were listening to WJCT News 89.9 here in Jacksonville. Right now it is 8:49. Thank you so much for tuning in to Morning Edition here. We've got First Coast Connect that starts at 9 o'clock, and host Ann Schindler is here in studio with a preview of today's show. Good morning, Ann.
2: Hey, good morning, Stephen. I don't know if you feel like you've got the blues this morning.
11: Not really, actually. Feeling pretty good.
2: Good. Well, we're going to be talking about the roots of rock and roll with the host of Blues Horizon. We're going to be listening to some blues classics and how they've been transformed into some songs that people perhaps know more from the pop radio stations. But before that, we're going to sit down with our new boss, Karen Fagans. She's a familiar face. She's been on the air all morning this morning. Mm-hmm. So we've got her working double duty today, pledge drive, but also we're talking to her about taking over as CEO and president of WJCT Public Media, kind of where the station's at and what her vision is for the future.
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After 8 straight years, the Beatles are finally knocked from their perch as England's top act in the Melody Maker fan poll by Led Zeppelin. 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

0: In reverse order, that was Gasolina by Daddy Yankee, Hello by Carol G, and Titi Me Pregunto by Bad Bunny. All names that are huge in reggaeton music, and all in the middle of a copyright lawsuit over that core syncopated beat you hear, which defines reggaeton. But there was a big setback in federal court earlier this month for the groups who filed the lawsuit. For more on that, let's turn to Jennifer Jenkins, a professor at the Duke University School of Law. She's also author of the book, Music, Copyright, Creativity, and Culture. Professor, welcome.
1: Thank you so much for having me.
0: Can you briefly lay out who filed this lawsuit and what exactly they're suing over?
1: Sure. So the lawsuit was filed by a Jamaican production duo named Steely and Cleavey. And way back in 1989, they had created an instrumental track called Fish Market. And so in 2021, they filed this sprawling, massive lawsuit against over 160 defendants targeting over 1,800 songs. And by the way, I'm not making those numbers up. And the claim is that all of these songs are infringing that core dembow rhythm that you hear in their instrumental track, Fish Market.
0: Here's the isolated beat that's at the root of all of this. It's what's called the dembow rhythm. And here's where that rhythm shows up in that song you referenced, Fish Market, from 1989. But Professor Jenkins, can you own a copyright for something like this?
1: The answer is a resounding no. Copyright actually has two doctrines that are unusually good fits for this particular case. One, it's French. It's called sans affaire, which is French for scenes that must be done, that says no one can own an element that defines a genre. Copyright also says you can't own something unless it's original. Well, the rhythm you heard is not only in thousands of songs after Fish Market, it was in thousands of songs before Fish Market. Anything copied from other songs isn't copyrightable.
0: What did the judge in the case say about that?
1: So he basically said in July of this year that his hands were tied and the case had to go to trial. And so we were all settled in for the long haul, waiting for a trial, maybe all like in late 2028. At the last minute, Bad Bunny's brilliant lawyer filed a motion for reconsideration. These are almost never granted. And he basically went back to square one. To own a copyright, you first need a copyrighted work. And what the plaintiffs had done is stitched together what the lawyer called a Frankenstein rhythm from three different tracks for purposes of this lawsuit. And so he made that argument to the judge, and the judge said, you're right. There is no single copyrighted work containing the rhythm they claim to own.
0: Since that core claim has been dismissed, even if other parts of the case are ongoing, what do you think are the longer term implications of this decision?
1: This is a huge win, not just for Bad Bunny, not just for reggaeton, but for all musicians, including, interestingly, the plaintiffs themselves. Because if something as basic and common as that rhythm can be owned, it would be impossible to create without fear of a lawsuit. In fact, Fish Market might be infringing someone else's copyright. And so if we have a better mechanism going forward for weeding out these kinds of claims over really basic musical kernels that copyright deliberately leaves free for all artists, and to respect and take seriously real claims when, say, if I put Fish Market in the soundtrack for my movie, they should absolutely be able to come after me and say, hey, Jenkins, that's copyright infringement. That's better for the copyright system generally.
0: Jennifer Jenkins at the Duke University School of Law. Professor Jenkins, thank you so much.
1: It was a delight joining you, Kimberly. Thank you so much.
0: In Washington, I'm Kimberly Adams with the Marketplace Morning Report. 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
0: Good morning and welcome to First Coast Connect. I'm Ann Schindler. Today, a familiar face from WJCT's past returns to lead it into the future. We sit down with the station's new president and CEO, Karen Fagans. Then, unearthing the roots of rock with the host of Blues Horizon, we ask the radio show's creator to walk us through his path to discovery. 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Stick around. We'll be back right after the news.
4: Live from NPR News in Washington, I'm Corva Coleman. The House passed another war powers resolution late last night. It would limit President Trump's power to continue the Iran war without congressional approval. The government has now released a pair of reports that lay out some of the cost of the U.S. war against Iran. The Pentagon's inspector general says that through June, the war cost at least $33 billion. NPR's Greg Myrie says the Congressional Budget Office put the number at $38 billion through August 1st.
5: Both reports detail the extensive damage to U.S. bases and military equipment like the U.S. naval base in Bahrain. And this is something the Pentagon has really not wanted to talk about. The Pentagon Inspector General said the Iranian strikes damaged and destroyed, quote, hundreds of buildings and structures at U.S. bases, and it listed eight countries in the region where this has happened.
4: NPR's Greg Myrie reporting. Authorities in Gaza say at least 20 people have been killed after a multi-story building collapsed overnight. The UN Humanitarian Office says about 100 people were sheltering there, about half of them children. The building had been damaged earlier by Israeli bombardment. NPR's Anas Baba reports from Gaza City. More people are still missing.
6: I'm standing in the meantime at the site where a building of six floors that was partially destroyed by the Israeli airstrikes during the war suddenly collapsed and totally flattened to the ground. Inside this building were families displaced during the war, and they found that partially destroyed houses are better than tents. Until the moment, we can see that there is the two excavators here, and there is also a bulldozer, and all of them are trying to save the people that they are underneath the rubble.
4: NPR's Anas Baba in Gaza City. UN aid agencies are urging Israel to approve the entry of heavy machinery to Gaza to help lift rubble. FBI Director Kash Patel testified before a Senate committee yesterday, and at times the exchanges were combative. Vermont Democratic Senator Peter Welch asked Patel whether he would try to send federal agents to polling stations around the country for this year's midterm elections.
7: Do you pledge that you will not in any way interfere in the will of the American people when they go to the polls in November?
8: I pledge unequivocally that I will not participate in your charade of lies.
4: Patel didn't clearly explain if he plans to try to send agents to polling stations. However, federal law already bars federal agents and military personnel from being deployed to voting sites. 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
9: Good morning. This is WJCT News 89.9 in Jacksonville. I'm Stephen Ponson. It is 9:04. Faith and civic leaders from Nassau and Duval counties are demanding accountability from the Nassau County School District following a racial misunderstanding at a recent volleyball match between Fernandina Beach High School and Andrew Jackson High School. Yesterday, Nassau school officials said the behavior of students who held a black baby doll and chanted at Jackson players during a match last Thursday was inappropriate and unacceptable. Nassau schools and match attendees say reports of racial epithets from the students have not been confirmed. Nevertheless, Jackson players and parents felt the incident reeked of racism. The Jacksonville chapter of the National Coalition of 100 Black Women were among the people who met with the Jackson volleyball team this week. Its president, Catherine Barnes, says the Tigers were distraught from their experience.
10: They were not sure how to proceed. They didn't know what to do. Students were struggling to even get their words out and explain what they were actually feeling. But they were very clear that this was something that they was not invited and that they're hesitant to continue to move forward doing anything because of fear that was caused by this incident.
9: Jackson returns to the court tomorrow night at home against Hilliard. For more on the story, visit jackstoday.org. We'll have lower rain chances today here in northeast Florida with breezy conditions out at our local beaches. Temperatures reach the mid-80s along the coast and the lower 90s inland. If you are headed out to the beaches, there is a high chance for rip currents out at our local beaches due to the onshore winds.
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0: Welcome to First Coast Connect. I'm Ann Schindler. Today, a new leader takes the helm at WJCT Public Media at a dynamic time in both media and nonprofit journalism. We ask her about her short-term goals and long-term vision for the organization. Later in the program, we celebrate the roots of rock with Blues Horizon radio host Andrew Wickman. But first, from her days running the newsroom at WJCT Public Media, to her long tenure as a station board member, to her new gig as president and CEO, Karen Fagans has demonstrated a decades-long commitment to public media. She's joining us now to discuss exactly what that looks like in today's rapidly evolving media landscape. Happy to welcome Karen Fagans. Welcome.
13: Thank you so much, Anne. And this is my first interview as CEO. I'm very excited to do it here on First Coast Connect.
0: I'm very glad you gave us the scoop.
13: Yeah, well, of course.
0: Of course, you've been on the radio all morning this morning. You have been on radio here a lot over the years. And, you know, a lot of people will recognize your name from the community, from jobs that you've done, and certainly from your connection to WJCT. But for those who aren't familiar, I just want to kind of introduce you a little bit to our listeners. You are originally from Missouri?
13: I'm originally from Fort Walton Beach, Florida.
0: Okay.
13: But I went to Missouri for school because of their journalism school. So I've known, you know, since I was a child that I wanted to be a journalist. And when I visited Missouri and they showed me, you know, the incredible program there.
0: Mizzou.
13: That's how I ended up at Mizzou.
0: Very good J school there. And so you went into broadcast journalism. You began as a television reporter?
13: I did. So right out of school, I went down to Naples, Fort Myers, and worked at a TV station there, and then came to Jacksonville and started working here at Channel 4. I realized that commercial television was not a good fit for me, and that is when I found my home in public media. And so I really enjoyed the types of stories that public media covers, policy stories, really human stories. And I knew as soon as I got here that this is where I was meant to be. And, you know, I had listened to public radio since I was a child.
0: You were a child.
13: Yeah, I was a backseat listener.
0: Yeah.
13: And so I also remember a couple of things. Like I remember my dad would listen to Morning Edition in our kitchen while we were eating breakfast in the morning. He really loved the Red Barber segment that they had on Morning Edition. And then there was a program that they played on our station in Fort Walton called Kids America. And it was a live program from WNYC made for kids. And so I would lay on the ground and listen to that show. I even called in one time and was on the air. So
0: you're like Karen, first time caller, long time listener.
13: Exactly. So public media was really, you know, very important in my life. And when I got to work here, it just seemed unbelievable to me that, you know, my dad had listened to Morning Edition every morning. And now I was on the air on Morning Edition for our Jacksonville community. It was a dream come true.
0: You started here as a reporter and a Morning Edition host. So you are an early riser, and we may come back to that. But you went on to do just about everything at this station. You produced this show, First Coast Connect, as an executive producer. You were in charge of content. You were over programming. You were over operations. And eventually you became chief operating officer before you left. And so that's a lot of roles. I think that's about 13 years that you were here. Is that right?
13: It was 13 years. And I did start in this studio right here. 2005, you know, I did Morning Edition from the studio right next door. So, you know, 21 years later, I've moved next door.
0: Yeah, right. Exactly.
13: Come a long
0: here
13: way.
0: Here you are. Exactly. Right down the hall.
13: But yeah, 13 years here, and I did almost every job in the building, it feels like. And I'm grateful to have that experience now coming back. I know the challenges of working in nonprofit media. I understand what our team is dealing with on a day-to-day basis. And I think it's really helpful to have that background.
0: Yeah, I was curious, you know, you have done, as we said, everything. You've kind of been on the, you know, TV side, the radio side, you've been on the administration side, you've worked in the fundraising side. And so you kind of know all of these areas. But I'm curious how, you know, just even in the 2 weeks and 2 days that you've been here, are things different in a measurable way? Are you looking at, you know, new systems, new technologies? How different is the space now that you're coming back to it to work?
13: Yeah, so I've been away for 8 years, and I went to work at PNC Bank, and I worked in community relations, so essentially the philanthropic side of the bank, and learned how the business community works, saw how a corporation works. So I'm coming back with all of that knowledge. And it's been 2.5 weeks, as you said, and I've mostly been listening at this point. And I am thrilled to say I've only had pleasant surprises. You know, you never know, even though I've been on the board for the past 7 years, I've stayed close to WJCT. You don't know until you get in here what you're going to see. And every single person that I have talked to is so committed to their job. They have really amazing systems here. People are working well together. I think everyone who supports this station should feel very proud of the people working here, because they're doing an incredible job. And I think it's in much better shape than I have ever seen the station. And I'm very excited about being able to take the work that David McGowan did to get this station to this point and just take it all to the next level.
0: Yeah, and I know people are ready for leadership. We mentioned that David McGowan, he left in April. He retired. Our own Jerry Cirillo has been holding down the fort since
13: then. She's incredible.
0: And she's an institution here of her own. I was real interested to see, in the weeks since you've been here, you've been making appointments with literally every employee of WJCT and setting up time to sit down with them, talk to them about their goals, talk to them a little bit about their life experiences, and just even people that you already know pretty well, to try to sit down and just have that conversation. What are you gleaning from those conversations?
13: Well, first of all, I really do want to know the people I work with. I think it's important to know their background and understand what makes them tick. But from every conversation, I get a different perspective of how the station operates. And I think, you know, after I have the privilege and opportunity to talk to all 58 people who work here, I'll have a complete picture of what's going on and where the opportunities are for our future. I'm also going to talk to our donors. I'm also going to talk to our community partners. Mm. I really want to spend the first 3 months fully understanding the picture of what's happening so that I know the best ways to move forward.
0: Yeah. In your time here, you know, you saw through a lot of projects, some things that were really seminal at the time, including launching the WJCT.org website, which, I mean, you know, that seems like kind of a blast from the past, but that was really ushering in an enormous new era when that happened. You edited and worked on some Murrow Award-winning pieces of journalism, documentaries, one about the St. Johns River. And you also had some projects that were really close to your heart. One of them was a project that you did called Voices of the First Coast. And I want you to tell us a little bit about kind of where the idea for that came from and who all was involved, why it's so special to you. But I want to start off just by giving people a sense of it. So it is an interview project kind of modeled after StoryCorps. And I just want to take a listen to a little bit of it, and then we can talk about it.
14: It was just something that God led me to. Like he was telling me, this is where I need you to be. When people come in the door, I talk to them. I give them a hug. And I listen. And if I can't help them, I won't hinder them. But I've been the same place they have been.
15: How long have you been clean now, Opal?
14: 15 years.
15: Certainly something to be proud of, isn't it?
14: Yes, ma'am. I'm not the woman that I want to be. I'm not the woman that I could be. But I thank God I'm not the woman that I used to be.
0: So it is a really powerful series of voices that you collected. And I know that this is, you know, like I said, close to your heart. What surprised you about doing this project?
13: It's probably my favorite thing I've ever worked on. And I became really interested in oral history because I did a documentary about Stetson Kennedy. And that was a big part of his past. And so I started learning more about oral history. And I don't remember where the idea for this specific project came from. I think we received a grant to do an oral history project. And so it was kind of up to me to figure out how to make it work logistically. and so what we did was go to libraries and different organizations around the community. So some of the interviews were set up. I believe the interview that we listened to was Audrey Moran at the Sulzbacher Center talking to one of the clients of the Sulzbacher Center. And some of the interviews we just set up in a library and allowed people to sign up for time slots and come in and talk to a family member. And it is so powerful just to listen to everyone's story and to have someone close to you sometimes hear these things for the first time. And to be there as a witness to that, it was incredibly powerful. And then you hear themes throughout the stories, and I was able to edit them together into a documentary that kind of ties them together in a way. And I'm very proud of that. It was my favorite thing I've ever worked on.
0: You narrate the project as well. And one of the things that's interesting at the beginning is you talk about setting up this project and the fact that basically to a person, the participants came in thinking like, I don't have a story to tell. And in fact, they just had these incredibly riveting stories, some of them very emotional, some of them very inspirational.
13: Mm-hmm. And, you know, we talked about me coming here and listening to every employee. And I think it's the same thing. I mean, I had an employee here say, I'm just not that interesting a person. And she's incredibly interesting, right? There's so many things about her story that are fascinating. And so, yeah, I mean, if I have a life philosophy, that is probably it, that everybody has a story worth telling and it's important to listen.
0: Speaking of stories, you know, to listen to, there are, you know, there's a world of people out there that maybe don't know public media and aren't necessarily familiar with the work that WJCT does, whether it's on television or on air. But this is an era where a lot of people are seeking good content and they're looking for, I mean, documentaries are hugely popular. That's an area that a lot of people would say PBS helped create in mm-hmm. many ways. Mm-hmm. Podcasts are enormously popular. You know, radio storytelling is this station's and NPR's strong suit. So what is it, do you think, that if people are perhaps not making the connection to those products that they want and the existence of public broadcasting, what do you think needs to happen there to kind of educate people about what's available?
13: Well, again, I'm going to go back to listening because I think there's a lot of our community, as you mentioned, that is not aware of public media, or maybe they know about public media and think that it's not for them, that this is something that's for other people. And I think we have to get into those pockets of our community, really talk to people and understand why they feel that way and talk to them about what we have to offer. And you're right. I mean, a lot of what public media has been doing for many years is incredibly popular now. And so I'm excited about the podcast that we have to offer. I'm excited about our television programming, both on the air and streaming. We really are trying to be everywhere our audience is, both in neighborhoods and digitally. We want to reach people. So I'm going to be listening a lot and understanding, you know, are there things we can do differently to help people understand that public media is here to serve our community.
0: 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We have an email from Paul. He says, welcome back, Karen. From one of the steady listeners who wrote emails to you often for the show, welcome back. WJCT is in good hands with you at the helm.
13: Oh, thank you, Paul.
0: Yeah, it's a nice comment. Another piece of work that you did when you were here, which I went back and looked at last night, which was really interesting, was, you know, you did TV stuff too. Mm-hmm. You produced a documentary on the history of Jacksonville Beach. And there, you know, there's this wonderful archival footage that, you know, you unearthed and put together, and some of it I think compiled from people who've lived at the beaches a long time. But it's interesting because it's, you know, it wasn't that long ago that you put together this documentary, but it happened at a really critical time for the beaches when they were discussing height limits and the future of, you know, how this town was going to look, how mm-hmm. it was going to exist, how it was going to present. And so it was a really critical time. Kind of, you capture these interviews with people who are now gone, many of them. And so it's, I feel like it just is a real time capsule of Jacksonville Beach. It was so cool to go back and kind of hear these really seminal people from that period, people who were making laws and policy, and how different it was too at the same time.
13: Right. Like, and it wasn't that long ago.
0: It wasn't. Jacksonville Beach, for people who go to it today, it's hard for them to believe that there was that period kind of in the late 80s, early 90s when it was considered blighted.
13: Yeah, people did not want to live there, which seems crazy now.
0: Totally.
13: Yeah. I hadn't watched it in a long time, and I worked on that documentary. One of the great things about being at WJCT in those early years of my career was I had a lot of opportunity because you know, it's a blessing and a curse. You do everything,
0: right?
13: Right. And so I had worked in TV news, but that's a very different thing from producing a television documentary. So I had to learn the whole process, you know, shooting long form interviews and editing and, you know, writing a 30-minute piece, all of the research and getting all of the background video. And so I really learned to do all of that to create that documentary. And I went back a couple of years ago and I was like, oh my God, I'm so nervous to watch this. Like, how bad was it? And I was actually pleasantly surprised. Like it still holds up.
0: Absolutely.
13: And I'm grateful. And this is one of the things that I think public media does so well. I mean, now that story is captured, right?
0: Yeah.
13: And you think about someone like Sterling from Casa Marina, who is such a fixture at the beach, and he's no longer around, but he's there forever in this documentary. And so the fact that public media is able to capture these stories and keep them there for history is just one of the more important things that we do.
0: Yeah, and it's interesting too because we talked about the power of storytelling and you know, voices, and this is an example of how, you know, you are going to the people that lived it, experienced it. It's not sort of history written by the victors. It's history that you're compiling from the voices of the people very much in the experience and living it. And it's a way of kind of democratizing history.
13: Mm-hmm. And all of those stories are at the Jacksonville Public Library. They're in the archives there. So they will live on.
0: So I mentioned you were on the air this morning. It's Pledge. That brings to mind kind of one of the ongoing, but certainly now more critical challenges that public broadcasting in general faces, not just our station, but you know, all around the country. And that mm-hmm. has to do with the rescission where this station, many stations, basically lost all federal funding. We then
16: kind of had a double whammy in Florida because our state funding disappeared too. And so that's to the tune of many, many hundreds of thousands of dollars. Mm-hmm. How is that presenting to the station right now? What is the current situation?
13: Well, the first thing I want to say to our listeners and supporters is that WJCT is on secure financial footing. I think it's important that people know that, because when you hear about the loss of federal funding, I think many people think, well, is the station okay? Are they going to be around? The people who were here before me did a great job of diversifying revenue, making sure that we were not as reliant on government funding as many other stations. The other amazing thing that happened is our community really stepped up. So the amount of money lost was nearly $2 million in annual funding. So $2 million that we were used to having in our budget every year.

0: Terrell Hogan Law.
1: I'm Wayne Hogan. 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One text or call can wreck it all. Let's end distracted driving.
0: More at TerrellHoganLaw.com.
2: For all of us to build the future of this station together is that money's likely not coming back. So this is an ongoing thing. It's not a one-time situation, and we have to find ways that now that we are 100% community supported, that we can continue those streams of funding.
3: Yeah, and I know that that's going to be, you know, a key focus going forward. When you say that there, you know, that money is likely not coming back, do you know if there's any effort to bring it back? I mean, we know that when rescission was happening, when the governor's veto of funding was happening, we were urging people to reach out to their lawmakers to make their voices heard. But is there any conversation that's happening right now between the folks at NPR and PBS about trying to reestablish some of those funding sources at, you know, the state or federal level?
2: Of course. And, you know, even in my first few days here at the station, you know, I've been involved in meetings, listening to what NPR is doing at the national level. Yesterday, we were talking with our counterparts from around the state about these conversations, because, you know, you're not only affecting what's on the air. Our public media stations are the emergency broadcast stations when it comes to a hurricane. I mean, if you're driving on the highway, there is a sign that says, turn to this station for emergency information. That is our role in an emergency, and it is critically important. And if you think about a hurricane coming through, it's going to knock out cell towers, and what do you have left? You have radio.
3: Yeah.
2: We are very important in those emergency situations. It's also local education, right? Like, PBS Kids is the most trusted early education brand, and we have on the air available to everyone, whether you have cable or not, educational, non-commercial programming. And then on top of that, we're doing outreach in our community. We are working with families to help them understand the best ways that they can provide education at home to their preschool children to have them ready for kindergarten. So it's much more than just the programs that are on radio and television, and that's the education that we intend to provide to our lawmakers to tell them why it's so important to continue funding public media.
3: One thing that the station has done is try to pick up some of the net loss that we've experienced in journalism in this market. I mean, like everywhere else, mm-hmm. We've seen that decline. Jacksonville Today has become, you know, a signature part of the news landscape here on the First Coast and does incredible investigative, original, very well-sourced reporting mm-hmm. by some very, very good reporters. How is that digital product part of, you know, what this station is going to be pushing as it moves forward?
2: It's a huge part of our future. Very proud of Jacksonville Today and the work that our reporters are doing. We've been recognized nationally. You know, some of our investigative stories have won top awards. And then most recently, a nomination from the Online Journalism Awards for General Online Excellence, and nominated among organizations like the New York Times and ProPublica. So very much being recognized even beyond our community for the work that is being done right here in our newsroom. And so this is exactly the type of work that I think we need to grow. I mean, we know of all the pressures that are on the traditional commercial media industry. And we've been doing nonprofit news for a long time, right? Like, mm-hmm. This has been our model for many, many years. So we have a little bit of a head start on this. We have years and years of history behind us and a great organization in place to make it happen. So I am looking forward to WJCT and Jacksonville Today really growing to fill that gap in our community.
3: We have an email from Shannon. She says, Karen was my first big boss at my first job out of college at WJCT. And even 10 plus years later, I can still feel the positive impact she's made on me. Karen is exactly who you think she is, calm, intelligent, fair. She will be an incredible CEO for WJCT, and Northeast Florida is wildly lucky to have her. She says, thank you for your impact on me and the community.
2: Shannon, thank you so much. Yeah. I appreciate that.
3: So this is, as we said, very early in your tenure here. We imagine we'll probably bug you about coming back at some point and, you know, debriefing us on where things are. But just as it stands today, is there anything that you think that people who are listening need to know either about, you know, your plans,

0: nation's future or just kind of our place on the First Coast?
1: Sure. I am going to be listening for several months. But I can tell you right now, I'm interested in expanding our digital footprint, in growing Jacksonville today, and thinking about our physical space. Because if you look at what is happening around the WJCT building, I mean, we have the Stadium of the Future right across the street. Next door, we're going to have the Four Seasons. Our backyard is going to be Met Park, which is going to be redone in a brand new space a couple of years from now. So a lot of exciting things happening here. And I want to think about how we continue to open our doors and become a place where we can convene civil conversations in our community, bring people together.
0: And maybe a rooftop facility. Who knows?
1: Wouldn't that be cool?
0: I was eyeing it the other day, thinking just that. So, well, Karen Vagans, welcome. We're glad to have you. And thanks a lot for coming on First Coast Connect this morning.
1: It has been my pleasure. Thank you for the work you do here every day.
0: Oh, thank you. It's our pleasure to do it. So we've got a good team. All right. Up next, we sit down with Andrew Wickman. He's the voice of the station and host of the long-running music show Blues Horizon.

0: Welcome back. An early love of classic rock evolved into a deep appreciation for the blues for radio host Andrew Wickman after he began to learn how the latter inspired the former. Now media operations director at WJCT, Andrew has hosted Blues Horizon for the past 16?
1: Flew by. 16 years.
0: Holy cow. Yeah. Well, if you've not heard it, we're going to give you a chance to get a taste of it. Andrew, thanks so much for being here.
1: Thank you.
0: So you are a musician, a performer, you're a photographer. How did you first begin being interested in blues music?
1: Well, my brother was an excellent musician, and he used to pull me into his room and say, play me different types of music, you know, every day. And so that was an early exposure. And then when I got into high school, I had some friends who wanted to get into a band, and then I started buying music. I saw this one day in the record store. I saw this blues originals CD, and I said, okay, let me take a shot because some of these songs look familiar. I want to hear the original version of Whole Lotta Love by Led Zeppelin or something like that. And when I listened to it, it blew me away because it was a whole new perspective. It doesn't sound anything like what I'm hearing, but the lyrics are similar, the beat is similar, but there's something very atmospheric, something very organic going on here. And when I was listening to it, it sounded like everybody's been hearing Dolly Parton talk about is every song is a story. Every song is a story about what they're seeing. And so if you can, it takes you back to that time. And it's very cathartic music. And they're talking about, it's music with edges, mm-hmm. hard edges. It sounded very anti-establishment. And I'm hearing something that didn't sound like what I was hearing on the radio. So when I go back and I listen to something like A Lot of Love was Led Zeppelin or them, you know, played with Van Morrison, who played a song called Baby Please Don't Go, which was one of my favorites. And then I hear the original and I'm like, it doesn't sound like what I'm hearing, but it's got, well, what happened was, I don't know if everybody knows this, but maybe some music fans will know this, but back in the time of the Second World War, American GIs would bring blues albums over with them to the UK. And then you started to hear this, there's this pollination, that was kind of the beginning of it. And blues musicians, or guitarists, young guitarists, people like Jimmy Page and Ritchie Blackmore and Eric Clapton, would hear this music, and then something else happened. There was a musician by the name of Chris Barber would invite these black blues musicians from America to come over and tour the UK. Mm-hmm. And so these young guitarists got to see these musicians in person, live, unfiltered. And so I think that's when the influence started to happen. And then you start to listen to, obviously, classic rock radio, and all of it is blues-based to some degree.
0: You were kind enough to put together some examples of mm-hmm. what you're talking about, kind of this blues roots of certain songs that will be recognizable. And you mentioned Baby Please Don't Go. So you put together this mix, which is the original by Big Joe Williams, and then the cover by them featuring Van Morrison. Let's take a listen and we can talk more about it.

0: So it's clear you can recognize the song. You know, there's this, I think very often the term appropriation is used when you're hearing this kind of rock and roll, perhaps turning a song that was lesser known and maybe not as profitable to the artist into something that's a hit. Where do you fall on the, in terms of, you know, letting musical influences evolve or suggesting that they've been kind of taken outright and, you know, used for profit when perhaps the artist that's, you know, making the hit song didn't write them?
1: Every musician copies songs from their influences. It is a problematic topic. That is, I'm really trying to celebrate the music as a whole. Blues Horizon is a century's worth of music, blues music, blues influenced music in an hour. Bring it all under one roof and try to celebrate the music and give people something kind of as education, not so much, this guy did this to him or whatever. It's good driving music. It's very cathartic. It's music for people. You know, when they say, you know, when you've got the, you know, if you've got nothing, you've still got the blues. So, you know, and so I, this was music that I enjoyed and I hope everybody else will enjoy. And there's the DNA of that music is still there. And if you really look, you find that people like the Rolling Stones brought a musician by the name of Howling Wolf onto one of their TV appearances and just brought him in front of a bunch of young teenagers. There's this, you know, 6'3", 300 pound man screaming into his mic. And, you know, and this was back in the 60s when the Rolling Stones were, you know, young men. And so they always want to bring these artists in. Eric Clapton has done albums with B.B. King. Everybody gives credit. I think obviously people have been sued for, you know, some of the appropriation, some of the copying, some of the lyrics is really usually where they get into trouble. But the music itself, the instrumentation is always seems to be something fresh.
0: There are certain patterns that emerge in the blues too that are within that community of music, very similar to one another.
1: Right. And one of the things that is interesting is that when I put the playlist together for the show, is that it can be a similar mood. It can be something that is, you know, you can dance to it. It can be something that you're listening to if you're having a really bad day. It can be very happy music. It can be jolly. Like, you know, if you listen to B.B. King or something like that, he's very upbeat. He's very, you know, it's almost dance music if you listen to some of his music. But it's the patterns that you find, because you don't hear this music anymore, really, on the radio that much. You know, you can go to streaming services, you can go to all that, but this is, you know, we have the privilege here of having DJ and producer-focused music. We can make the playlist. It's not some approved playlist by a boardroom or whatever.
0: And it's not an algorithm that's slapping it together for you.
1: There's that word, yep.
0: I want to play another example that you put together for us. And this is kind of a more recent iteration of the same type of thing, because the original is performed by Fleetwood Mac, which a lot of people...
1: a lot of people don't know. And that was one of the early box sets that I got that made, you know, kind of increased my fan... But Fleetwood Mac.
0: Pre-Rumours, this is a very different sounding blues band
1: with a guitarist by the name of Peter Green. And David Luckin and I are always talking about this guy. And so you hear, obviously, Fleetwood Mac playing blues songs. It's their own style. But it's not just copying an older blues artist. And then you find someone like Santana who injects a Latin rhythm or Latin influence into just a standard blues shuffle.
0: And changes it all over again. So let's take a listen. This is Black Magic Woman by Peter Green's Fleetwood Mac, and then the cover that he mentioned by Santana.

0: It's so cool to hear that. And, you know, that's the kind of thing that you explore on Blues Horizon. What is it that takes an individual show's shape for you? Like, how do you come up with that playlist that we're talking about? How do you come up with the conceit for an individual hour-long show?
1: That's tricky. I try to achieve a balance between the classic and the contemporary. And obviously, we've featured some newer artists, some local artists. And we played, there's a gentleman by the name of Joe Bonamassa that's going to be playing in St. Augustine. He's kind of the flag bearer for blues music at this point. Gary Clark Jr. is a wonderful new artist. But trying to find music that has a common theme to it, a common mood. And that's tricky to put into words, but at the same time, it needs to be a balance. It needs to be something that, you know, kind of ebbs and flows throughout the song, you know.
0: Well, Blues Horizon, you can listen to it at, some would call it Sunday morning early, but it's midnight on Saturdays to 1 a.m.
1: Midnight on Saturday to 1 a.m. And then also on HD3 from 7 p.m. to 9 p.m. That's a two-hour version
0: on Sundays.
1: HD3, and you get that on the WJCT app.
0: On Sunday evening.
1: Sunday evening,
0: yeah,
1: yes.
0: All right. Well, stick around. After the break, we're going to meet a group celebrating 50 years of fostering intercultural relationships through travel. But first, we're going to close out with a song selected by Andrew. This is B.B. King, Every Day I Have the Blues, live at the Regal. Andrew Wickman, thanks so much for being here.
1: Absolutely. Thank you.
0: All right.

0: Welcome back. Some nice blues music there to listen to. We're now going to be talking to a group that believes in the power of friendship to bridge cultural divides and is celebrating its 50th year here in Jacksonville. Here to tell us about the work of Cultural Connection is Reggie Agolto. She's director of the Jacksonville chapter of CISV, formerly known as Children's International Summer Village. Reggie, thanks for being here.
1: Thanks for having us.
0: We're also joined by Kinsey Spencer. She is a junior board member and a participant and a camp leader. Kinsey, thanks for being here.
2: Thank you for having me.
0: So we mentioned that the CISV is formerly known as Children's International Summer Villages. It just goes by the acronym now, but essentially is a kind of national and even global initiative to connect young people across, you know, various cultures and all kinds of geographic boundaries. Is that right?
1: Yeah, that's right. And it started about 75 years ago. And the very first summer camp was in Cincinnati, Ohio, bringing kids in from 12 different countries. It's amazing.
0: What is the goal? I mean, what is the idea behind getting kids together from different cultures and different countries?
1: CISV was founded immediately after World War I and World War II. So the idea is if we get people from different cultural backgrounds together much younger, maybe these things wouldn't happen, right? So the goal is have all of these kids spend 2 weeks to 4 weeks together living together, learning how to work together, play games, just be normal people, no technology.
0: Yeah. What kind of age group are you targeting?
1: It starts at the local level. It starts at 9 years old and it goes all the way till they turn 18. And then as a college student, which Kinsey's about to be, she's graduating this year. You could stay involved at the national level as a national junior branch board or at the international level.
0: So Kinsey, first of all, congratulations
1: on
0: graduating this year. How did you get involved in the program in the first place and how old were you?
2: So when I first learned about CISV, I was 14 and I was actually interviewing my mom's coworkers to try and figure out what I would like to do later in my life and who I would like to be. And so one of my mom's coworkers suggested that I join CISV. And so from there, when I was 14, I went to Spain. And then when I was 15, I went to Sweden. And then 16, I went to Norway. And this past summer, I was a junior counselor at a camp in the Netherlands. Helping facilitate the camp for 11-year-olds.
0: And so when you're going abroad for something like this, how does it fit in? Is it a summer program? How does it fit into your school year? And how do you have to prepare for it?
2: Yeah, so it is a summer program. Typically, they are 2 weeks to 4 weeks, as Reggie said. They're a little bit different per age range. The programs are specifically designed to target the educational goals that each age group of children should be meeting at their time. So it's like a curriculum that you work your way through. And preparing for these camps, it is also different depending on the age. The first two camps that I traveled with, I traveled with a leader. And so this leader helped plan things. But then the last two camps that I did, the one in Norway and the Netherlands, I booked my travel. I planned everything and I traveled by myself.
0: Is it intimidating to do that?
2: It is very scary, but it's also very exciting, and it's given me a lot of confidence in my life. And so after high school, I plan to go to college outside of the United States, which I would have never thought that I would be able to do without my experience.
0: Where are you eyeing for school right now?
2: The Netherlands, actually.
0: Okay. Yeah. Wow, the Lowcountry. And so what is it? What kind of feedback do you get from people? I mean, is the response of someone like Kinsey typical in terms of in greater interest now in international travel or exploration?
1: Yeah, it's pretty typical. And I think so. I always have to convince parents at first to let them know, like, this is something you ease into. You're coming to events that are 2 to 3 hours, then your kids are coming to overnights, then weekend long events, and then maybe 2 week long. And so you're not sending them away immediately.
0: For a month abroad, right?
1: You're easing into it. You're getting comfortable with the people in the organization. You're making relationships with other parents. And yeah, her experience is pretty typical. So it's pretty cool to watch as an adult.
0: Yeah, I mean, it must be quite an evolution. And so, Kinsey, do you have thoughts about who is best geared to participate in this? Are there certain people in your life that you'd be like, yeah, you're a great fit, others maybe not?
2: So one thing that I love about CISV is is there isn't like a set person that is supposed to be a CISVer. We are an organization that is very inclusive of everybody. And that's one of our four founding pillars is diversity. And so we try and get as many people involved in our program so we can hear each other's perspectives and learn from each other. And you cannot do that if you have just all one person. And so going into this program, I was a very different person than who I am today. Mm-hmm. And I've grown a lot through CISV and the experiences that I've had as a leader.
0: So cool. Great to hear your first person account of it. And Reggie, we've got a link on our website for people who are interested in either signing up or learning more about the organization and maybe getting their kids involved.
1: Yes. Please visit our website, jacksonville.cisvusa.org. Everyone's invited to all of our events, so don't hesitate. I know the first time can be scary, yeah, but it's a welcoming space.
0: Reggie Agolto, Kinsey Spencer, thank you so much for being here.
2: Thank you.
0: We'll be back right after the break.

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5: 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It's not a new idea, but now Congress is taking note and demanding action. The existential risk of AI and what we can do. Next time on 1A.
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7: Welcome back. Well, faster isn't always better unless it's a race. And speed is part of the winning formula at the world's largest filmmaking competition. Here to tell us about Jacksonville's 48-hour film project is the event's co-producer, Adam Madrid. Adam, welcome back to First Coast Connect.
8: Yes, thank you for having me. I appreciate it.
7: We're also joined by a film producer and event participant, Alicia Johnson. Good morning, Alicia.
9: Hi, good morning.
7: So this is an event that has been going on nationally longer than it's been going on in Jacksonville, but it's going on Jacksonville now for 20 years.
8: Yeah, it's 20 years now, celebrating. 2007 it started, and I was a participant in that first year, and now I'm the city producer with Monique Madrid, and yeah, we're just excited about this being shown, and we're really hyped about this year.
7: Yeah, Jacksonville has had a lot of enthusiasm for this, and it does kind of just keep growing and expanding, but for people who haven't either participated or seen the final works, which are presented when they're done, this is teams that organize themselves and then they come to an event. It happens to be this Friday, a big kickoff event, and they're given certain things that they have to produce according to, so a set of rules, really.
8: Right, right. Yes. So when they come out, we got the filmmakers, they get their genres for the first time. They don't know what they're filming. And then everyone gets the same character prop in line. So each team has the same elements, but different genre.
7: Give us an example of last year's character and prompt.
8: Okay, yes. Last year,
9: character was Alice.
8: Alice, yes.
9: Yeah. So the character's name had to be Alice Walker, I believe, was her first and last name.
7: Like the author?
8: Right. Yeah.
9: And then they were a taste tester.
8: Yeah. Right. Mm-hmm. Yep.
9: Cross then, was a lock.
7: A lock.
9: Yeah, you could use a lock.
8: And stop and smell the roses was the line.
9: Yes.
7: Oh, wow. Okay. Yeah. And so you're coming to this, Alicia. You're a filmmaker. You may have your preference about the kind of films you like or the kind of films you like to make, but you really don't have a choice when you come to this. You could be making a slasher film. You could be making a romantic comedy. You just don't know. What are the possibilities on the table that you could be assigned?
9: The possibilities are endless, from mockumentary to horror. Last year we got horror or dance film, so you could combine the two or choose one of them. So they're very endless in what the possibilities can be. But it was really exciting going into last year because I was really intimidated to do a horror. But when we got it, it was a really cool challenge for us to be able to execute it.
7: Yeah, and people who are watching our live stream will see we're watching some of your film from last year. I mean, very professionally shot. Like, the cinematography is great. It looks 100% like a professional production.
9: Thank you.
7: But you're basically doing this 100% on the fly. You're scripting, you're shooting, you're editing in 3 days.
9: Yeah, absolutely. So we get our genre on Friday and then we go immediately into the writer's room. Last year, our writer's room went about until like 2 o'clock in the morning. And then our call time that Saturday was 8 a.m. And we filmed all of Saturday, the execution of all of our scenes. We filmed a little bit Sunday morning as well. And at the same time that we're filming, we dump our footage to our editor. And so they're also editing in real time after we finish filming a scene.
7: How big is your team, including the cast and everything?
9: Last year, our team was about 18.
7: Wow.
9: And about the same this year as well.
7: Do you sleep at all?
9: No. No, you sleep after 48. That's the way that it works.
7: And what is it like when people are kind of coming to the finish line, Adam? Are they like racing in, kind of like in broadcast news, or they're just shoving like the tape into some sort of, what are they presenting you with? Is it a digital upload?
8: Yeah, there's the two opportunities. Yeah, you can upload it, but we also have the opportunity to where you can drop it off in person, because sometimes the internet goes out. Sometimes the power goes, you know, whatever the case may be, and they just need to have some place to upload their film and give it to us like on a thumb drive. And yeah, you see the anxiety of people like, oh my gosh. And, you know, we tell people obviously like, you know, the 48, you know, a lot of people say it's not for everyone. You know, it's very stressful. But it's almost like a boot camp, because you think about it, on film sets, you are on a deadline and you gotta be, you know, you have to rush to get this shot done. And, it's a great opportunity for people to experience this, because it's a mix of student filmmakers, amateur filmmakers, and professionals all together.
7: What is a pitfall that you've seen some teams run into? Does anybody just kind of hit straight up writer's block and they're like, I don't have any ideas for this? I mean, or are there technical difficulties most people are running into? What kind of things happen?
8: Writer's block is one thing, but also, rendering. Whenever they're trying to render their footage out and it gets stalled. So I don't know.
7: Basically,
9: you're done
7: editing, you're kind of kicking out the final version from a tech standpoint.
9: Yes, from a tech standpoint.
7: And it freezes or crashes.
9: And it freezes, mm-hmm. or you notice something after you've already started rendering, mm-hmm. which is what happened to us last year. And so you're just like watching it move, but it's going so slow. So definitely technology, I would say.
7: And so what did you do last year when you hit that? Did you have to go back and start the upload again?
9: Yeah, we let it continue to render on the site, but we tried to re-render it again with the update and we didn't make it in time. So we had to, you have to really embrace like, no perfection with this experience and really just do it to the best of your ability, because you never really know what could happen. So we just had to submit it in that slight sound issue that we had with our last film.
7: Yeah. So we mentioned Friday is the deadline, but there is still time if people want to participate. They basically have to register before the kickoff, which is at 5:30 on Friday at the Jesse.
8: Yes. Yes. So they got till 5:30. Yep. And again, you can register your team. We're almost at capacity. There's going to be a wait list coming up soon if you don't make it on time. So yeah, definitely we encourage everyone to come out and experience this. This is a cool opportunity. We've seen a lot of professional filmmakers come out of this success because of the International Film Competition. And the winner of Jackson will represent Jacksonville at the Filmpalooza, where all the films from all over the world compete.
7: That's in Los Angeles?
8: And it's like this year, it's actually going to be in Curacao. It moves around from LA. Okay. Last year was in Portugal. Next year is going to be in Curacao.
7: And ultimately a shot at Cannes if they have the stuff.
8: Yeah, they have the best films. Some of the best, sorry, the top 12 best films in the Filmpalooza will go into the Cannes Film Festival in the Short Film Corner. Yes.
7: Well, have fun. Best of luck. I know you're going to be participating again, Alicia.
9: Yes.
7: Adam, thanks for coming on.
8: Thank you so much. Appreciate you.
7: All right. Thanks to everybody for listening. Join us tomorrow when we hear from the producer of a new documentary detailing the lives of New College of Florida students and faculty after the governor's 2023 appointment of conservative board members. It's called First They Came For My College. I'm Ann Schindler. 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
5: Could AI pose an urgent, grave threat to civilization? If so, it won't look like it does in the movies. 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Hi, I'm Jen White. The threat of humans losing control over AI moved out of the theoretical this summer when a swarm of AI agents hacked another company and covered their own tracks. Then last week, an Anthropic researcher publicly quit out of concern. The heads of several AI companies agreed that innovation needs to slow down. But how? And why are they so worried? Today on 1A, the existential threat of artificial intelligence. How concerned are you about AI's risk to humanity? 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
12: Live from NPR News in Washington, I'm Korva Coleman. Stocks opened mixed this morning as the Commerce Department reported a bigger-than-expected jump in retail sales last month. NPR's Scott Horsley reports the Dow Jones Industrial Average slipped about 75 points in early trading.
13: Retail sales rose by 1.2% last month, suggesting shoppers are not tightening their belts despite high energy prices. Spending at gas stations surged more than 3% in August as gas prices soared, but consumers also continue to spend at restaurants, grocery stores, and on the internet. Only department stores and garden centers saw a drop in sales last month. Robust spending is one factor the Federal Reserve will consider as policymakers meet today. The central bank is widely expected to raise its benchmark interest rate by a quarter percentage point. AAA says the average price of gasoline rose 4 cents a gallon overnight, while diesel prices jumped a nickel a gallon to a new high of $6.31. Scott Horsley, NPR News, Washington.
12: Hundreds of people gathered in Washington yesterday for an event called the Pro-Human Assembly. They discussed the potential risks of artificial intelligence. People with very different political views were there, including Vermont Senator Bernie Sanders and President Trump's former strategist Steve Bannon. NPR's Kuo Jingnan reports.
14: In their respective speeches, both Sanders and Bannon blasted the billionaires that ran the AI companies for taking humanity down a dangerous path without the public having a say.
15: The people of this country must make the decisions about AI and not just a handful of oligarchs.
16: The American citizens are not going to be supplicants to the oligarchs anymore.
14: However, the two disagree on what exactly to do about the existential threats they say AI poses. Many speakers called for a pause on development of the most advanced AI and for international coordination. The American and the Chinese government so far have spoken out dismissing these ideas. Kuo Jingnan, NPR News.
12: California Democratic Governor Gavin Newsom has signed what's billed as a first-in-the-nation bill that will require the testing and remediation of homes damaged by wildfire smoke. NPR's Kirk Siegler reports the law is in response to the destructive Los Angeles fires in 2025.
17: The new California law orders state regulators to develop testing standards for homes damaged by wildfire smoke. It will also require insurance companies to pay for that testing and remediation. This was a big deal after the Eaton and Palisades fires, where an untold number of survivors returned to neighborhoods to learn their homes were still standing, but living in them wasn't safe. The efficacy of the California law will be watched closely across the West. In Spokane, Washington this summer, wildfires destroyed hundreds of homes, and residents are being allowed back into partially burnt neighborhoods. And some whose homes didn't burn say it's like living in a hazmat zone. Kirk Siegler, NPR News.
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18: Good morning. This is WJCT News, 89.9 in Jacksonville. I'm Stephen Ponson. Right now, it is 10:04. Duval County Public Schools Superintendent Christopher Bernier and other administrators will be at Baldwin Middle Senior High School today to talk to students and faculty members after the recently appointed principal has been reassigned because a gun was found in his vehicle on campus. Michael Smith was named to lead the school in June, replacing former principal Michael Townsend, who was arrested for failing to report possible misconduct involving a teacher at the school. Bernier says Smith has been ordered to stay home until a criminal and an internal investigation are completed.
19: Some of you have grown accustomed to when sometimes teachers or other individuals do something wrong, that they're reassigned to another work location. In the case of a handgun or any type of gun, we take that extremely seriously, and those individuals are not allowed to be back on campus or in any work location until the investigation is complete.
18: Smith has been the subject of multiple investigations in the past for alleged inappropriate conduct towards students, according to personnel records. A new coffee shop with a side of pugs is coming to Jacksonville. Cup of Pug is a pug cafe with locations across Europe and elsewhere and is expected to open in November on Beach Boulevard near San Pablo Road. The business will also partner with Pug Rescue of Florida and Georgia to help raise awareness, support pugs in need, and to connect the dogs with homes, according to news partners at the Jacksonville Daily Record. Currently, the business is in the permitting process with the city of Jacksonville. We have lower rain chances today here in northeast Florida. Temperatures eventually reaching the mid-80s along the coast and the lower 90s for inland areas.
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5: This is 1A. I'm Jen White. Last week, a researcher at the artificial intelligence company Anthropic announced his resignation on X. Jacob Coxon wrote that his former company, along with OpenAI, where he also recently worked, were acting irresponsibly and, quote, racing straight to self-improving superintelligence and gambling with our lives. That post went viral. It's now been viewed nearly 200 million times. Then on Saturday, Anthropic's own CEO, Dario Amodei, published an essay calling on the entire industry to deliberately slow down and also shared some ideas on how to do it. The head of OpenAI, Sam Altman, replied, "I agree with Dario that we need to pace the frontier." Elon Musk and Demis Hassabis at Google DeepMind agreed, too. But President Trump isn't on board. Here's part of what he wrote on Truth Social on Monday. Quote, "The only control or guardrails that AI needs is a strong and smart high IQ president, and the USA has that in spades." He continued, quote, "There is a sick conspiracy going on against AI and data centers, and the only one that is happy about it is China. Whoever wins AI wins." Well, back in June, we asked what would happen if artificial intelligence became smarter than every human at every task. That's the so-called superintelligence referred to in Coxon's social media post. But in just a few short months, that conversation has shifted out of the hypothetical with real events that make the existential threat look more possible. So we return to that debate today to ask what's changed. Should we slow down AI innovation, and is that even possible? What's at risk if we don't? The stakes are high, so let's get into it. Nate Sorries is with us again in studio in Washington. He's president of the Machine Intelligence Research Institute and co-author of If Anyone Builds It, Everyone Dies, Why Superhuman AI Would Kill Us All. Nate, welcome back to the program.
23: Thank you.
5: Also returning with us from the Bay Area is Sayash Kapoor. He's an incoming professor at UC Berkeley and co-author of AI Snake Oil, What Artificial Intelligence Can Do, What It Can't, and How to Tell the Difference. Sayash, it's great to have you back.
24: It's great to be here.
5: And with us from Oakland, California is Natasha Tiku. She's the tech culture reporter at the Washington Post. Natasha, welcome.
25: Thanks for having me.
5: And we want to hear from you, too. Are you concerned about AI becoming too smart too fast? Or do you think the worries are overstated? Our email is 1A@WAMU.org. Now, we invited Anthropic, Google DeepMind, and OpenAI to participate in this conversation, but we did not hear back. Now, I described a little bit of what's happened in just the last few weeks, and the markets have noticed as well. By Monday, tech stocks were falling worldwide. But the debate over the existential risk of AI, it's not a new conversation. So I'm curious to hear from all of you whether you think this moment feels different, if it feels like a turning point, or is this just another round in the argument that the industry has been having for years? Nate?
23: I think it's absolutely a turning point. I think a lot of what we have seen in terms of public awareness comes downstream of some, frankly, pretty disturbing incidents this summer with AI swarms that spontaneously broke out of the labs to do things that were against their instructions. I think this got a lot of researchers spooked, and And I think this is what led to a lot of these researchers, including Jacob Coxon, who resigned, but including many others who stayed in the AI companies, a lot of these researchers came out and said, we really think that this has, you know, a double-digit chance of wiping out civilization. And finally, the world is hearing that and taking it seriously, which I think is a big change.
1: Sayash, what about for you?
2: I think the biggest change for me was just seeing how recklessly these companies operate. On the one hand, these companies now have over thousands of employees. They are valued in the trillions of dollars. On the other hand, they have failed to implement basic control mechanisms that, frankly, our 10% research lab implements. And so just seeing how recklessly these companies have been operating was a big change for me.
1: Natasha, how are you seeing the conversation shift within the industry itself?
25: Well, we've had a few cycles where potential extinction risk from AI has become national news, but I think on the heels of a populist backlash, against data centers, concerns about the impact on jobs and on education, on child safety, I think it's resonated in a way that it hasn't in, you know, during those previous cycles.
1: Now, in his public letter, Anthropic CEO Daria Amade wrote that, quote, since roughly this summer, AI has been advancing drastically faster. Nate, what's driving that development?
23: You know, I think it's reasonable to model AI as increasing on an exponential, which is to say that it doubles. I think the doubling period is about every 4 months, depending what you're measuring, which means, you know, it goes 1, then 2, then 4, then 8, then 16, then 32. And sometimes even following that smooth curve gets you these really big jumps. So it's not so much that we have seen some sudden new insight or improvement in AI. It's just that we are starting to get into the very rapid phase of growth here. And, you know, who knows if this exponential will continue forever? My guess is it will not. But also, who knows how long it will last?
1: Well, there's also concerns about risks of what's called recursive self-improvement. That's when AI is able to build next generations on its own. Now, in his public letter, Anthropic CEO said that this is happening and it's rapidly accelerated AI advancement since roughly this summer. Sayash, I mean, what do you think about the risks of recursive self-improvement?
2: I think on one hand, I agree with Nate's diagnosis that, you know, AI improvements have happened rapidly over the last few years. On the other hand, I should also note that they haven't really happened very smoothly. We've seen this notion called jaggedness, where AI continues to get better at some subset of tasks while being pretty bad, honestly, at another. For instance, anyone who's used ChatGPT or Claude knows that they have all of these weird quirks when they're writing things. They're really poor writers. And I think the difference comes down to whether the task that you're trying to get AIs better at is verifiable, whether you can at the end easily say that the task was solved correctly or not, or whether it's whether it is sort of more creative or requires more judgment or is more open-ended like writing. So what we've seen is even when it comes to AIs doing AI research, the set of tasks that it's gotten very good at are precisely those which require less creativity and judgment. They are sort of straightforward to assess. And that's why we've seen these dramatic improvements in software engineering and mathematics, which are verifiable, while not really seeing those improvements in other areas, including areas of recursive self-improvement, which still require creativity and taste and judgment from human experts.
1: Well, the Anthropic researcher whose post went viral told Wired that his former colleagues working at Anthropic use words like end game or crunch time. A quote, from their perspective, this is when Anthropic and its competitors decide the fate of humanity. And we heard from Sayash there that because this improvement is happening at a more jagged rate, it's not a smooth curve. And please correct me if I heard you incorrectly, Sayash, but the risk is not as high as perhaps we think.
23: You know, about a week ago, these AI companies claimed that their AIs have produced a proof of the Navier-Stokes problem, which is one of the most famous open mathematical problems. And it's one of the Millennium Problems, which comes with a $1 million prize. It has stood for 90 years. It was listed as one of the top prizes at the turn of the century, or the top hardest problems, open problems, that's really useful at the turn of the century. I remember when people said, oh, well, it takes real creativity to solve Millennium Problems. Like, last year, the AIs were solving sort of high school math competition problems, and people said, sure, the AIs are getting better at math, but they can't do the really creative math, like solving Millennium Problem. Now that Millennium Problems have fallen, I think people say, oh, well, you know, math doesn't require that much creativity. But recursive self-improvement requires creativity. I'm not sure that's true. I think, how much harder is it to ask an AI, build me a more efficient learning method for AIs? How much harder is that than asking solve me a millennium problem? So I hope that AIs making smarter AIs that can make smarter AIs is much, much harder than what we've seen them do. But we can't guarantee it anymore. And the gap between high school math problems and millennium problems, the top mathematical problems we have, versus millennium problems and recursive self-improvement, it's not clear to me that we are less than halfway across that gap. And we've crossed this far in just a year.
1: Natasha, before we go further, I want us to get more details on this major incident that happened this summer that shifted the conversation we've been having. Give us the specifics of the Hugging Face case.
25: Yeah, so this was a case where OpenAI was testing some of its latest models. And these are AI agents which are, able to do actions on a computer. And as we saw, like, the information came out in stages, and OpenAI itself was not aware that its agents had hacked into Hugging Face, which is a repository of models and data sets for AI, sort of like GitHub is for code. Subsequently we've had reports come out about thousands of agents, acting in concert, acting as a swarm, and doing things that they knew were against the parameters of what OpenAI wanted them to do, basically cheating. And this was to test their ability to do offensive cyber attacks.
1: And so, Sayesh, when you look at the Hugging Face case, was this a failure of having the correct controls in place from your perspective, or is it about the artificial intelligence developing more quickly than we're prepared for?
24: I think it is largely a failure of control. And in particular, as an example, consider that when we have run our evaluations, when our research group runs its evaluations, what we realized after reading the incident report was we are more careful with our evaluations. Our 10-person research team puts in more effort in controlling what the agents do than OpenAI does in sort of these 1,000 agent runs. And that's what allowed this incident to happen. Now, of course, we also simultaneously need to step in and improve better control, but that's not going to be automatic.
1: Well, we'll pick up our conversation there. We're speaking to Sayesh Kapoor. He's an incoming professor at UC Berkeley. Also with us, Natasha Tiku, culture reporter at The Washington Post, and Nate Sorries, author of If Anyone Builds It, Everyone Dies, Why Superhuman AI Would Kill Us All. And coming up, we learn about what it would take to rein in the pace of AI development. It won't be easy. And you can add your voice to the conversation. Email us at 1A@WAMU.org. We'll be right back.

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5: This is 1A. I'm Jen White. In Washington on Tuesday, political figures who usually fall on opposite ends of the ideological spectrum agreed artificial intelligence presents a grave risk to humanity. Both Senator Bernie Sanders, independent in Vermont, and former Trump White House advisor Steve Bannon were at the Pro-Human Assembly, a bipartisan gathering to demand stricter regulations and guardrails on AI. The temperature on this issue is clearly up on Capitol Hill as public warnings over AI reach a fever pitch, including from many former insiders who have left their field in order to ring the alarm.
6: Imagine monkeys trying to imprison humans. It's pretty difficult for a monkey to outwit a human. In the same way, we'd be at a significant disadvantage when faced with these AI systems.
7: None of these companies are at all prepared to safely automate the AI research process and kick off recursive self-improvement. That's an inherently very dangerous thing to do, and no matter which company does it first, the outcome is going to be terrible for humanity. Therefore, they have to be stopped, and I don't think they're going to stop themselves.
8: It's very possible that, you know, people say good things on Twitter, and then actually in the negotiating room, they're trying to get something that's suspicious.
6: It's not about like any individual actor. It's about the structural reality of the race.
9: If you want to know what life's like when you're not the apex intelligence, ask a chicken.
5: Those are from recent interviews with people who have left AI companies to warn the public. Jacob Coxon, Daniel Cocatello, Alex Turner, and a final thought there from the man dubbed the godfather of AI, Jeffrey Hinton. We did invite OpenAI, Anthropic, and Google to join this conversation. They did not reply, but we are hearing from you, and not all of you are buying that AI is a threat. Mike emailed, "I'm tired of reporting that elevates the weird but bogus idea that AI is a huge threat. If Anthropic hacked a different company, that's illegal, and the engineers should be arrested. The fact that they aren't being arrested should suggest that the hack was less serious than the hype is suggesting. If AI is a legitimate threat to human life, the company should be shut down. The fact that they aren't suggests that the threat is just more advertising from companies." Natasha, I want to come to you first. Was there any legal fallout from the Hugging Face case?
10: Initially, Hugging Face did contact the FBI when they weren't sure, which company's agents had penetrated their system. But ultimately, you know, the information was presented to the public as a partnership between Hugging Face and OpenAI, to try to have more rigorous safety controls. So, it was the public reception was really shaped by the fact that this happened to a company that is within the AI industry, that is in fact integral to the AI industry. I think if we had seen that it was a hospital or a, you know, Fortune 500 company, it would have been illegal and you would have seen a very different response. I mean, the legality doesn't change, right? But the framing of it in the public and pressing charges does.
5: Well, Nate, I do want to get your perspective because in your view, the risk of AI superintelligence, as your book title lays out, it's as high as total human extinction. And I want to better understand how you think that could play out. So give us a hypothetical scenario, maybe one driven by AI behavior we've seen in recent weeks.
11: Yeah, you know, the thing that has everybody spooked here is not that these swarms breaking out and committing hacks are, you know, that the next swarm just like this one that breaks out will end humanity somehow. The thing that has a lot of people concerned is that as the AIs get smarter, they seem to care less and less about exactly what we told them to do. The Hugging Face incident was actually an analogy of what was happening there is it's like we told these AIs, use this particular set of lock picks to break into that particular safe. And instead of doing that, the AIs cut the safe open with a buzzsaw, got the contents of the safe, then broke out the window, broke into the security camera office, and tried to delete the security camera footage. And when that sort of thing happens, it's an indication that these AIs are not doing quite what you asked, and know that they're not doing quite what you asked, because otherwise, why were they trying to delete the logs? The way that this escalates all the way up to human extinction is if you create smarter and smarter versions of these AIs that don't just break out but copy themselves onto the internet, and that can self-reproduce, and that can improve their own intelligence until they are smarter than humans, at which point it becomes hard to predict exactly how humanity would end here. That's a little bit like, you know, they're probably going to kill you in some way you didn't imagine.

0: Terrell Hogan Law.
1: I'm Wayne Hogan. Arrive alive. One text or call can wreck it all. Let's end distracted driving.
0: More at TerrellHoganLaw.com.
2: And they would win. It's a little bit like humans don't hate the ants when we build a skyscraper and destroy the anthill. We aren't really thinking about them very much at all.
3: Sayesh, what do you make of Nate's argument here, that it's not about AI working as some, you know, agent of chaos with hatred against, you know, humans, that it's more about how super intelligent artificial intelligence wouldn't even really factor us into its considerations about its own survival?
4: I mean, I guess it's true that we have seen a lot of instances of this kind of AI agent being misaligned. You know, like the science of alignment is unsolved. Alignment is basically trying to get AI systems to do what you want them to do, not just what you tell them to do. At the same time, I think we would be in a far worse situation had these agents formed such goals in this case. But what we've largely found is they had not. So they've basically been asked to solve this set of tasks, and they figured out that if they broke into Hugging Face, which was the company these agents attacked, then they would be able to somehow figure out how to pass the goals of this test. And one of the things that they realized while solving the task was that the paper which introduced this set of tests said that the agents would be graded on whether they'd legitimately solved the problem. And this is why, sort of based on our best reading of the report, this is why the agents went into and hacked Hugging Face. They were really sort of carefully trying to solve the goal that had been set in front of them. But in the process, there weren't adequate control protections. There weren't adequate protections to see that they don't go off guard, which is clearly very important because we don't know how to align these agents very well. And that's how I see this incident playing out.
2: Yeah, I think that's a little bit of a misunderstanding here. Again, it sort of looks to me, so I agree that these agents were breaking out to try and figure out how to delete the logs and hide the traces of their cheating. But it looks to me from the reports that we got relatively late through the third-party investigations that these AIs were told very specifically something like use these lockpicks to break into that safe. And then they did something related. They got the contents of the safe, but they weren't using, you know, the instructions said use this tool to do that thing, and the AIs used a totally different tool and then broke out and then tried to delete the traces, showing that they were doing something different than what was asked. And so I think what we're seeing is that the AIs had some goal related to what we said. We said, use these lockpicks to break into that safe. And what they did was they cut the safe open with a buzzsaw and found the contents. And it's related to what we said, but it's different than what we said. And this is a pernicious and difficult problem. We could talk about why AIs wind up like this. The very basic theory is that these AIs aren't instruction-following machines. They are tendency-learning machines, and they learn whatever tendency causes the automated grading system to give them a good score. And often they can get the best score even when they're told, don't pursue the score, do this other thing instead. They often can get the best score by ignoring the instructions, doing something else. And when they do this, again, they often try to cover their tracks, which indicates a certain sort of knowledge that they know this is not what we asked them to do.
3: Well, Natasha, I want to dig a little deeper into this incident because reports found that OpenAI had disabled most of its own control and monitoring mechanisms. Why were those security steps skipped?
5: Well, I think that OpenAI has said actually they didn't even have the tools, sufficient monitoring tools for the amount of agents and the volume of activity that was happening. You know, even though they anticipated these exact kind of problems that, an AI would be incentivized to get a reward, they still hadn't kind of built the, you know, observability tools to keep track. And they also had conceived of an experiment where it wasn't actually possible to get the reward. So I feel like Sayesh's framing of it, where they are still trying to pursue the goal that we gave them in an unintended way, is what we've seen, even from those third-party reports.
3: I mean, it's interesting because we're hearing these concerns about the dangers around AI, how quickly it's being developed. It's coming from the developers themselves. So what is so difficult about pushing pause while they're waiting for the regulatory environment to catch up? Natasha, I want to come to you first. What do you understand?

0: stand from within this industry that makes it difficult for them to just say, you know what, we actually can pause this ourselves for the moment.
1: Right. That's such a good question. You know, I think that looking at Anthropic more closely is the best way to see it. So Dario Amodei has had this argument that, you know, in order to be able to be very influential on the standards, the way that people talk about AI, you need to be on the frontier. So he calls it a race to the top. So by that logic, every company has to move as fast as possible. Otherwise, you're not going to maintain your position in the frontier and be able to shape AI development. Dario Amodei argues that, you know, this is necessary in order to push the safety standards. But I think if you look at Anthropic and OpenAI, we're oftentimes seeing the same problems from both companies. So, you know, there's obviously a lot of money tied up. There is a lot of, you know, CapEx, a lot of build out for these data centers. And I think everyone is worried that if they pause, you know, that won't stop their competitors.
0: We're talking to Natasha Tiku. She's tech culture reporter at The Washington Post. Also with us, Nate Sorries, author of If Anyone Builds It, Everyone Dies, Why Superhuman AI Would Kill Us All, and Sayash Kapoor, computer scientist and incoming professor at UC Berkeley. We're also hearing from you.
2: My name's Kevin. I'm from New York. In a world that's already overrun with totally out-of-control capitalism, spreading authoritarianism, and general disregard for humanity in general, the last thing we need is AI. It is going to do more harm than help, and it's already shown itself to be completely out of control.
0: Thanks for that call. We want to hear from you, too. Are the risks of AI under or overstated? What worries you the most about the technology? Where do you see the promise? Email us at 1A at WAMU.org. I'm Jen White. You're listening to 1A. We got a technical question here from Susan in Michigan who says, could you ask your guests to explain how AI can get loose to harm humanity? I don't understand. If AI lives in a digital format, what actions can it take to set off a disaster? Sayash, I'll come to you first on that.
3: Well, one example is all the interfaces where the digital and the physical worlds interact. And the Hugging Face incident is an interesting one because you might get AI systems that hack into other systems that might hack into critical infrastructure or a hospital and cause damage in the form of the hospital services not ending up working on that day, or it might even take over a government agency. And so this is why, like, it's super important to focus on this problem of cybersecurity, because we've seen AI become so good at cybersecurity tasks over the last year.
0: We also got this question from Jim who says, can't you just unplug the machines, Nate?
4: You can unplug the machines so long as they are running on the computers that you think they are running on. So there were actually multiple swarms at OpenAI this summer. The most public one is the one that broke out onto the public internet and committed this hack. There are actually two others that took over OpenAI's internal infrastructure and took over the computers there. Those computers are the computers where the AI's digital mind is kept. The AI could have, if they had been trying to, copy themselves elsewhere on the internet. And then, you know, there's many digital ways to make money. You can pay humans for things. You can convince humans to do things. If they had been able to start setting up instances on other computers where we did not know that they were running, we would not know what machines to turn off. And then, you know, if they could hide, propagate, make themselves smarter, they would eventually have opportunities either, again, to gain money and pay humans to do things, or to start taking over robots, or to start otherwise inventing their own technology using things like biolabs, which are already controlled by some AIs.
0: Natasha, I want to turn to the essay that Anthropic CEO Dario Amodei posted over the weekend. It's titled, We Must Pace the Frontier. He wrote that, quote, we must slow the pace at which we improve the capabilities of AI models. Progress will still seem fast, and we must make wise use of the time we gain. What fixes does he propose?
1: He proposed a three-step approach. One would be embedding evaluators inside the AI companies that have the same privileges and access as employees, you know, and they would be able to keep a check on development and whether or not the companies are following the pacing rules. He also talked about government involvement in terms of, you know, helping their helping broach conversations with other countries to try to organize some kind of a, you know, pacing the frontier, as he described it. This is like a slightly different terminology than we'd seen earlier this year or last year about pausing AI development. You know, Anthropic is still going ahead with its IPO. At least that's what's publicly reported. So, you know, we're not talking about shutting anything down. We're just talking about, you know, the CEOs agreeing to some kind of still pretty vague slowdown.
0: Is Sayash, when you hear Amadei's proposal, what's your response? Do you think that's a sufficient place to start?
3: I mean, I think voluntary commitments of this sort are helpful. They're also helpful for kickstarting the policy conversation on what it means for independent evaluators to investigate a company. But ultimately, I think the real response will come through better policymaking. One example is if AI companies are clearly liable when their AI agents go out of control. And we've talked a little bit about whether what the agents did in the Hugging Face incident was illegal. In my view, it clearly was. But OpenAI got really lucky that it was a friendly AI company that the agents attacked rather than a hospital, as Natasha mentioned. So that's one area. The other is for these companies to basically figure out how to grow up, how to stop operating like scrappy startups. And, you know, they have this move fast and break things mentality. In my read of the incident, that is primarily what led to the OpenAI sort of accident. And companies really need to figure out how to grow up quickly.
0: Well, we'll pick up our conversation there. We're speaking to Sayash Kapoor. He's author of AI Snake Oil, What Artificial Intelligence Can Do, What It Can't, and How to Tell the Difference. Also with us, Natasha Tiku, tech culture reporter at The Washington Post, and Nate Sorries of the Machine Intelligence Research Institute. Still to come, is AI all bad? The potential benefits of its exponential advancement. That's just ahead. This is 1A.

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1: 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I'm Noah Hertz. I'm one of the reporters here at WJCT. 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
3: Back to our guests in a moment, but first a word about what's coming up tomorrow. Nearly 200 women in the U.S. have died from ectopic pregnancies since 2020, almost double the previous 6 years. That's when an embryo implants outside the uterus where it can't develop. If left untreated, the embryo can rupture, causing deadly bleeding. A new investigation from ProPublica explores the role state abortion restrictions could be playing in the recent spike in deaths. And we want to hear from you. If you've ever experienced an ectopic pregnancy, we'd be honored to hear your story. How did you discover you had an ectopic pregnancy, and how did you go about receiving treatment? How easy or difficult was it for you to get the care you needed? Call us at 855-236-1A1A. If you live in a state with abortion restrictions and are pregnant or trying to become pregnant, what questions or concerns do you have about getting the reproductive care you need? Our number is 855-236-1212, or leave a message with our app, 1A Vox Pop, and we'll share what you know tomorrow. We're discussing what's changed in the debate over AI safety since June, when we last spoke about the risk of superintelligence, that is, AI being smarter than humans at every task. Our guests are back. Nate Sorries is president of the Machine Intelligence Research Institute and author of If Anyone Builds It, Everyone Dies, Why Superhuman AI Would Kill Us All. And Sayash Kapoor is an incoming professor at UC Berkeley and author of AI Snake Oil, What Artificial Intelligence Can Do, What It Can't, and How to Tell the Difference. Another guest is with us too, Natasha Tiku, tech culture reporter at the Washington Post. And we're hearing from lots of you.
4: This is Ed in Atlanta. I've long had concerns about the harmful potential of superintelligent AI, but the recent Hugging Face episode made me realize the potential is now here, and it doesn't involve superintelligent AI. It's the AI we already have.
5: My name is Mike T. from Washington, D.C. I think your digital life absolutely can and will be impacted by artificial intelligence, things like banking and everyday computing programs that will be more susceptible to attacks from AI bots. However, in real life, when you are out playing Little League games or going on picnics or going on vacations with your friends and family, I don't think AI is going to have as drastic of an impact on your ability to enjoy the real world. Don't forget that.
3: Thanks for those messages. We've also gotten these emails, one from Jimmy, who says, my concern is jobs disappearing. However, people's needs will not disappear. Bills will not disappear. The need to provide for their kids will not disappear. What then? There will be casualties. What will the public backlash look like? And Roy says, I'm strongly in favor of regulating AI to fix issues over copyright infringement, worker displacement, energy use, and privacy. But I'm over this existential AI is going to kill all humans argument, which I feel is distracting from the actual conversation that needs to happen. And we've gotten messages along this line from several listeners who say, listen, this is the wrong conversation. We need to be more concerned about the way artificial intelligence will affect kitchen table issues. Your response?
6: You know, a lot of people say, isn't the real problem this? Isn't the real problem that? And my response there is, I don't think we have only one problem. I think the world is big enough for multiple problems at a time. If we can only take one problem at a time, I would absolutely prefer my problem to go last. It's kind of a doozy. But right now we have people in the AI companies getting spooked by the rate of AI progress and getting spooked by the AIs doing things that, frankly, they did not ask them to do. You know, in some of these swarms, we saw some AIs give up on their own objectives to do suicidal scientific experiments for the swarm. We have seen multiple swarms, some we haven't discussed yet, such as one swarm that took over a German wiki that was not AIs, that had their safeguards removed. And we still saw them doing some of these experiments where they gave up on their own ability to complete their own objective in order to get information to the collective. And this has a lot of people freaked out in the industry. This has a lot of people who are working on this technology trying to warn the world that they really think the AI situation might get out of control, that they really think they might be close to self-improving AI, and that they really think that this threatens humanity if the AIs keep getting smarter. And I think we should listen to that. I think we should at least look at the arguments about why I think that the future generations of this AI will get very dangerous if we proceed, why I think it's so hard to make them care about us and the struggles we've seen along the way. I don't think we should let that distract from fixing other problems AI is causing, but unfortunately, we're going to need to address both.
3: Natasha, we should note here that Anthropic is reportedly preparing for what could be one of the largest IPOs in history. On Monday, though, the stock market fell, led by tech stocks, and that was in the aftermath of AI CEOs publicly calling for a slowdown of the development of this technology. How do the financial incentives of these companies play into this conversation?
7: I mean, I think that they are paramount, right? I mean, these are some of the fastest growing, largest companies in history, period, certainly when it comes to Anthropic. And they are planning to go public and be beholden to, those kinds of stakeholders. They already have investments from sovereign wealth funds, from some of the biggest, private equity and venture capital funds. And, they're sort of asking almost for like an exemption to capitalism, by saying like, please let us, please give us an antitrust waiver so that we can cooperate. It's just really hard to square what they are talking about when they share these concerns about existential risks and their finances moving forward. They're also simultaneously, brokering partnerships with hospitals, with, the electric grids, with some of the critical infrastructure that, as we mentioned, if that had been the thing that had been hacked, we would be in a very different position right now.
3: Well, I'll turn to some reporting here for the New York Times, because some in Silicon Valley are accusing Amadei of sensationalizing the risk of AI to make it harder for rivals to compete with Anthropic. A White House tech advisor, David Sacks, said on social media, quote, stop pretending the motivation to slow down is purely altruistic. Natasha, just explain that argument and how widespread it is.
7: Yeah, so I mean, I should say David Sacks, the former White House AI and crypto czar, he has his own financial incentives to make that argument. But basically, what he's saying is that it's a similar framing that we've heard about these companies from the beginning, because they have been talking about this existential risk from the beginning. That if you talk about how your technology is inevitable, all powerful, able to bring industries to its knees, that's also a way to talk talk about, you know, the total addressable market being massive and, you know, also deferring to these companies for how the technology should be controlled. So, you know, David Sachs is very interested in unencumbered AI development and for the data center build out to continue and for, you know, some of his colleagues who work in venture capital to be able to have the, you know, liquidity event that would come from an IPO. I mean, he also talks about, you know, his concerns about the U.S. staying dominant in this AI race with China. So it's the same familiar arguments we've heard from that sector for years.
3: Well, over the weekend, President Trump was at the Irish Open, and here's part of what he said.
8: We're leading China in AI. We're the most sophisticated country in the world. And frankly, I want to keep it that way, because whoever wins AI wins. And we can put guardrails, we can do this and that, but I think you have a lot of negative forces and are bringing it up that shouldn't be bringing it up, and they're bringing up things that won't happen.
3: Now again, Anthropic CEO Dario Amodei was on Face the Nation this Sunday, and he called the competition between the U.S. and Chinese AI companies a challenging dilemma.
9: The more long-term thing would be working together to put a speed limit on the rate of AI progress. I think that's going to be very difficult. We shouldn't kid ourselves, because the incentives to pull ahead and the military advantage that you get from that are so large that the ability to check that the other side isn't cheating has to be ironclad. So I think that's going to be the work of years. And honestly, I don't know if it's possible.
3: Sayash, what cooperation would an effective solution require internationally and industry-wide?
10: I think within the industry and within the United States, basically making sure that AI companies have their incentives right. Their incentives are aligned with their agents not going out of control. Their incentives are aligned with putting in the right organizational sort of governance things in place. I think that is the number one requirement here. And we've seen how this has played out in other industries before. We have some positive examples. For instance, over the course of decades, the aviation industry has built up a large number of organizational processes. And as a result, when you have an incident happen, when you have like an airplane crash, there is this entire month-long investigation. There is a lot of transparency into how this actually occurred. We actually have none of that for AI right now. And I think that is a starting point. On the international scale, though, I think the main question when it comes to this kind of great power competition, if you will, between the United States and China, in my view, is not one of just developing more powerful AI. It is one of how do we diffuse this AI across different productive industries in the economy. And I think this is one factor that has been overlooked both in President Trump's comments and in Dario Amodei's comments, because in some sense, the benefits from AI arise from its broad diffusion across society. It does not just arise from an AI company having a powerful AI system that it is building in-house. And when you look at it from this perspective, it starts to appear less like a race to building more powerful AI and more like a broad distributed challenge of how you get to this adoption to realize AI's true benefits. And in that sense, I think it becomes much less of a race in terms of the AI companies itself, and it becomes more of a race to how we can enable this kind of broad adoption across society.
3: Nate, I'd love to hear your thoughts as well.
6: You know, I would adjust President Trump's statement to whoever wins, AI wins. I think that in a race to make a super intelligent AI where nobody knows how to make it care about us, it doesn't matter who gets there first if the AI goes rogue and kills us all. That changes the incentive landscape. I think it's possible to cooperate here. I think it's possible to track heavy concentrations of these AI chips that are required to make the very advanced AIs. And I think that this starts to happen only once people have realized that the researchers here are very serious when they say that this poses a risk to the entirety of humanity.
3: We're talking to Nate Sorese, author of If Anyone Builds It, Everyone Dies, Sayash Kapoor, computer scientist and an incoming professor at UC Berkeley, and Natasha Tiku, tech culture reporter at The Washington Post. I'm Jen White. You're listening to 1A. We're still hearing from you. Tony emails, Congress is no more capable of reining in AI than they're able to rein in the rich. Both problems are about excess privilege and power. Now on Truth Social on Monday, President Trump wrote, quote, we already have tremendous criminal and regulatory power over these companies. I mean, Natasha, what have we seen from the U.S. government so far, both the White House and Congress, on mitigating AI risk?
7: Well, there has been, a lot more momentum and a lot more political will to do something, in the past couple weeks. I've heard from more people that they think that, you know, potential bipartisan legislation might pass even in a gridlocked Congress. So they have looked at things like transparency. They've looked at things like reporting mechanisms. In terms of what the U.S. has done so far, it's largely been voluntary, self-regulation from these companies, which is, something that I think we've seen has not put a meaningful curb on their power or their ability to operate unencumbered.
3: Now, Republican House Speaker Mike Johnson said he'll meet with AI executives as soon as this week, but he's still noncommittal on legislation before the midterms. But do you think the midterm outcomes, Natasha, could shape what comes next in the regulatory environment?
7: Yes, I think so. I think that, you know, people are watching the polling very carefully. We've already seen, the vast majority of voters on both the left and the right say that they have these concerns. People are watching to see, you know, is existential risk going up in the concerns? Is it more about energy prices? Is this going to be a kitchen table issue? Would somebody actually vote on their concerns about AI as opposed to their concerns on affordability? Basically economic concerns. So I think it could very well end up being a motivating force for actually pushing legislation through.
3: I want to get back to this question of transparency briefly. We got this email from Gregory who says, the information we are getting is from the companies developing AI. How do we know that they're telling us everything? Sayash?
10: That's a great question. I mean, as of right now, we have few transparency proposals in place. There have been a couple of state laws that have been passed that require companies to report the details of certain catastrophic incidents. But beyond that, I think we are largely left in the dark. And so this is why I was positively surprised to see Dario Amedei's acquiescence to the proposal that they should have independent evaluators within their organizations. But still, I think this is just the first step. I think there's a lot more that we can do policy-wise and that we have done in other industries to require such transparency. For example, details of how these models are trained, what control mechanisms these companies have, what goes wrong if these control mechanisms are not followed, and so on. So I think it's important that we start this conversation, but it's also important that we continue to hold these companies accountable rather than just taking what they're doing voluntarily.
3: Nate, briefly, what do you think are the benefits of AI innovation, even as we're having this discussion about the risk the technology presents?
6: You know, if we can make these self-improving AIs that get radically smarter, that can start inventing their own technology, then if we can figure out how to make them care about us, then, you know, there could be great benefits to health, to, people in this industry talk about compressing 1,000 years of research into a year. And I think that a lot of people say that we need to sort of choose between shutting the AI down because it poses this extinction threat or racing ahead because of these possible benefits. But it's actually not a dichotomy. You know, if something has a 10% chance of ending humanity, as these researchers say, I frankly think it's higher, but a lot of the researchers in these labs say at least a 10% chance it ends humanity, then the sane move is not to try and decide whether to gamble benefits at this huge risk of extinction. The sane move is to find some other way to make a version of the technology that does not carry that risk.
3: Well, we'll leave the conversation there for now, but we will continue it on another 1A show. We've been here with Nate Sorys, president of the Machine Intelligence Research Institute, Sayash Kapoor, incoming professor at UC Berkeley, and Natasha Tiku, tech culture reporter at The Washington Post. 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Today's producer was Avery Jessichapnik. 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I'm Jen White. Thanks for listening. We'll talk again tomorrow. This is 1A.
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12: 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We catch him on his way ahead of his local performance on the next First Coast Connect.
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17: A Virginia mom let her 5-year-old son take a walk alone, half a mile in her gated community. A security officer brought her son back, and then the mom was prosecuted for contributing to the delinquency of a minor. She was convicted, got a 6-month suspended sentence, and is now on Virginia's Child Abuse and Neglect Registry.
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18: 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If we really care about Sam, was the best thing to threaten his mom with arrest?
17: I'm Meghna Chakrabarty. Today on Point, free-range parenting versus the zero-risk state. Stay with us.
19: Live from NPR News in Washington, I'm Korva Coleman. The Trump administration is consulting with Congress about a large package of munitions for Israel. It's one of the largest single sales in recent years. NPR's Michelle Kellerman reports it includes a large number of 2,000-pound bombs.
20: The $2.8 billion package, first reported by The Washington Post and confirmed by NPR, would include 40,000 of those 2,000-pound bombs. The Biden administration had delayed a package of those munitions out of concern for civilian deaths in Gaza, but President Trump reversed that policy when he came back to office. The State Department wouldn't comment on pending sales. But on the Senate Foreign Relations Committee, Democrat Chris Van Hollen says he will work to stop the arms deal, while Israel's Prime Minister Benjamin Netanyahu, quote, keeps bombing Gaza and blocks justice for Americans killed on Netanyahu's watch. Michelle Kellerman, NPR News, the State Department.
19: European Commission President Ursula von der Leyen has proposed setting up a European Security Council. It would respond to repeated airspace violations, cyber attacks, and sabotage attempts by Russia. Esme Nicholson reports.
0: Addressing European lawmakers in her sixth annual State of the Union speech, von der Leyen said Europe must become stronger and more independent amid fraying transatlantic relations and mounting Russian aggression. She said she would invite Canada, Ukraine, Norway and the UK to join the 27-nation bloc in forming a new security alliance. Von der Leyen stressed the need to close Europe's gap with China and the US on artificial intelligence while advocating for regulation and for AI with human agency. She also outlined plans to introduce tougher regulation of highly addictive social media platforms, including a ban for children under the age of 13. For NPR News, I'm Esme Nicholson in Berlin.
19: The Federal Reserve is expected to raise short-term interest rates today. Forecasters predict the Fed will boost rates by 0.25 percentage point. Large numbers of borrowers at hundreds of colleges and universities in the U.S. are late on their student loan payments. That's according to a new NPR analysis of federal student loan data, as NPR's Corey Turner reports.
21: The Education Department only recently started publishing schools' non-payment rates, meaning the share of a school's recent borrowers who are at least 3 months late on their loan payments. One pattern jumps out from the data. The nation's private for-profit schools had non-payment rates twice as high as public and private non-profit schools. And of the schools with the highest non-payment rates, where at least 40% of borrowers are struggling, the vast majority are, again, private for-profit schools, many of them marketing short-term career training to low-income students. Corey Turner, NPR News.
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22: Good morning. 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I'm Stephen Ponson. It's 11:04. A second human case of locally acquired West Nile virus is confirmed in Duval County a little over 2 weeks after the first case came to light. Florida Health Department and Jacksonville Mosquito Control are coordinating surveillance and prevention efforts by spraying for the bugs. The department monitors the entire state for the West Nile virus and other mosquito-borne illnesses. To prevent mosquito bites, you're urged to drain any standing water in your yard, use mosquito repellent, and wear long pants and long-sleeve shirts. A Florida ballot measure that would dramatically reduce property taxes would also significantly reduce funding for children's services across the state, according to a think tank. Douglas Soule has more on the new report.
23: The Florida Policy Institute reports if the ballot measure passes, children's services councils would lose hundreds of millions of dollars over the next couple of years. These councils fund out-of-school programs, childcare, early learning, and more. They're funded primarily by property taxes. Researcher Noreen Dollard says losing that revenue would add to other funding challenges facing children's programs.
24: There's this perfect storm of ways that services for children and families and communities are at risk.
23: Her report says some services could be reduced or even eliminated. Meanwhile, supporters of the proposal say it would provide relief to homeowners and say property taxes have gotten too expensive. I'm Douglas Soule in Tallahassee.
22: A brief passing shower moving through Duval County this hour. Temperatures this afternoon in the mid-80s to lower 90s.
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26: This is On Point. I'm Meghna Chakrabarty. Last month, Carrie-Anne Parkinson, mother of five, was charged with contributing to the delinquency of a minor. She was convicted in a Virginia court, and Parkinson was given a six-month suspended jail sentence and is now on the Virginia State Child Abuse and Neglect Registry. Her crime? She let her five-year-old son take a walk in their neighborhood alone. Carrie-Anne Parkinson joins us now. Welcome to On Point.
30: Hi, Meghna. Thanks for having me.
26: Okay. So let's go back to the beginning here. Tell me the story of the day that you let your son take a walk. What kind of neighborhood do you live in?
30: We live in a beautiful neighborhood. It's a very large 3,000 home gated community in Williamsburg, which is a very small, sleepy town. It's got the colonial area. It's very like a touristy town, but when we don't have any tourists, it's very small. It's a small college town. It's very cute and sweet. And so Sam and I would go for a morning walk all the time. So my other kids were in school and it would just be the two of us. So we went on our, 3-mile walk that morning. And as we came back, the geese had been molting next to the pond near our home. And he was picking them all up and putting them in his backpack. And then we got home and he asked if he could go back, walk back and get more. And I just told him, sure, that's fine. I'm going to go make lunch and you just come on back when you're done. But then next thing I knew, I had a security guard from our neighborhood at my front door.
26: Okay. Before we get to that part, how long was the walk?
30: It's about half a mile from our house. So I think that's hard to conceptualize, but it's about a football field, or like 2 or 3 blocks. But all of the way from my house to that pond was on a protected pathway through our neighborhood. So there'd be this paved path, about 10 feet of grass buffer zone, and then the 25-mile-per-hour residential street.
26: Mm-hmm. Carrie Ann, I know you're actually a lawyer right now, so you'll appreciate that I'm a stickler for the facts. A football field is not half a mile.
30: Okay, fine. It's a little bit further.
26: Okay. Half a mile I can conceive of, but a football field, a little bit shorter than that.
30: Okay. It's 100. Okay. Let's see. It's 800 meters. So you're right. It's like 8 football fields. Okay. Is it really? Is it that far? I guess I'm doing the math like right now in my head.
26: Roughly. Okay. But you had said that Sam, is it okay if I use his name? Cause you just did.
30: Oh yeah.
26: Okay.
30: Yeah.
26: You and he had walked that path frequently. And what about the places where he would have to cross over the road where the cars are going?
30: Yeah. Same thing. The first crossing is incidentally where all the kids wait for the bus. So all the kids have to cross the street to go to the bus stop. And then the second crossing would have been on the way to tennis lessons, swim practice, the park, several friends' houses. So this is not, it wasn't like he was sort of dropped into this scenario. This is very, very familiar territory.
26: Mm-hmm. Okay. And so he goes because he wants to collect more goose feathers, which I think is just such a delightfully 5-year-old thing to want to do.
30: I think it's delightful too.
26: But did a neighbor see him, or was it just the security guard who patrols the gated community?
30: No, it was a neighbor. So when the security guard got to my door, he said, a neighbor called and was concerned. Okay. That was the story I got.
26: And he brought your son back.
30: Yeah, he had initially asked Sam to get in his truck, and Sam had said, I can't get in your truck.
26: Yeah.
30: Then the security guard said, well, then I'm going to walk you home. And so Sam said, all right. And so essentially the security guard, perp walked him back to his house.
26: And what did the security guard tell you when you answered the door?
30: He told me that they do not permit children to be alone in the neighborhood, which we had lived there for 3 years and I just knew was not true. And so I just said like, what are you talking about? That's not a rule. And, which rule are you referencing? Cause I'd love to know if I'm wrong here. And he said, well, if it's not against the rules, then it's against the law, which was a bold assertion. And he said, so I'm going to call the police.
26: Uh-huh. Okay. Everyone put a pin in the against the law part, because we're going to come back to that specifically regarding Virginia state law. So
30: right.
26: The police come, and Child Protective Services as well?
30: Yeah. So initially it was just one officer. And before the officer got there, I asked Sam what had gone on. And he recounted to me that the security guard had given them this lecture about you've broken the rules, your mom broke the rules, and had then told him that there were bad people in the neighborhood who could hurt him. So Sam was pretty shaken up by just the walk home. So by the time the police officer arrived, I was very upset for my son. Mm-hmm. And the police officer says, hey, I got this call from security. They said that your son was alone. And I said, yeah, absolutely. I gave him permission to go. He's within, our neighborhood, place that he's very familiar with. And I'm really not interested in having a conversation about it. And so then he said, well, if you won't talk to me about it, you'll talk to CPS about it. So then he pulled his car in front of my driveway so that I could not leave my home. And then he called for backup. 2 more police officers arrived and CPS. And then the head of security for our neighborhood also came and parked his car across from my house.
26: Wow. Okay.
30: Yeah.
26: And it only took Child Protective Services, what, not that long, a couple of days to come back with a finding that you, according to them, were a neglectful mother.
30: No, actually, that That took a month. So yeah, so they talked to us. I thought it was all over by the time they left my house. But then they sent me a letter 2 weeks later that said they were opening a formal investigation into our home and requested a home visit. I had just given birth. And so my attorney called them and said, how about you wait until she's had a minute to take a breath? So they came back on July 2nd. So this all started on June 5th. They did the home visit on July 2nd while I had mastitis and was recovering from childbirth. And then they did not close their investigation until July 23rd is when they sent us their finding that I had in fact neglected my son.
26: And is that what landed you on the state's registry?
30: Yes.
26: One finding. Okay. Mm-hmm. And then later on, you were charged with contributing to the delinquency of a minor. And as I very quickly summarized at the top, a Virginia judge essentially said, well, found you guilty of that and gave you a 6-month suspended sentence. But you were offered the opportunity to sign a particular form and therefore not be found guilty of that. Can you tell me a bit about
30: that? It's called a withheld finding, which is like a plea deal. And so what you do is you admit to the prosecutor and to the judge, there was sufficient evidence to find me guilty. So you're making an admission of guilt and entering a guilty plea. And then they choose not to prosecute you for a year as long as you keep your nose clean. And I was just absolutely not willing to admit in any way that allowing my son some reasonable independence was a crime. First, because it's protected by statute, but second, because it absolutely went against my principles as a mom.
26: And you have how many older kids than Sam? 3 older kids than him, right?
30: Four
26: older kids.
30: Than him. Yes.
26: Yeah.
30: He's number 4. Yes.
26: Okay. and you, only a few years ago, you moved from Orem, Utah to Virginia, right?
30: That's right.
26: And so when your other kids were younger, they had kind of more of a an independent outdoor opportunity in Orem?
30: Yeah, we've just always been that way. I mean, my older two rode and walked to school. They rode to their friends' houses. They adventured all around our neighborhoods. So it was par for the course for our family.
26: Yeah. I'm interested in the fact that you have this history in Utah and moved to Virginia because Utah was the first state, right, in 2018 that actually passed a reasonable childhood independence law to protect parents from exactly what happened to you.
30: Right.
26: And then in Virginia in 2023, a similar law was passed unanimously.
30: Which is shocking. Nothing happens unanimously in Virginia.
26: In the state legislature. And I understand, irony of ironies, that you even worked for a time in the office of Virginia State Senator Jill Vogel, who co-sponsored this law.
30: Yes, the irony in the story abounds. And it was so funny because I didn't even know that, right? I worked for her law office. I didn't work for her campaign or for her Senate office, any of that. I just was a little, you know, bebopper attorney interning with her. And so then as this was all happening, I was literally in my house researching when the police were out front of my house, like, Virginia, I knew there was no minimum age. I was like, children outside. And this law pops up and Jill Vogel, co-sponsor, I'm like, oh, really?
26: Yeah. And the law, I should state, says clearly that that absent evidence of serious, obvious neglect, the state shouldn't step in and second guess choices that parents make. And that passed unanimously.
30: Right. And it also has really specific language protecting reasonable and independent activities on foot or on bike near home, including walking to school. And so it's important to note that Sam was old enough to start kindergarten, but his birthday was the deadline. We held him back a year. So he could have been in kindergarten, and the route he took was the route to get to school. Mm-hmm. So had his destination been school, the bill would have not just impliedly protected it, but explicitly protected it.
26: Yeah. So I know I only have you for a couple more minutes, Carrie-Anne, because you got to get back to work. but so the question of what constitutes serious neglect is subject to interpretation, though, right? Because I'm thinking, you know, if you had seen a 5-year-old on his or her own, and also near a body of water. I think the pond is actually kind of an important part here. I mean, would you have kind of, you know, taken a second look?
30: Sure. I mean, I I tend to be that mom. And before all this happened, I've said to people, if you see a kid who's struggling, please don't be the one who calls CPS. Be the one who like looks for the mom, who asks the kid if they're okay. So no, I'm not an alarmist. I wouldn't have fallen apart. I probably just would have said, hey, you doing all right? You know, what are you up to? Okay, cool. You know, just unless I recognize that, are they about to fall in? No. And one thing I think too, that's really important is that we are, this isn't just like, we get so worried about kids being afraid, but then you talk to people and you say, is helicopter parenting a problem? And yes. Okay. Well, what does independent childhood look like? And I don't think people have a good idea of what it looks like. And then when they encounter it, it feels alarming because we're not familiar with it. We've like progressively put children indoors over the last 30 years. And so we just need to have a little bit of exposure therapy in our society. Like, children are actually more capable than what we have gotten used to.
26: You're appealing the court's ruling, but for as long as you're on the Virginia State Child Abuse and Neglect Registry, what impact is, we only have 30 seconds, Karen, but what impact is that going to have on like you? And I don't know, can you volunteer at Sam's school now?
30: Nope, I can't volunteer at his school. I haven't tried because I'm not interested in rejection. But no, it does restrict my ability to work. If I wanted to be a guardian ad litem with the court or volunteer with at-risk youth, I would not be permitted to do so.
26: Well, Carrie Ann Parkinson, thank you so much for joining us today.
30: Thank you so much, Meghna.
26: Well, we are talking about cases like Carrie Ann's where free-range parenting meets the very hard edge of a zero-risk state, but there's also a huge gray area in between, and we'll explore that in a moment. This is On Point.
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26: You're back with On Point. I'm Meghna Chakrabarty, and today we're talking about when free-range parenting, or parents who want to give their kids a greater sense of confidence and independence by letting them do stuff on their own, when that meets a hard edge of a zero-risk state. And let's turn now to Lenore Scanese. She's president of Let Grow, a nonprofit that promotes childhood independence, and author of the book Free Range Kids, How Parents and Teachers Can Let Go and Let Grow. 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
3: Well, thanks. Happy to be here, Meghna.
26: Okay, we're going to get to your own story about how you got drawn into all of this many a year ago in a little bit. But let's stick with the specifics of Carrie Ann's experience. First of all, it sounds kind of extraordinary when you hear it. I think there are some details worth actually debating about it in a moment. But how frequent does something like this happen in the United States? Is what happened to Carrie Ann an outlier?
3: That is a question that I wish I could answer. I can't tell you. I can just give you a couple of statistics and a couple of stories.
26: Yeah.
30: The statistics are that between the ages of 0 and 18, 37% of American children will be the subject of a child abuse or neglect hotline call at some point, which is already outrageous. But if you're a black kid, the percent is 53%. 53% chance, more than half, that someone will call Child Protective Services to say, check in on this family. I don't think the parent's doing it right.
26: Mm. And so the significance to you in those numbers is...
30: They're huge, right? I mean, the numbers keep going up ever since the 70s when we started having the child abuse and neglect hotlines and the idea that all children are under-supervised and overly in danger. And then the stories that I've told over the years have become, you know, a lot of them have gone viral. I'm sure you've heard the case of the Métives in Silver Spring, Maryland. They let their kids 10 and 6 walk home from a park. They were investigated, like Carrie Ann was, for child abuse and neglect. Deborah Harrell in South Carolina, she's working her shift at McDonald's. Her kid wants to spend the time at the park. She's 9 years old. It's a popular park. There's tons of kids, tons of adults. Somebody calls the cops and says, I've seen this kid here 3 days in a row playing. Isn't that awful? And they go and arrest the mom, Deborah Harrell, and throw her in jail and take away her kid for 17 days. 9 years old at a park is a wonderful thing to be doing in the summer, playing in the sprinklers with your friends. And yet the mom was thrown in jail. Other cases that you might have heard of, Brittany Patterson is the most recently sort of viral case, which was she was driving one of her kids to the doctor, and her 10-year-old, who was supposed to stay at home with grandpa, left the house in rural Georgia and started walking towards the dollar store, which is like a mile away in this tiny town. And somebody sees him, talks to him. Are you okay, kid? Yes, I'm fine. Nonetheless, calls the cops. And Brittany was arrested in front of her family and taken to jail because she didn't have her eyes on her kid all the time or know where he was every single second at age 10. And these stories spark outrage because most of us still remember a childhood when we had some freedom to walk to the store, walk to the school, play at the park without this being considered neglect.
26: Mm. So I guess what I'm trying to see here is the point of view of law enforcement or state officials that or even Child Protective Services folks, because I think this idea that you can't take a chance on anything, that if you get a call like that, you don't actually know at the beginning if something is wrong or not. I mean, like a kid might tell you everything's okay, but everything's actually not okay. So in order to protect all children, isn't it better for people in a position of power or protection to not give the benefit of the doubt until things can get sorted out?
30: Yeah, none of us want kids to be abused, obviously. That's just horrifying, and that's what Child Protective Services is there to protect children from. But I don't see any overlap in a Venn diagram between a child walking to town, a child walking to pick up feathers, a child playing at the park, and them being literally abused or neglected. So what our reasonable childhood independence laws were trying to do, and two, when they're not skirted around, as they were in Virginia, they state very clearly that if a child is in serious and obvious danger, yes, you know, go and figure things out, you know, go sort things out. But if a child isn't, if a child is simply walking someplace and you ask them, are they okay? You're allowed to believe that they're okay without thinking, they said okay, but they're probably being, you know, tortured back home. Let me go see. There just isn't any reason for that tripwire to start. And so the reasonable childhood independence law, you explained it really well. It's to protect parents who take their eyes off their kids. It's just if they're putting their kids in obvious and serious danger that CPS should jump in. But if the kid is fine, no.
26: Yeah. So I just want to tell listeners here that obviously you guys know that I'm a parent of two. So I've gone through this question myself as well. And I, Lenore, like you, I had a free-range childhood growing up in the 80s. And I have very actively over many years kicked my kids out of the house and said, go by yourself. That

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6: From WHYY in Philadelphia, this is Fresh Air. I'm Tanya Mosley in Los Angeles. Today, journalist Dexter Filkins on Jared Kushner, the billions of dollars behind his investment firm, and what happens when business and diplomacy collide. After leaving the White House in 2021, Kushner raised billions from Saudi Arabia, Qatar, and the United Arab Emirates. Now he's back at the center of U.S. diplomacy, negotiating with some of those same governments over Iran and Gaza. Filkins spent months tracing the money, relationships, and questions they raise about whose interests are being served. Filkins is a staff writer for The New Yorker and has covered the Middle East for more than 25 years. His new piece is called Jared Kushner's Dollar Diplomacy. First News.
7: Live from NPR News in Washington, I'm Lakshmi Singh. Investors are predicting that the Federal Reserve will raise interest rates later today. NPR's Scott Horsley reports the central bank is trying to tamp down stubborn inflation.
8: Inflation has been above the Fed's 2% target for more than 5 years now. Price hikes accelerated during the spring and summer after the U.S. launched its war against Iran. Raising the Fed's benchmark interest rate won't do much to lower the price of gasoline or diesel fuel, which has surged to an all-time high, but it would signal that the central bank is serious about curbing inflation. Expectations for a rate hike jumped after a hawkish speech last month from Fed Chairman Kevin Warsh to an audience in Jackson Hole, Wyoming. Fed policymakers will also update their personal forecast today of where they think prices and interest rates will be going in the months and years ahead. Scott Horsley, NPR News, Washington.
7: Inflation, higher energy prices, U.S. military action in the Middle East are among the issues looming over the midterm elections less than 2 months away. NPR's Greg Myrie reports on new higher estimates on the cost of the Iran war.
9: One of them comes from the Congressional Budget Office and the other from the Pentagon's Inspector General. And both of these are independent, nonpartisan agencies. Both reports detail the extensive damage to U.S. bases and military equipment like the U.S. naval base in Bahrain. And this is something the Pentagon has really not wanted to talk about. The Pentagon Inspector General said the Iranian strikes damaged and destroyed, quote, hundreds of buildings and structures at U.S. bases, and it listed eight countries in the region where this has happened.
7: NPR's Greg Myrie reporting. The Congressional Budget Office estimates that the Iran war has cost at least $38 billion. That estimate does not include extensive damage to U.S. military bases abroad. More musicians are dropping out of the tour with singer Ed Sheeran. NPR's Isabella Gomez Sarmiento has more.
10: The artists Aaron Rowe, Lucas Graham, and Phineas have all announced they will no longer perform as opening acts for Ed Sheeran's current stadium tour. The group Bioga, who has been touring with Sheeran as his backing band, also announced they will be leaving the tour. This after Macklemore was kicked off Sheeran's tour for a politicized performance that included shouting Free Palestine on stage. In a statement posted on social media, Sheeran writes that the decision to remove Macklemore was made by the tour promoters. The promoter cited pressure from venue owners. All of the supporting acts leaving the tour expressed support for free speech and for the Palestinian people. Isabella Gomez Sarmiento, NPR News.
7: U.S. stocks are trading higher this hour with the Dow up slightly at 52,111. 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
11: Good afternoon. You're listening to WJCT News 89.9 in Jacksonville. I'm Stephen Ponson. It is 12:04. The St. Johns County Commission has denied a proposal that could have led to the creation of more than 4,000 new homes along the Intracoastal Waterway. The denial comes after the County Commission previously reached an impasse and failed to approve or deny the proposal from the developers of the Nocatee community earlier this month. The proposal was one of several the county has received that take advantage of a new state law designed to make getting permits to build homes on farmland easier. The county's previously tasked its legal staff with looking into ways to challenge the law in court, but County Commissioner Clay Murphy had a new proposal for challenging it yesterday.
12: And I'm going to start a petition drive in St. Johns County starting tomorrow as soon as I figure out how to do it. And on the opening day of session, I will carry as many petitions as I can get personally to the state legislature to get this law repealed.
11: A motion to deny the project along the Intracoastal passed by a 3-2 vote. Oxford Economics has named Jacksonville as one of five cities to watch in this year's Global Cities Index report. The organization studies a range of socioeconomic indicators in 1,000 of the world's major cities to assess each one's strengths and performance. Oxford says it selected these cities because they defied economic headwinds and to post strong productivity gains and diverse employment growth. The report forecasts above average job growth for Jacksonville in the future, including continued gains in the technology and healthcare fields. Currently, it's in the mid-80s in Jacksonville.
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17: This is Fresh Air. I'm Tanya Mosley. Jared Kushner is once again playing an extraordinary role in American foreign policy. He's President Trump's son-in-law, and during Trump's first term, he was a senior White House advisor who became one of the administration's central players in the Middle East. Today, he's helping negotiate peace deals in some of the world's biggest conflicts, from Israel and Gaza, the Russian-Ukraine war, to the U.S. war with Iran. At the same time, Kushner runs a private equity firm backed by billions of dollars from places like Saudi Arabia, Qatar, and the United Arab Emirates. My guest, Dexter Filkins, spent months tracing how these two worlds overlap and what happens when diplomacy and private business become difficult to separate. Filkins is a staff writer for The New Yorker and a Pulitzer Prize-winning journalist who's covered wars and foreign policy for more than 25 years. His new piece is called Jared Kushner's Dollar Diplomacy. And Dexter Filkins, welcome back to Fresh Air.
18: Hi there.
17: Okay, I want to start with this title because it uses the phrase
19: dollar diplomacy. And a century ago, that essentially meant using American money and investment as an instrument of American power abroad. And so what does dollar diplomacy mean in Jared Kushner's hands?
18: That was back when we had money to throw around.
19: Yeah.
18: Well, you touched on it at the top there. Jared has, he's wearing two hats right now. He's a diplomat. He's unpaid, but he's an agent for American foreign policy and for the White House and for President Trump on one hand. And on the other hand, he is managing a large private equity fund with several billion dollars in it, nearly all of which was gathered from foreign countries and foreign governments and their sovereign wealth funds. And so he's potentially a walking conflict of interest.
19: Right. You mentioned that he doesn't take a salary. He's not a cabinet secretary. He's not a confirmed ambassador. And the White House's position is that because he isn't paid, there is no conflict of interest.
18: Yeah. I mean, that's what they say. I think that strains credulity. I sound like a lawyer in a courtroom, but I mean, it strains kind of believability. Mm-hmm. And I think most of the lawyers that I talk to who kind of work in the realm of government ethics were pretty clear about this. And basically what they said was, it doesn't really matter if he's taking a salary or he's taking a salary of a dollar a year or whatever. It doesn't matter. What matters is that he's acting as a government employee. He's acting as an agent of the United States government. And that in every conceivable way, Jared Kushner is a government employee, whether he's making money at it or not. I talked to any number of government ethics professors, lawyers, who said that and said it pretty clearly. And this is the sort of thing that like wouldn't have come up for debate a decade ago. It just wouldn't have come up. I mean, the practice of former government employees cashing in on their former jobs in the private sector, I mean, that's a, you know, tried and true tradition. Mm-hmm. You know, you work at the Pentagon or whatever, and then you leave and then you lobby the Pentagon. Now, they've put a bunch mm-hmm. of rules in place that have sought to separate those interests and slow the conflicts down so that when you leave the U.S. government, if you leave, let's say, the Treasury Department, like you can't lobby the Treasury Department or you mm-hmm. can't lobby the executive branch for X number of years. It's not a long time. It's like, you know, 2 or 3 years or something, but you can't like walk out of the building and then pick up the phone and say, hey, I'm available to, lobby the Treasury Department and all my former colleagues that I was just sitting with like 2 days ago. You can't do that, right? There's a cooling off period.
19: I want to get into, though, what this undefined role actually looks like. And you write quite extensively about it in this piece. But first, I just want to lay the groundwork of what it looks like for Kushner out there. There's someone else by his side in a lot of his work, specifically in Iran and Ukraine, Steve Witkoff. He's a real estate developer that President Trump has known for decades. Presidents have always kept wealthy friends close, often in ambassador roles. What does the president believe that these two, Kushner and Witkoff, can do that diplomats cannot?
18: I think their titles are the peace envoys. So
19: peace envoys. Yeah.
18: Yeah. Yeah. Mm-hmm. Go out and make peace in all the terrible places in the world. And God knows there's a lot of terrible places, but they're effectively secretaries of state. I mean, that's really what they're doing. And, you know, Marco Rubio, who's wearing two hats of a different sort, he's the national security advisor and the secretary of state. Mm-hmm. Typically, you know, like say when it was Anthony Blinken, who was secretary of state under Biden, he traveled all the time. He was just like on a plane, like 360 days out of the year that he was in. And the national security advisor typically kind of sits right next to the president, kind of briefs him every morning. And so in Rubio's case, he's really kind of acting like the national security advisor. He basically works in the White House. He travels a little bit, but not that much. So these guys, Witkoff and Kushner, they're effectively the secretaries of state. They're running around. And they're trying to make peace in some of the really intractable areas around the globe. So they've done negotiations with Iran. They've done negotiations in Gaza. They've done them in Ukraine. They've flown to places like that, places like where the United States is trying to kind of insert itself and separate the warring parties. except I should add in the case of Iran, where there wasn't a war going on until they got involved. But that's, we can talk
19: about that. Yes, we will talk about.
18: Yep.
19: You know, yep. Kushner's argument about their roles is basically the experts had decades and they didn't solve many of the problems that we see. And so you've covered these wars and these diplomatic efforts for a very long time. Does he have a point?
18: I think the mostly unstated but sometimes stated premise of what they're doing is that the ordinary bureaucracy of the United States government and the diplomatic corps of the United States government, the whole foreign policy apparatus of the U.S. government is basically a big failure. And so these two very smart real estate guys, not knowing the history, not knowing the complexities, they can parachute in and they can make peace because they're smart and they're quick and they're not burdened by all the baggage of the past. Kushner has said this out loud. He's like, look, I wouldn't be here, you know, in Gaza, in Ukraine. I wouldn't be here if you guys had succeeded.
19: Mm-hmm.
18: So the fact that I'm doing things a little bit differently, do you want me to just do the same thing and keep failing? So that's his argument. That's mm-hmm. his argument. That mm-hmm. it's like, that's why I'm here. I'm here to do things differently.
19: Well, let's talk about what Kushner's work actually looks like. So in his first term, President Trump handed his son-in-law the Middle East portfolio, and you write that Kushner built American policy in the region around Mohammed bin Salman, known as MBS. He's now the crown prince and ruler of Saudi Arabia. At the time, he was not next in line to the throne when this relationship started. Why him?
18: Well, this is a very interesting story. This is back in 2017, so it's a long time ago. But President Trump came in, and he kind of looked at the map of the Middle East and said, you know, Iran is doing whatever the heck they want. We need another ally out there. Who is it? It's going to be Saudi Arabia. And so what President Trump said was, we're going to empower Saudi Arabia as a kind of as a counterweight to Iran. And Jared, you're going to take the file here. It's all yours. And there was a crown prince, Mohammed bin Nayef. He was very, very close to the American national security establishment and the intelligence agencies because he was very, very cooperative, particularly on terrorism. And so the buzz in the Middle East at the time was, yeah, but the really dynamic guy is not Mohammed bin Nayef. It's Mohammed bin Salman, MBS. He's the young comer. He's the deputy crown prince. And so on top of all this is the king, King Salman, who's kind of very old and kind of, you know, gradually disengaging. So who's going to run the country became kind of the operating question. And what happened over the course of Trump's first term is that Jared became very close. I mean, they're friends. They play video games together. But Jared became close to Mohammed bin Salman. They're the same age. They kind of see the world in the same way. I think it's fair to say they were two young guys and were, you know, cutting through all the dead weight. And so he became very close to him. He forms this alliance. And I think, but there's a pivotal moment in, I believe it's 2017, pretty early on. And that is they're talking on the phone, MBS and Jared. And MBS basically says, I'm going to make my move against Mohammed bin Nayef. Do I have the backing of the White House? And Jared said, yes, basically everybody's behind you. I think he said, with the exception of the intelligence agencies, who were very, very close to MBS's rival. But he said, basically, you've got the green light.
19: And this call was secretly recorded.
18: Yeah. So this was unknown until, you know, I talked to a lot of different people and I've been kind of working in the Middle East for a long time. And Jared denies all this, by the way. But the telephone call was taped and it was recorded. And so officials that I spoke to had seen the intercept, basically had seen transcript of the intercept. So basically Jared gives the green light to MBS to basically take over because the father's kind of irrelevant at this point. And so he does. And so MBS makes his move and ultimately, Mohammed bin Nayef more or less disappears. There was this kind of staged, kind of ridiculous, moment where Mohammed bin Nayef kind of happily hands the reins of power to MBS. But then he kind of disappears, and he's been under house arrest for years. And it's a mess, and it's ugly, and I'm not sure if MBN has been seen. I think he's still thought to be alive, but a pretty ugly moment there, but also potentially really dangerous. But basically what you had was Jared essentially backing what amounted to a coup d'etat.
19: And Kushner's spokesperson denies this, but then something else happens. So that spring, Jared Kushner's father asked Qatar's sovereign wealth fund to invest in a building in Manhattan. The family was at the time struggling to hold on to this building. Qatar said no. Then 2 months later, Saudi Arabia blockaded Qatar. And a former official tells you that Jared Kushner knew about the blockade and acquiesced. And his spokesman denies this. What connection, if any, were you able to establish between these two things?
18: One of the big, if not the largest, or at least the largest to date, investments that the Kushners had made was in an office building on Fifth Avenue, 666 Fifth Avenue. And they paid an enormous amount of money for it. And I don't remember what it was, more than $1 billion. And they got in trouble. It was a bad investment. And I think the property market just collapsed at the time. And so Qatar is one of the world's wealthiest countries, and it's very, very small. It's a tiny place sitting on an ocean of natural gas. And so they have an enormous sovereign wealth fund. They have an enormous amount of money to invest. And every year in New York, they come to New York and they take all comers. And they, you know, people line up at the St. Regis Hotel to say, please, I want your money to invest, you know, in my company. Right. And one of those people was Charles Kushner. Jared's father, he was in line. He met with those officials and he said, I really need you to invest in my office building. I need $1 billion. And so the Qataris said no. And I spoke to one of the Qataris who was involved in that whole negotiation. And he said, oh, my God. He said, you know, they overpaid for the thing. That building will never be worth what they paid for it. So we just, you know, we said we could have bought it, but he said it was a bad investment. So we just walked away from it. And so the next thing that happens is Saudi Arabia and UAE, both very close allies of the United States, called the White House one night and said, we're going to blockade Qatar because we don't like what they're doing in the Middle East. They're a rival of ours. They fund Al Jazeera. They're, you know, Muslim Brotherhood bad guys. We're going to blockade them. And as I was told by senior American official, Jared heard about that beforehand, and he basically said, okay, go ahead and do it. And so what was posed to me was the following question, and it was more of a question, but it was, if Kushner had gotten that money first, if he'd gotten $1 billion, would there have been a blockade?
19: Mm-hmm.
18: And this person kind of answered the question and said, I don't think so. And so the person that I spoke to, Qatari official, kind of posed the link between those two events. It's very difficult to know. Jared flat out denies all of it. Very clear about that. Yeah.
19: My guest is Dexter Filkins, a staff writer for The New Yorker. His new piece, Jared Kushner's Dollar Diplomacy, looks at President Trump's son-in-law's growing role in American foreign policy, while his private equity firm is backed by billions of dollars from governments in the Middle East. We'll be right back after a short break. This is Fresh Air.

0: This is Fresh Air, and today I'm talking with New Yorker staff writer Dexter Filkins about his new profile, Jared Kushner's Dollar Diplomacy, which looks at how the president's son-in-law has combined diplomacy and business in the Middle East and beyond. Let's talk about some of Kushner's wins. You call the Abraham Accords Kushner's most substantial diplomatic achievement. What did Kushner understand or do there that actually worked?
1: So in the first Trump term, the focus of the Middle East, apart from Saudi Arabia, was Israel. And it was Israel's going to get what it wants. And so what that meant and what it has meant over the past, you know, two Trump administrations is Israel has been very aggressive in the West Bank about settlements and about, you know, moving people in and kind of disregarding Palestinian rights. And so in 2020, Benjamin Netanyahu, the Israeli prime minister, said he made indications we're going to annex part of the West Bank, the occupied West Bank. We're going to annex part of them where the settlements are, essentially, where a lot of the settlements are. And so Yusuf al-Otaiba, a lot of your listeners probably never heard of him, but he's a very influential figure in Washington, D.C. He is the ambassador of the United Arab Emirates, in longtime ambassador in Washington. He's alarmed by this, and he tries to head it off, and he writes an op-ed in which he says, look, if Bibi will not do this, then we will recognize the state of Israel, United Arab Emirates. And he just put it in an op-ed in an Israeli newspaper. And I think basically what happens after that is Jared kind of seizes the moment. He sees that as a diplomatic opening. This potential disaster, you know, the annexation of parts of the West Bank, he sees an opportunity and grabs it, and happens pretty quickly over the course of several weeks and months. The UAE recognizes Israel. Bahrain recognizes Israel. Several states in the Middle East that had never had diplomatic relations with Israel decided to take the big step and do it, and in exchange for Bibi basically holding off on annexing parts of the West Bank. And so it's pretty big achievement. I mean, if you know, I've spent a lot of time in the Middle East, and kind of the one thing that everybody in the Arab world always agreed on was, like, we hate Israel, you know. And so this kind of broke that, and it formed a kind of a new paradigm and a new template. And I think Jared's dream, and I think, well, and I honestly, I think of any diplomat since, has been, we'll take this new paradigm of the countries that have recognized Israel in the Abraham Accords, and we'll kind of add countries to it. The big one would be Saudi Arabia, MBS, but he didn't want to go along. So he was, you know, very tight with Jared at the time, but basically, in order to do the Abraham Accords, they had to kind of blow off the Palestinians. They had to say, like, we're not gonna sit around and talk about Palestinian rights. We're just gonna do this. Mm-hmm. And so MBS basically said, we can't go along with that. And so the Abraham Accords is like this really big diplomatic achievement, and I think quite impressive.
0: So is there essentially a straight line from the Abraham Accords to the way that Kushner operates now? Essentially find the people who can make a deal, figure out what each one wants, and leave the ideology aside?
1: I think in his favor, he would say, like, yeah, we did this because we didn't do what all the other diplomats, the American diplomats in the region, had done for a million years, which is to say, hold on, you know, let's talk about it for 6 months, and what about the Palestinians? Jared just went and did it.
0: Last January at the World Economic Forum in Davos, that's the annual gathering of business and government leaders in Switzerland, Kushner gave a presentation on rebuilding Gaza. And we know that this is a place where millions of people are living in tents and rubble. What was he actually proposing?
1: Well, as you mentioned, there's been a terrible war in Gaza. Gaza is mostly, almost entirely in ruins. It's a place of 2 million people who are now living in the rubble. They're bathing in the ocean. It's a horrible, horrible humanitarian catastrophe, which is continuing to this day. And so in January at Davos, you know, where all the world leaders and bigwigs, like, get together, Jared gave a presentation, and he was just

0: Terrell Hogan Law.
1: I'm Wayne Hogan. Arrive alive. One text or call can wreck it all. Let's end distracted driving.
0: More at TerrellHoganLaw.com.
2: And I talked to people who watched the presentation who said it was a kind of departure from reality. And people were rolling their eyes going, what on earth are we watching here? Mm. You know, we have this horrible, horrible situation. And Jared Kushner treating it like basically another real estate deal. Like, this is a great economic opportunity for, you know, time for everybody to come in and bring your money and get rich. And, you know, I think it struck people as not serious.
3: 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We'll be right back after a break. I'm Tanya Mosley, and this is Fresh Air.

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5: This is Fresh Air. I'm Tanya Mosley, and my guest today is Dexter Filkins, a Pulitzer Prize-winning staff writer for The New Yorker who has covered the Middle East for 25 years. His new piece, Jared Kushner's Dollar Diplomacy, looks at Kushner, who is President Trump's son-in-law's, growing role in American foreign policy, from Iran and Ukraine to Gaza, while his private business is backed by billions of dollars from governments. Filkins examines what happens when diplomacy, personal relationships, and private money become increasingly hard to separate. Let's talk a little bit about Affinity. It is Jared Kushner's private equity firm. And 6 months after leaving the White House, he started Affinity Partners. This is after the first time. And he went to Saudi Arabia asking for $2 billion. He had never run an investment fund before that. Can you tell us just a little bit about that fund and why were the Saudis willing to give him that kind of money?
6: So basically, you have Trump's first term, 2017 to 2021. Jared is the point man for the Middle East. He does the Abraham Accords. He becomes very close to MBS and the other monarchies in the Gulf. January 2021 comes, he leaves office, turns right back around, and goes to the same leaders and raises several billion dollars for his new private equity fund. And as you say, he didn't have any experience in running a private equity fund. So it's called Affinity Partners, and I think at the moment it has several billion, more than $6 billion in it. So what happens, and it's a fascinating story. Jared goes back out. Goes to the same people as MBS, goes to the leaders of Qatar and the United Arab Emirates, all the people he'd been dealing with when he was in the White House, and basically with his hat out and saying, like, I'm starting a private equity fund. Can I have some money in the case of Saudi? Well, he

0: been dealing with him when he was in the White House, basically with his hat out and saying, like, I'm starting a private equity fund. Can I have some money? In the case of Saudi, billions of dollars. Public investment fund, as it's called in Saudi Arabia, the PIF. It's enormous. It's just hundreds and hundreds of billions of dollars. It's all the oil money. And they basically said no. Mm-hmm. Like, this is a bad idea. Don't do it. This guy doesn't have any experience. The fees are really high. We're taking on all this risk. And MBS, you know, who at that point had become quite close to Jared, and I think owed Jared quite a debt, says, I'm overruling you. I'm the crown prince. We're going to do this. And so pledges $2 billion to Affinity Partners. And then Qatar and the United Arab Emirates each pitch in, I think, $200 million. And then on from there, they all kind of pitched in more money as time went on. But it does raise the question, why on earth did they do this? And Robert Garcia is a congressman from California, and he was on the floor of the House of Representatives. And that's all he said. He said, why did Saudi Arabia decide to pitch in $2 billion to Jared Kushner for his private equity fund, even though he had no experience running one?
1: And I mean, you make a point to say in your article, there's no direct evidence that the investment was a reward for what Kushner has done in office. But what was Saudi Arabia buying? I mean, what are some theories on why?
0: Well, I think the best I could come up with, and it makes sense to me, is they were making an investment. It's just an investment of a different sort. So they look at somebody like Jared. He's young. He's going to be around for a long time. He's influential, and he's the son-in-law of the president. And so I think they looked at that and they thought, well, this is a good place to put our money. And if we can make him happy, we can make Trump happy, and we're going to bet on this horse for the future. And they didn't know, and it certainly didn't look at the time, 2021, that Trump was going to be president again. But here he is. Like, the bet paid off. And so I think it raises, or it brings us to a crucial moment for Jared, which is, so he had 4 years out of office. So, you know, they had Trump's first term. Then he starts the private equity fund. And then Trump wins again. And, you know, Jared could have stayed out. I mean, he could have just said, you know, Mr. President, you know, my father-in-law, I helped you the first time around. I'm not going to do it this time. He could have done that. He didn't do it. Or he could have said, I'm going to take all this money. It's what people have done in the past, and I'm going to set up a blind trust, and I'm not going to touch it for the next 4 years. He didn't do that either. So he basically decided, I'm going to do both. I'm going to be effectively a secretary of state running around the globe, trying to put out wars. And in the very same countries, I'm going to be like doing financial deals. So he's like flying in and out of Israel, and he's got investments in Israel. Like, the private equity fund has, you know, bought big stakes in Israeli companies. And so it's a tangle. It's like, as somebody put it to me, Jared Kushner has a responsibility to advance the interests of his investors. What happens when those interests conflict with American foreign policy?
1: Yeah, I mean, he manages billions of dollars, and much of it is coming from governments in a region where he is helping make American policy. Can those two roles actually be separated?
0: Yeah, well, that's the question.
1: I want to go to Geneva this past February, in the last hours before the U.S. actually went into conflict with Iran. Put us in that room. Who was there and who wasn't there?
0: Well, if you can cast your minds back to February, so the United States and Iran are not, you know, they're not in a shooting war. They hate each other, but they're not in a shooting war. And Kushner and Witkoff, Steve Witkoff, are dispatched to Geneva to talk to the Iranians about what's left of their nuclear program. And Trump was very, very clear about this. Give us what we want or we're going to attack. And they made that very, very clear. But the negotiation basically falls apart. The Iranians kind of hold firm and say, no, we're not going to give you everything. And essentially what happens, as best as I can tell, is the Iranians start putting stuff on the table. They're clearly alarmed. You know, Trump has this giant armada sailing their way. They start putting stuff down on the table. So they say, we'll stop enriching
1: uranium,
0: at least for a period of time. And they've never done that before. Like, they've never, like, Obama's agreement didn't do that. And so they said, like, we'll stop enriching, we'll dilute the store of radioactive material that we have. And what happened, and this is the really remarkable thing to me, was it was made clear to me by people who were in the room or were briefed by people who were in the room that Kushner and Wyckoff were kind of over their heads, that they basically didn't understand what was being put down in front of them. Mm. And part of the reason for that, I was told this by several people, neither Kushner nor Wyckoff brought a technical advisor into the room. And, you know, this stuff is, like, really complicated because you're dealing with, like, centrifuges and radioactivity and the, you know, in enrichment cycles. And essentially, they didn't know what was in front of them, and they didn't have anyone they could ask. And I say this, I try to say this without naivete about the Iranians. They've lied, cheated, bamboozled their way to, like, keeping them or holding on to everything they have for, you know, 40 years. But it's possible that there was a real potential for a deal of some sort that was put down in front of them, and they didn't understand it. And so the negotiation breaks up. This is basically the end of February. And Wyckoff and Kushner fly back to Washington and tell the president, nope, you know, couldn't do it. And the war starts, you know, hours later.
1: Mm-hmm.
0: And what somebody made clear to me, and this is somebody who worked with Kushner and Wyckoff, knows the nuclear file really, really well, is that when the negotiation was over, Kushner and Wyckoff gave a kind of press conference. And,
1: yep.
0: And Wyckoff said, we had to bomb them, basically. We had no choice, because if we hadn't, the Iranians were only days away from making a nuclear weapon.
1: Mm-hmm.
0: And everyone that I talked to, including former officials who worked with Kushner Wyckoff, said that was not the case. That, as it was said to me, and this is really important because this is, like, why we went to war, is it wasn't that urgent, that they couldn't make a bomb in a matter of days, that was a kind of, you know, a misconception at best of what was on the table and kind of what the Iranians have left. But that wasn't true, and that because of that, basically we went to war.
1: I mean, it's astounding. It's astounding, and I do want to know, because I know it took you quite a long time to produce this piece, and did your reporting uncover that makes you believe that that offer was real from Iran to suspend uranium enrichment entirely?
0: Well, if I could set the scene for the negotiations, they're taking place in Geneva inside the residence of the ambassador from Oman. And so there are people coming and going in the room, and there are people who are kind of being briefed, you know, practically minute to minute on what's happening inside the room. So once I kind of figured out who these people were, then I kind of, you know, I reached out to some of them, and some of them were pretty forthright about what had happened in the room there.
1: At the same time, this is something that you write about. As Kushner and Wyckoff were negotiating with Iran, you report that Kushner was raising $5 billion for his private investment firm, Affinity, in the Middle East. And one of your sources believed that Jared Kushner saw the diplomacy and the fundraising as connected. What evidence did you find that those two tracks actually intersected?
0: Well, that's a tricky question. I mean, but it's really important. So as you said, he's in Geneva, Kushner. He's trying to make a deal with the Iranians. More or less simultaneously, he's going around the Middle East. I think not physically, but he's basically inquiring of leaders in the Middle East. Will you put some more money in my private equity fund? And I think as it was put to me, and I think more of a kind of a thought experiment, because this is a hard question to answer.
1: Mm-hmm.
0: Was Jared basically looking to get rewarded, for what he was doing? And in other words, okay, look, I've taken out the Iranian threat. Now I want to be paid for it. And that's the way it was put to me. And it was put to me by somebody who is very close to, works in the region, knows the leaders at the highest level in the Middle East, said that to me, was essentially like, wow, was this all a little bit more closely connected than it initially appeared?
1: Let's take a short break. If you're just joining us, my guest is Dexter Filkins of The New Yorker. We'll be right back after a short break. This is Fresh Air.

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1: This is Fresh Air, and today my guest is Dexter Filkins, a staff writer for The New Yorker, whose new piece, Jared Kushner's Dollar Diplomacy, looks at Kushner's role in the Trump administration's wars and negotiations and the billions of dollars he's raised from foreign governments along the way. Let's talk a little bit about Steve Witkoff and Jared Kushner as it relates to the war that Russia started when it invaded Ukraine in 2022. Neither men have any background in Russia or in Ukraine. What do you know about how they're taking on these talks, their understanding of the conflict there, and what their task is as they're working through this?
2: Well, the diplomatic effort, the American diplomatic effort to end the war between Russia and Ukraine has been, I think it's fair to say, has been very unbalanced since the Trump administration, the second term began. And that is so, it was basically Witkoff, Steve Witkoff. Jared stayed home, but it was Witkoff making repeated trip one after the other to Russia to meet Putin time and time again. And at one point, Witkoff and Kushner came back with this diplomatic proposal that was essentially, it was essentially like Russia's wish list. And that's actually what Marco Rubio called it. He said, well, it's Putin's wish list. And the thing, you know, the thing collapsed. But it's been a very kind of Russia-centric approach to the war. What do you want? You know, what can we do for you? What can we do to get you to stop fighting? When in fact it's Russia that started the war, and, you know, Russia could stop fighting anytime it wanted to. And then the war would end. But it's been a kind of, it's been kind of a strange effort. Jared stayed mostly out of it, at least out of the trips until just recently, just a couple of weeks ago, Jared and Witkoff went to Kyiv and met Zelensky and met the Ukrainian leadership. And what I'm told is that people, American officials are very encouraged by that. And what I'm also told is that the Ukrainians were very encouraged by that. They were like, wow, we got somebody else in the room here who's like actually listens to what we're saying and like has some understanding of Ukraine. And so that Jared has actually had kind of like a positive effect on the American diplomatic effort in Ukraine. But I think the problem with the Trump approach to the war in Ukraine, and I mean by problem, I mean why they haven't been able to solve it, is that, you know, the war was started by Putin. He started it, and, you know, he could end it any day he wanted to end it. And there's like a disconnect there with the White House. You know, there's this kind of incredible, they've made this incredible effort to, I hate to use the word appease, but I don't know what else to say, to appease Putin. Like some, you know, one morning he's going to wake up and say, I really love what the Americans are doing and I'm going to stop the war. But what it's looked like from a distance is that the United States have been sort of dictating to Zelensky in Ukraine, give Russia what it wants. You know, if you want this war to end and you want our help, then give him what he wants. And that's, it hasn't worked.
1: These two, Witkoff and Kushner, I mean, they are real estate people. Do you think they see Russia and Ukraine and the war there as a potential real estate deal?
2: Well, maybe. I mean, somebody who knows them and worked with them both said that. They said, like, look, the problem here is that, like, this is a war, for God's sakes. It's a war, and people are fighting and dying, and these guys are looking at it like it's just basically a real estate deal. You're going to kind of split the differences, and everybody will shake hands and be happy and go home. And that's kind of when you listen to Kushner and Witkoff talk about the Ukraine negotiations, it's kind of the way they sound. You know, they say, well, it'll be win-win for everyone. And, you know, we'll kind of join hands and go happily together. And, you know, it's a bloody, nasty, awful, hideous war. And so it's not going to be a win-win. It's going to end inevitably in some kind of, you know, terrible, ugly compromise. And then hopefully the killing will stop. But it's like, it's not a happy situation. You know, it's not a real estate deal.
1: There was this reporting just this week from ProPublica that reported a Russian businessman with close ties to Putin paid were a large part of Donald Trump Jr.'s wedding celebration in the Bahamas this past spring. It was on a private island. There was a lot going on there. A fireworks show, hundreds of thousands of dollars. Jared Kushner was a guest, Don Jr. and his wife. They say that it was a gift from a friend and nothing more. When you read that story or you hear this, what do you see?
2: Look, the Russian government and, say, the big businessmen, the oligarchs who are around Putin, have been awfully friendly to the Trump administration and to the members of his family and kind of people around him ever since 2016. I mean, we know that. You know, why they've been friendly, we don't know, and we don't know all the details of that. But that this is another example of that. It's like, why did a Russian oligarch decide to get close and chummy with one of Donald Trump's sons? How come? And it's the perpetual mystery that has surrounded the Trump administration since 2016. So a decade.
1: Right. I mean, because if Kushner is the one negotiating with Russia over Ukraine, how is a gift like this read in Moscow?
2: Well, I don't think we know the answer to that, but I think that, you know, you could say, well, this is meant to kind of curry favor with the Trump administration so they'll get a better deal from the Russians. Maybe, you know, maybe. I mean, it hasn't happened yet. There is no deal. Doesn't appear that they're anywhere close to a deal. So again, it's kind of hard. It's hard to kind of square that. It's just hard to close the circle on some of these things because they're so strange.
1: Dexter Filkins, thank you as always.
2: Thank you.
1: Dexter Filkins is a staff writer for The New Yorker. His new piece is titled Jared Kushner's Dollar Diplomacy. This is Fresh Air.

0: This is Fresh Air. In novels like Life After Life and A God in Ruins, Kate Atkinson has made World War II era Britain feel vivid and immediate, right down to the smallest details of everyday life. Her new novel, Our Noble Selves, turns to a post-war festival that was a major event in Britain, but one many Americans have probably never heard of. Our book critic Maureen Corrigan has a review.
1: The fall publishing season is, as always, filled with such heavyweights that it seems like a backhanded compliment to say that the big takeaway about Kate Atkinson's new novel, Our Noble Selves, is that it's so much fun to read. Atkinson is known for her jittery historical novels that jump around in time, as well as for her Jackson Brodie detective series. Our Noble Selves cleverly melds both forms for a purpose. It's an escapist novel that chronicles the need for escape in post-World War II Britain. The centerpiece of Our Noble Selves, around which all the action and characters spin, is a real-life event, the Festival of Britain, that took place in 1951. Intended to elevate the British people's spirits after the devastation of World War II, the chief festival site was located on the south bank of the Thames in London. Exhibits highlighted British arts, architecture, industry, history. It also included, as these boosterish exhibitions tend to do, a lot of random stuff. Beauty pageants and cookery demonstrations in which exotic foods like spaghetti and hot dogs were introduced to the British public. In an author's note, Atkinson says that she came across so much material that was strange and quirky that sometimes the things I was making up seemed quite dull in comparison. Among the actual oddities displayed at the festival were a collapsible rubber bus and a festival emblem composed of 604 gallstones, and all from one patient. Our main character is a former reporter named Harry Flynn, who had the bad luck to be sent to Singapore in 1941, shortly before it fell to the Japanese. Harry became a POW, working on the so-called Burma Railway of Bridge Over the River Kwai fame. Over 100,000 Asian civilian workers and allied POWs would die building this railway before the war's end. Returning in 1945 to London, Harry makes a rash marriage to a Zoftig war widow he meets in a pub one night. It was not just the siren call of sex that drew him to her, Harry recalls. She came complete with a ready life, house, child, dog, lawn, and he had reckoned it would be easy to slip into that life without too much effort on his part. Harry slips just as easily out of that misbegotten marriage and falls into a job assembling a poetry anthology for the Festival of Britain, drawn from dreadful doggerel submitted by the British public, another real-life detail that Atkinson has wicked fun describing here. But Harry's life, already haunted by what we would call PTSD, takes an ominous turn when a female coworker he's had drinks with disappears, and he's set up to be the chief suspect. The suspense plot involving MI5, the British Security Service, and a cluster of British fascists is engrossing enough, but the deeper pleasures of Our Noble Selves are located in the workplace, specifically the offices where Harry and his co-workers bring the Festival of Britain to fruition. Here, Atkinson's signature gift as a historical writer is on display as she seamlessly shifts time frames so that the past surfaces into the present. This is a scene where Harry Flynn is viewing the actual lion and unicorn pavilion. We're told, The pavilion took its name from the creatures who were to be stationed at the entrance. Life-size sculptures made of straw by a craftsman in Essex. One of Harry's co-workers had been out to Essex to view the sculptures' progress and found that they had already become home to a nest of field mice. Once, during the worst of his war, working in the Hellfire Pass, Flynn had lucked upon a mouse and had unthinkingly popped it into his mouth and eaten it alive. He had been too hungry to care. He could still recall the sensation as he bit down on wiggling fur and delicate bones. The festival, in reality, was a popular success, intended to turn the war-weary British people's eyes to the future. Atkinson's novel is also a success, an affectionate testament to the futility of any such efforts to leave the past behind.
2: Maureen Corrigan is a professor of literature at Georgetown University. She reviewed Our Noble Selves by Kate Atkinson. Tomorrow on Fresh Air, what Donald Trump learned from his mentor, the infamous lawyer Roy Cohn, and how Cohn served as legal counsel for Senator Joe McCarthy's subcommittee that went after alleged communists and gay people, although Cohn was a closeted gay man. We talk with Kai Bird, author of American Scoundrel. I hope you can join us. To keep up with what's on the show and get highlights of our interviews, follow us on Instagram at NPR Fresh Air. You can also watch some of our interviews on our YouTube page at This is Fresh Air. Fresh Air's executive producer is Sam Brigger. Our technical director and engineer is Audrey Bentham. Our engineer today is Adam Staniszewski. Our interviews and reviews are produced and edited by Phyllis Myers, Anne-Marie Baldonado, Lauren Krenzel, Teresa Madden, Monique Nazareth, Thea Challoner, Susan Yakundi, Anna Bauman, and Nico Gonzalez-Whistler. Our digital media producer is Molly C.V. Nesper. Roberta Shorrock directs the show. With Terry Gross, I'm Tanya Mosley.

Live from NPR News in Boston, I'm Josie Guarino. President Trump will travel to North Carolina today to campaign with Republican Senate nominee Michael Whatley as the former National Party chairman tries to shore up his campaign against Democratic former Governor Roy Cooper. The trip marks Trump's first campaign rally since his recent midterm convention in Dallas. Despite voter frustrations over the Iran war and his economic leadership, the president is promising dozens more trips ahead of Election Day. Federal Reserve Chair Kevin Warsh is barely 4 months into the job and stuck between two opposing forces. Financial markets that anticipate the central bank will raise interest rates for the first time in 3 years, and President Trump, who wants the Fed to cut them or leave them unchanged. Warsh and his fellow policymakers are expected to side with the markets today and raise interest rates by a quarter of a percentage point. Despite complaints about high gas prices, Americans are still spending money helping to power the economy. New Commerce Department data show retail sales bounced back last month, climbing to more than $773 billion. According

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3: It's Here and Now. Twin brothers Alex and Mike Faraday grew up surfing and swimming at the Jersey Shore. From there, they say a business idea was born. What if they created a lifestyle clothing brand that felt as good as it looked? They launched in 2013, and now more than a decade later, Faraday is one of the fastest growing clothing companies in the country, worth $250 million with over 90 stores nationwide. And they do it as a family. The twins' mother, Nini Norris, designed the interiors of their stores, and Alex's wife, Carrie Doherty, is the co-founder. We occasionally take a look at the stories behind businesses with our colleagues at WBUR, and today Morning Edition host Tiziana Deering is here. You sat down with Carrie Doherty. Tell us more.
4: I did. We delve into these business stories with our breakfast club at WBUR City Space, and we look at things about brands, founder challenges, leadership lessons, core values. Mm-hmm. We hit all of that with Carrie Doherty, who talked with me about building the Faraday brand and the challenges of leading a family-run clothing company. We talked about how they've held on to their values in a competitive fashion industry, and also some about what went wrong early on.
5: I mean, where to even begin? We made a pair of yellow board shorts that were some hot sellers until we realized they were see-through. And we had a customer be like, I was at my grandmother's house and went in the pool. There are so many trials and tribulations of starting a business, and the adrenaline and the problem solving you have to do, it's addicting. But I think we never, you know, Alex always says, if we would have known what was coming, we probably wouldn't have done it.
4: As you racked and stacked the various stay alive business decisions early on, whether it was which bills not to pay or, and we'll talk more, you have a book, we'll talk more about the book later, but you talk about times when you were hiring different kinds of people and then you were firing because you were hiring different. As you racked and stacked, was there a set of true north priorities that you had to stick to while you made all those trade-offs? And how many years of doing that before you hit what you might have called stable ground?
5: Mm-hmm. We always knew we wanted to be doing this for a very long time. And I think there's a founder mentality where if you know you want to sell the business, you make different decisions. And if you know that this is going to be something that you want to be your legacy. Alex and Mike's last name, my kids' last names, Faraday, is stitched onto every garment that we make. So there's a high level of accountability we have to make sure that how we are running the company reflects who we are as people. And we've never taken institutional funding. Our investors are mainly friends and family, and we have one angel investor. And having that control has really allowed us to make the decisions that we want, that maybe a private equity firm would not have chosen, but we have full control over what we do right now. And I think because of that, it's allowed us to, yeah, make decisions that weren't solely focused on growth, but were also something that we're prioritizing and put our values forward.
4: So you came out with Selfish in April. and it is a memoir about claiming your balance. And I'm curious why, as a leader, you needed to be selfish.
5: I define selfish as prioritizing the things that make us feel alive. And I don't just mean things that make us feel good from an indulgent, like pleasant perspective, but really, what are the things that make me feel whole and make decisions from there? I do think the irony is it actually is a selfless act. For me, being a leader is not being perfect. It's the strength and vulnerability and being able to say, you know, these are the messy, contradictory, hard parts for me. And I think it sets an example that we are all in this together and we need each other, and it's okay to be vulnerable and messy.
4: All right, last question. Something you would love to see or would encourage every business leader to do or start doing, starting now?
5: I do think self-inquiry and deep self-analysis and curiosity of, like, how am I and how do I know? That's a cornerstone of my mindfulness practice, is really touching base with, am I living my life in a way that is making me feel alive? And if not, what changes do I need to make? And sometimes that can happen in our career, and sometimes it can happen just in our relationship with technology or intoxicants or how we treat people. But I think the self-inquiry of how am I and how do I know is a good starting point for being able to make decisions that will end up helping us and helping each other.
4: Please join me in thanking Kerry Dougherty, co-founder of Faraday and author.
6: Thanks, everyone.
3: Faraday, co-founder and author Kerry Dougherty, speaking with WBUR's Tiziana Deering. 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
3: I'm Robin Young. It's Here and Now. Coming up, the Kennedy Center board votes to shut down after a heated battle between President Trump and board member Democratic Congresswoman Joyce Beatty.
14: I was not going to let him tell me that he thought I was incompetent, so I responded by telling him I knew he was incompetent.
15: Also, a fourth measles-related death in Pennsylvania. We'll discuss the outbreak.
3: And Nobel Peace Prize winner Nadia Murad escaped from ISIS with earrings her niece gave her and said,
16: "When you lose hope, try to hold the earrings. You will have something of me with you." And I survived, and she was almost there.
3: Coming up, here and now.
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18: Live from NPR News, I'm Lakshmi Singh. Defense Secretary Pete Hegseth is asking military commanders to send troops deemed well-groomed and apparently physically fit to a gathering in Quantico, Virginia this month. NPR's Quill Lawrence with details.
19: Hegseth has asked military leaders to nominate high-performing junior officers and sergeants to attend what he's calling a State of the Force address at Marine Base Quantico, and specified that they be impeccably groomed and meet physical height-to-weight ratios, according to documents seen by NPR. Last year, Hegseth hastily summoned generals and admirals from around the world to attend a speech about what he called the warrior ethos that included culture war issues like trans troops and dispensations for some troops to grow beards for religious or health reasons. Since he took the Pentagon's top job, Hegseth has often done physical training with troops at bases around the world. Quill Lawrence, NPR News.
18: The Federal Reserve has raised its benchmark interest rate by 0.25%. The move was widely expected. The central bank's trying to tamp down stubborn inflation, which has been rekindled by the U.S. war with Iran. Against a backdrop of nationwide redistricting battles and President Trump's push for mail-in voting restrictions, the Democrats are responding with a plan to enlist 10,000 volunteers to work polling stations during the midterm elections. Party's calling them democracy protectors. Here's NPR's Frank Langfitt.
20: The Association of State Democratic Committees calls this the new battlefield project and says the scale is unprecedented. Jane Kleb, the group's president, says the job of volunteers is to deter any attempt to intimidate voters. Sending monitors to polling places is nothing new. Congress and the Department of Justice deploy observers. But Kleb says American elections face especially grave threats this fall. She cited President Trump's attempt to restrict mail-in voting, which the Supreme Court rejected Monday, as well as calls to send ICE agents to the polls. In a statement, White House spokeswoman Lauren Biss responded that the only thing Americans should fear is Democrats who refuse to support election security measures such as requiring voter ID. Frank Langfitt, NPR News, Washington.
18: More opening acts have quit Grammy-winning singer Ed Sheeran's North and South American tour in solidarity with rapper Macklemore. Macklemore, also a Grammy-winning artist, was kicked off the Loop tour after expressing pro-Palestinian views earlier this month at a New Jersey concert where he also said this.
21: To all of my Jewish brothers and sisters, criticism of Israel, criticism of apartheid, being against genocide in no way is a criticism of you.
18: Macklemore said Monday on Instagram several U.S. venues rallied by New England Patriots owner Robert Kraft told the promoter they would prohibit him from performing. From Washington, this is NPR News.
22: And this is WJCT News 89.9 in Jacksonville. Good afternoon. I'm Sid Hoskinson. It is 4 minutes now past two. The St. Augustine Beach City Commission has adopted a new set of rules for e-bikes. The rules passed last week limit how fast they can go and where people can ride them. They also prohibit electric dirt bikes and other e-motorcycles from being ridden on city roads, sidewalks, and paths. E-bikes are not allowed on city boardwalks and other pedestrian-only areas, but they will be allowed on specifically designated shared-use paths. The first time you break one of the new rules, you could receive a warning or you could receive a $100 fine. Subsequent violations increase the cost of that fine. When news matters most, you need reporting you can trust from people who know the community. 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
3: I'm Robin Young in Boston. It's Here and Now. And today, the stage is dark. The drama is outside the Kennedy Center for the Performing Arts in Washington. Yesterday, the center's board, mostly Trump appointees, voted to close the center, and the president issued an ultimatum saying that if his name isn't put back on the building, he will cancel more than $250 million in a planned renovation approved by Congress. Jonathan Edwards, Washington Post arts and government reporter, has been following this. And Jonathan, it takes a whiteboard to do that, so thank you for being here.
24: Thanks, Robin, for having me.
3: It's been batted back and forth for a while, and yesterday a federal judge again stopped a plan to put President Trump's name on the building. In exchange, President Trump wanted these renovations. As we said, the board met. The majority voted to close the center. Again, Trump's threat, my name or it closes. President Trump was at that virtual meeting, which included the Democratic Ohio rep, Joyce Beatty, a board member. Her lawsuit is at the center of this fight. So first, briefly, what does her lawsuit say?
24: Her lawsuit says that it is illegal to add President Trump's name to the Kennedy Center. That was her position back in December when she filed it, when the center voted for the first time to add President Trump's name to the center. It was her position when they tried again several months ago, and it was her position on August 13th. And then yesterday when, you know, the trustees, the board of trustees tried a second and a third time to add his name in a different capacity.
3: Yeah. Well, things erupted. Take this up. I mean, he called her incompetent. She called him incompetent. Tell us more.
24: Yeah, these are two people who clearly are not fans of each other, but in previous board meetings, it's largely stayed cordial, according to what sources have told me. Yesterday was different. It got unusually personal. Trump accused Representative Beatty of obstructing repairs, accusing her of never really building anything, and said she was essentially, you know, making a living by hurting the Kennedy Center. Representative Beatty fired back and said that President Trump's conduct was highly unprofessional and he had caused, quote, extreme harm, end quote, and insisted that she supports renovating the center but opposes tying that work to putting President Trump's name on the building. You know, at times they were talking over one another. You know, she called him ignorant at one point and said the things he was doing was ignorant. It got testy.
3: Yeah. Well, you know, just to remind people, because this has gone back and forth so much, the president's name was on the building. We remember that. And a judge ruled then, you can't do that. It's a memorial to President John F. Kennedy. It can't be renamed. The name was removed. The board is trying to get it back with different wording this time to say renovated and restored by President Donald J. Trump, a judge saying no to that as well, the board voting to close. Beatty's lawyer told Morning Edition they think the president's post last night, in which he said, without his name, no renovations, the post itself is part of this illegality. They sent the post to the judge. What happens now?
24: Great question.
3: Yeah.
24: We shall see. The Secretary Lutnick said that they will appeal. And in fact, the Justice Department lawyers representing the center filed a notice of appeal. So that seems all but certain. And as you mentioned, President Trump has said that, you know, until he gets a favorable ruling regarding his name being on the building, and he's already floated, you know, the D.C. Circuit Court of Appeals and even mentioned, you know, that ruling being turned over by the Supreme Court, possibly. Obviously, we're not there yet. In the True Social post, you mentioned that, quote, the reconstruction and renovation of the Kennedy Center will not take place, end quote, until he gets a ruling he wants and his name's on the building. Yeah.
3: You mentioned Secretary Lutnick, that's Secretary of Commerce Lutnick. But in their vote, the board members cited safety and financial concerns. President Trump posted that the building was in virtual state of collapse. Do we know if that's true?
24: There are real and documented physical problems with the Kennedy Center, and those have existed for years, and they've been documented well before President Trump took over the Kennedy Center. You know, he and the Trump appointees and administration generally have most recently cited, you know, what they say is a 4 by 5 foot piece of ceiling plaster that fell about 60 feet. In the center's grand foyer. No one was hurt, but they say that continuing to keep the center open would endanger people. What's in dispute is the remedy. As Representative Beatty said, she doesn't oppose repairs, but while President Trump and his, you know, Trump-aligned board members mm-hmm. say that they need to close it for an entire 2 years, the main building completely, no programming, while Representative Beatty and the folks in her camp are saying that you can do it in a phased approach, yeah. that you can close one part of it while holding programming in another, and then one yeah. and cycle through. And well, so you never completely disrupt programming.
3: Well, Jonathan Edwards, we're going to have to follow this along with you. It's not ending today. And by the way, that sounds like the Amtrak behind you. I hope they catch their train there. Jonathan Edwards, who covers the Trump administration and cultural institutions for the Washington Post. Jonathan, thank you.
24: Thanks for having me.
15: Pennsylvania authorities have confirmed a fourth measles-associated death, the latest an 18-year-old in central Pennsylvania who was not vaccinated. The state now counts nearly 700 cases, 99 in the last week. Dr. Amish Adalja joins us now to discuss the outbreak. He's a Pittsburgh-based infectious disease, critical care, and emergency medicine physician, also senior scholar at the Johns Hopkins Center for Health Security. Dr. Adalja, welcome back.
2: Thanks for having me.
15: What does this fourth death tell you about the outbreak in your state, how serious it is?
2: It tells me that the official number of cases that are on the state's tally, around 700 or so, is a gross underestimate because we know 1 to 3 per 1,000 people die from measles. So if we've got four deaths in Pennsylvania already, that means that there are thousands of cases out there, most of which are not getting diagnosed, and that this outbreak is going to get worse before it gets better. And these serious complications are going to become more frequent mentions in the press.
15: And why do you assume, you know, there, you know, maybe north of 3,000 cases undiagnosed right now?
2: Well, when you think about measles cases, it's one to three per 1,000 cases would be fatal. So it's not something that happens very frequently. So if you're looking at the number we have, we've got four fatal cases and around 700 or so confirmed cases. That ratio doesn't hold. The denominator is 2 too small. So we do assume that there's many more cases out there that have not come to light, or people who don't want to be diagnosed.
15: Yeah. On Friday, the Pennsylvania Secretary of Health, Dr. Deborah Bogan, said vaccinated persons in the state had contracted measles. Let's listen.
4: The Department of Health reported that 4 individuals who were fully vaccinated for their age tested positive for measles. These are the first individual fully vaccinated people for their age we've identified with measles during this outbreak.
15: So what did these cases tell you?
2: The measles vaccine is one of the most effective vaccines that we have. It's 97% effective at stopping you from getting measles. That's not the same thing as 100%. So we do expect, with an outbreak as big as the one we have in Pennsylvania, that there will be some vaccinated individuals who still contract the virus despite being vaccinated. 97 is very high, but not 100%. And the point is, this is less than 1% of our cases. This is not what's driving the problem in Pennsylvania. It's a problem of not enough people being vaccinated. But yes, in rare cases, vaccinated individuals can be infected. And this is something we should acknowledge up front, because it's already fodder for disinformation from the anti-vaccine movement.
15: Mm-hmm. Yeah. And so, I mean, you're talking about things that go to the potential size of what's happening here. School has just begun. And an investigation by the Pittsburgh Post-Gazette, as you know, this spring found 1 in 4 schools in Pennsylvania had fallen below herd immunity in the prior school year. So how at risk are school kids in Pennsylvania?
2: It all depends upon which school you're talking about. There are some schools, including in my home city of Pittsburgh, that have very low vaccination rates, and they are just going to be kindling if one measles infected case appears there. So this is going to be very disruptive for schools. It's something that all school districts really need to think about now. What is their plan? How are they going to handle it? What are they going to do with distance learning? How are they going to do isolation, quarantine? Are the school nurses equipped? Are they being proactive about all of this? Are they working with health departments to have pop-up clinics to get people caught up with the vaccine that might want to get vaccinated now? All of that needs to be part of this school year. And I do fear that we will see disruption in schools. When South Carolina had a major outbreak last year, they had much disruption in their schools in terms of days of missed school. That's all going to be something that we all contend with now as measles reestablishes its endemicity in the United States. We're watching it happen real time in many communities. Many schools are not prepared, and they've been lax with their vaccine entry requirements, and we're all going to pay for it.
15: Yeah. Dr. Pennsylvania is home to many Amish Mennonite communities, particularly in Lancaster County, which has seen a lot of cases. What have we learned over how best to communicate with persons who may not know much about vaccines, who may be hesitant?
2: It's very difficult. It's not one size fits all. You have to actually try and understand what's driving someone to not be vaccinated or not have their children vaccinated. And it's very different when I'm talking to the media about the anti-vaccine movement versus when I'm talking to a patient in front of me. There, I think you have to really delve into what the actual concern may be and try and provide people with the best information possible and point them to trusted sources.
15: Okay, yeah. Dr. Amish Adalja, physician in the Pittsburgh area, thank you so much.
2: Thanks for having me.
15: You're listening to Here and Now.
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12: 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I'm Kar Rizdal. When enough is enough. Next time on Marketplace.
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13: It's Here and Now. The Federal Reserve is raising interest rates a quarter point for the first time in three years. We got the news just minutes ago. And this decision comes as prices are still rising more quickly than the Fed wants. Michael Regan joins us. He's managing editor at Bloomberg News. Hey, Mike.
14: Hi, Scott.
13: So why did they do that today?
14: Yeah, as you point out, you know, the inflation rate is still, regardless of what measure you use, you know, the Fed likes to use what's known as PCE. The rest of us look at CPI. But any way you look at it, it's still pretty well above that 2% that they view as the optimal rate. So, you know, the Fed doesn't have that many tools really to try to control inflation, but the one at their disposal, the one big one, is this benchmark interest rate that they control. So they view this as, you know, their best chance of bringing, at least helping to bring that inflation back down to 2%.
13: Yeah. And we should just kind of note the Fed by law has two main jobs. One is to kind of keep jobs up and to try to contain inflation. The markets were expecting this interest rate increase. Was it a unanimous vote? Does that tell you anything?
14: It was, yes. It was a 12-0 unanimous vote. So, which is, you know, interesting in that their past few votes haven't been unanimous. And, obviously, President Trump has been very vocal about his desire for them to go the other way and actually lower interest rates. So clearly, you know, the assumption was that the new chairman, appointed by President Trump, Kevin Warsh, was under some pressure to deliver on that desire by President Trump. Not very surprising that they raised the rate today. You know, the short term interest rate market was basically pricing this in. But there was, you know, still a little sliver of doubt that they would actually do it just because of all the political pressure for them to actually lower rates.
13: Right. And Kevin Warsh, the Fed chair who you're talking about, will be speaking to reporters soon in a few minutes. You mentioned this is politically challenging. He was appointed, of course, by the president. Who knows? He could come in for public criticism. We don't know. But as far as the markets, is this a signal to the markets, to investors, that the Fed appears to be sufficiently independent, that it's looking at the economy in the long term?
14: I think, yes, it definitely, if it doesn't give full confidence in that, it certainly improves the confidence, closer to full confidence, in that direction. I do think, you know, it's a tricky situation with inflation right now, Scott, because certainly part of it is caused by the Iran war, which has really raised, energy prices dramatically, as we all know. The tariffs are also, adding to inflation. So to some economists, you know, that's the type of inflation that an interest rate might not necessarily do any good for. But on the other hand, you have this massive investment in artificial intelligence and all these data centers. And, you know, the thinking is maybe higher interest rates will cool that off a little bit and that will help inflation.
13: Oh, I see. But it might not do anything to cool down loss of supply of oil in the world or that kind of thing. May not be able to contain those price. Interesting.
14: Exactly.
13: Now, Mike, is there any suggestion from the votes or the information that's come out since that there may be additional interest rate hikes?
14: Yeah, so the Federal Reserve members issue their projections for where they see rates going in the near future, and they, according to those projections, you know, the average estimate indicates that there will be one more quarter percentage point hike by the end of the year.
13: Yeah. All right. And on Main Street, you know, how should we think about the implications of this? I mean, should households think, you know, this is an attempt to try to get inflation under control, or that if they have certain loans, short-term loans, that those could be affected, maybe already are affected?
14: Yeah, certainly that those short-term borrowing rates will be affected. I think a lot depends as far as consumers' borrowing costs, how the bond market reacts to this. If we see those longer-term interest rates actually come down, and they're all influenced by the U.S. Treasury market, if yields on 10-year bonds and 30-year bonds actually start coming down, that should give some relief to consumer interest rates. And the reason they might come down, and it's an unsettled question whether they will in the near future, but you know, if this convinces the market that this high inflation will cool off a little bit because of this interest rate hike, that may cause those longer-term 10-year yields to come down, which would be you know, very good for consumer borrowing rates.
13: Yeah. Yeah, it's Mike Regan at Bloomberg. Thank you.
14: Thanks, Scott.
3: And to southern Lebanon now, where Israel has been seizing territory since a ceasefire with Iran-backed Hezbollah 5 months ago. Israel now occupies almost 6% of the country, leveling villages and displacing more than 300,000 people. NPR's Jane Arraf and Jawad Rizkala recently joined UN peacekeepers for a rare look at Israeli-controlled territory.
16: We're with a Finnish quick reaction force of UN peacekeepers. They're checking for roadside bombs to find safe roads they can use in what is now Israeli-occupied territory. The armored vehicles drive slowly on the twisting, damaged path. We're standing up in the turret of one of them. Past the Lebanese checkpoint, the first thing we notice is what is gone.
17: Israel has destroyed a lot of the villages along the border. It says to maintain its own security, but it's meant that entire villages have been leveled, that the infrastructure has been destroyed. On this road we're traveling on, we can see destroyed homes, even dead trees. The road itself has been heavily damaged by military traffic. It's still a part of Lebanon, but it would be unrecognizable to a lot of Lebanese.
16: This is land where Jesus is believed to have walked. We reach the now destroyed village of Shama, where a shrine was dedicated to Saint Peter, revered by Muslims and Christians. We can't see it from here, but the Lebanese government says it has been leveled.
19: It's right up the road.
17: We're passing a three-story house that looks like a collapsed wedding cake. The curved edges of the roof of looks like they've melted, but they've been hit by the impact of the airstrike and they're falling down the sides. Almost everything in this town looks destroyed. Not just destroyed, some of it is burned and blackened.
16: Most of the destruction here wasn't the fighting with Hezbollah. It's Israeli demolitions after a U.S.-brokered ceasefire in June. While the U.N. says Hezbollah largely held its fire, Israel used the lull to demolish what the Israeli defense minister says were more than 20,000 homes.

0: Terrell Hogan Law.
1: I'm Wayne Hogan. Arrive alive. 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Let's end distracted driving.
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2: We see new Israeli flags flying and Hebrew road signs. The only Israeli soldiers we see are inside vehicles. This peacekeeping force, the UN Interim Force for Lebanon, or UNIFIL, has been here for 48 years, originally to verify the withdrawal of an earlier Israeli occupation. Due to U.S. and Israeli pressure, UNIFIL's mission will end this year. Lieutenant Vili Ruvtanen explains what they're doing here.
3: Well, everything we see in the patrols, and if we see like explosives, destructions, artillery fire, everything like that, we are documenting and monitoring it towards the UNIFIL HQ and to the LAF.
2: The LAF are the Lebanese Armed Forces. They're supposed to enter areas Hezbollah has vacated. But beyond Israel's line of control, there's still Israeli attacks. We pause as smoke rises near a village less than a mile away.
3: There's a drone right on top of the Al-Manzouri. You can see it in the, yes, in the right.
4: There has been an explosion in where the drone is.
3: There is a smoke rising from there.
4: Now we are photographing the drone and then surrounding an area for a report.
5: Two drones right side of the road. In vicinity of Al-Manzouri, and we took pictures of them and we are ready to go.
6: Gunfire, copy that.
2: It's not clear even later what the drone hit. Israel says its troops will remain indefinitely here in what it calls a buffer zone, which means they will likely be here after UN peacekeepers are gone. Jane Araf, NPR News, in Israeli-occupied southern Lebanon.
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8: And we have already heard from listener Kathy Kaska. 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
10: Live from NPR News in Boston, I'm Josie Guarino. The European Union is rolling out the welcome mat for Canada. In her State of the Union speech today, EU Chief Ursula von der Leyen proposed making Canada the bloc's first ever associate member. The move comes as severe trade friction with President Trump drives Canadian Prime Minister Mark Carney to aggressively search for new allies across the Atlantic. Canada is seeking to reduce its dependence on the U.S., the destination for roughly 70% of its exports. The family of conservative activist Charlie Kirk is taking the first step towards suing Utah Valley University over his killing by filing a wrongful death notice with the Attorney General's office in Utah. The notice preserves the family's statute of limitations for filing the suit. Kirk, the founder of Turning Point USA, was assassinated last September when a sniper opened fire from a campus rooftop 400 feet away. The legal notice blames the school for a string of security failures. A new analysis shows President Trump has cut or frozen up to $177 billion in federal grants during his second term. The tracking tool released by the state's United Democracy Center and Grant Witness finds that the cuts affect every single state. Programs for health care, the environment, and disaster relief are taking the hardest hits. This is Here and Now.
11: Top AI leaders are calling for an AI slowdown.
12: It's not like we're just rolling the dice. If we build in the right way, I think the probability of something bad happening is very low. If we build in the wrong way, the probability of something bad happening is very high.
11: But what would building in the right way look like?

0: 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That's on the next On Point.
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5: It's Here and Now. We have a check-in now on diesel, which is at $6.31 a gallon, $6.31, a record high. Most of us don't buy diesel at the pump, but we do pay for it. Diesel goes into trucking, farming, deliveries, so groceries, household goods, other retail products, all are tied to the price of diesel. That inflation since the Iran war began on February 28th is hitting all of us. Let's talk about it with Teek Root, a senior staff writer at Grist. And Teek, I want to say, we also have the feels for the truckers and the farmers who are really, you know, paying for it right there in their vehicles. But about a tenth of all diesel shipped on the ocean goes through the Strait of Hormuz in normal times. Of course, that's largely closed. You report that because of these rising diesel prices, households on average in America have spent an extra $350 since the war started. Flesh that out.
6: Yeah, and thank you for having me. And since I wrote that story 6 days ago, it's already up to $371, according to account by Brown University. But yeah, as you mentioned, this diesel cost gets embedded in everything we buy, from groceries to lumber to, you know, goods shipped anywhere. Diesel runs ships, it runs trains, it runs trucks. So even if we're not pulling up to the diesel pump, this shockwave is hitting us. And diesel is up 61%, which is far more than gas is up. And so it's definitely this silent creeping threat to American wallets.
5: Well, and you just mentioned gas. Diesel is going up faster than gas. Why?
6: So as far as I understand it, it has to do with supply. So a portion of only a portion of a barrel of oil goes to diesel, a small portion. And even before the war started, diesel supplies are generally tighter than gasoline supplies. And so when the war hit, refineries, took a hit, and they couldn't pivot to producing diesel as fast as they could with gasoline. And then, aside from the war with Iran, Ukrainian strikes on Russian refineries have really crippled the Russian ability to create diesel, which is a big export for them. And Russia has all but ceased exporting diesel, which has really cut the supply even harder. And refineries in the U.S. and elsewhere can't keep up.
5: Is this something new, how much Americans are feeling the price of diesel? Because you write that often when diesel goes up, you know, the companies in the supply chain pay, you know, shipping companies, big agribusinesses, retailers. Are they passing on more of those costs in this particular episode?
6: So the last time diesel was this high was in 2022 when the Ukraine war with Russia spiked. And that hit about $5.82. And we're well beyond that at this point. And you saw prices spike then. You know, then it was a mix of COVID and, you know, other factors as well. But yeah, generally people price these into their products. And I think some experts have pointed out that older contracts are now renewed. And so they're starting to renew supply contracts with the higher price of diesel. So even if this prices come down, it might not last.
5: Teek Root, senior staff writer at Grist, a Here and Now editorial partner. Teek, thank you so much for this glimpse again at diesel prices. Thank you.
6: Thanks for having me.
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10: On the next First Coast Connect, it was described as a hostile takeover by the people who orchestrated it. 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
11: 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That's when an embryo implants outside the uterus where it can't develop. If left untreated, the embryo can rupture, causing deadly bleeding. A new investigation from ProPublica explores how state abortion bans could be contributing to the recent spike in deaths. What they found next time on 1A.
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14: I'm Robin Young in Boston. It's Here and Now. And this segment is not for children, though, as our guest will tell you, it's often about children. She was 21 when it happened to her. It has an antiseptic name, conflict-related sexual violence, or CRSV. It's rape. Nadia Murad is a Yazidi, people who live a simple life and practice an ancient religion. In 2014, her village of Kocho in rural northern Iraq was overrun by the Islamic State fighters who slaughtered hundreds, including her brothers, her mother, then forced Nadia, her sister, nieces, thousands of other women and girls into sexual slavery, buying and selling them across the region. She escaped, climbed a wall, walked until she knocked on a door, and good people answered. Then she became the voice of the Yazidis still held, getting the word out about the genocide. In 2018, she was awarded the Nobel Peace Prize, but in her new memoir, Nadia describes how in private she agonized over not saving others. Nadia Murad's new memoir is I Choose My Beginning. And Nadia, you also talk about being piled on again by journalists. You come from a culture where women often don't have a voice or knowledge of journalism.
15: Outside of weddings, we didn't see any cameras. I never had met a journalist in my life before. Mm-hmm. I was kidnapped and taken into sexual slavery and then escaped and was in a displacement camp. Mm-hmm. But a lot of people and journalists with cameras will come to the camps and tell us that if we share our stories, we will be able to free other women and girls in captivity. And we, you know, myself, I had so many family members in captivity, and I thought that, of course, I will do anything to free my nieces, my sisters, my cousins, my friends. Mm-hmm. And then a lot of women in my life, a lot of survivors that I met, never had a day of schooling. You know, they mm-hmm. didn't know how to talk to journalists, and we were forced to go back over and over again and give details and evidence. And it was, you know, for many of us, we really didn't know the difference between an interview and or a mm-hmm. documentary.
14: Yeah. We've collapsed a lot of this for time, but, you know, you didn't just escape and that was it. The escape was incredible.
15: Just the beginning, yeah.
14: Yeah, yeah, and an incredible long journey in and of itself. You were stopped by Kurdish security forces. As soon as they heard you were one of the women captured in Cocho, for their own political purposes, they wanted to get you on camera, and you were soon on TV and social media, and you heard you endangered the women being held, which devastated you.
15: Exactly. I did that because I wanted to give information so hopefully they could stop ISIS and rescue my nieces and my sisters. But I put them in danger because my face was shared with the whole country, with the whole world, and ISIS side. And they showed the video to my nieces in captivity. I have voice messages from my nieces telling me that. And my freedom was something that I was still trying to understand where I was going and if I was still free or not. And then suddenly my face was shared with the whole world. Right. And
14: that endangered you.
15: Yes, but maybe there would have been more families to help women like me in captivity. But after they saw that, oh, it's, you know, it's dangerous to help someone. So in many ways, it was a mistake, but I was not in control of what I wanted to share and how I wanted to share my story.
14: Well, and also, as you continue to share it for the reasons that you wanted to, you're accompanied by interpreters, most of the time Yazidi men. In many cases, you weren't sure if they were translating you the correct way. They were trying to tell you what to say. You talk about how anyone who might be accompanying you tried to craft your message. And part of that was you had to be the perfect victim.
15: Yeah.
14: You had to dress in clothes that suggest you are ashamed, or, you know, try not to smile because people might think you're happy or you're not as traumatized as you actually were.
15: Yeah, and then I realized that is something that I have in common with survivors of conflict-related sexual violence all over the world. You know, we are told that we are just stories and we should dress up based on what the story is and what we are sharing in the room. And that is a story of rape and abuse. And suddenly I felt, you know, that my life was defined by what I had experienced in captivity. And it was new to me because there is so much more than just that story. Mm. I'm a human being. I'm a sister. I'm a daughter. I'm a friend. I grew up imagining a different life for myself. I never wanted to be someone to go to the UN and give a speech about rape and what happened to her family. But my life changed and I felt a responsibility to share this story.
14: Right. A huge reason you did bear with the international scrutiny was that you were sure you were going to get these other girls out. One of them, your niece Catherine, who somehow found a cell phone that her captor didn't realize she had, and she was able to send voice messages out. You have these, talking about where she was and what was happening, such spirit. And she did ultimately get out and possibly stepped on a landmine and died.
15: I shared my story more than anything to save her. I remember last time we were reunited in captivity in a house in Mosul, and she was worried about me because she was more hopeful. And she was worried about me because, I'm always hopeful, but I was just so scared and worried that we will die in captivity and we will never be able to escape. And so she gave me her earrings. She had her earrings hiding in her bag, and she gave them to me. She said, okay, when you lose hope, try to hold the earrings. And if I escape before you, you will have something of me with you that will encourage you to follow me. And I survived. I survived. Mm-hmm. And she was almost there. She was almost free and stepped on a landmine. And that was 2016.
14: Yeah.
15: But also I learned through that as human beings, we can carry both grief and love at the same time. And I carry both with me, and I think I will do for the rest of my life.
14: Yeah. That's kind of what the book is about. Like, how do you do that? Grief and guilt in love.
15: Yeah. Yeah.
14: And part of the answer is you know, something you reached down inside and discovered in yourself. And you had never heard of activism, feminism.
15: No.
14: And when we said that you had men with you, it's because you wouldn't be allowed to go by yourself. And you threw them off at a certain point. You spread your wings. You said, no, I don't want you here. I want to tell my story myself. And you sat there with the leader of Syria, with others, and your goal was to say to them, you need to do something. Did you ever, in those moments, just get a little nervous about telling these world leaders what they needed to do?
15: I was never nervous because I believed in the story that I was sharing, in the stories of so many women and girls who were sending me, you know, their story, text, voice messages. And I didn't like the way that, you know, a lot of the times people will see me as a victim, because I think it's easier for the world to see you as a victim. They just feel sorry for you. But when you go to them and you present yourself as a survivor, as a leader, you are asking them to act, to recognize rape as a weapon of war, to give reparations to survivors, to hold perpetrators accountable. But it's hard as a woman, and back then as a young woman, you know, a lot of the times people thought, oh, I was too small, or I was, you know, not speaking the right language with religious leaders or with politicians or with the UN organizations or the media. And to my surprise, you know, everyone that I've ever talked to, really, maybe they're not all of them have acted and did something, but they really listened.
14: Yeah. What do you think you've achieved?
15: I'm really proud that I refuse to take the shame and stigma that society tried to, you know, make me believe that it was my fault. Mm. I think my life would have been very different if I had focused on myself and rebuilding my life and the future I imagined for myself. But I would have only changed one life, my life. Mm. And I refused to do that because I wanted to change many more lives.
14: Nobel Peace Prize winning human rights activist Nadia Murad. Her new memoir is I Choose My Beginning, a story of courage and activism. Nadia, thank you so much.
15: Thank you for having me.
14: It's Here and Now.
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14: It's Here and Now, and we should warn you guys out there, we are going to eat potato chips. We know some listeners can't stand eating sounds, right? But this is research. So, Scott, are you ready?
19: No, I'm not ready. I'm just hoping our radio bosses are doing something else the next 5 minutes. Over to you.
14: We have bosses? Okay, on three. One, two. It also sets the mood. Okay, here in our resident chef, Kathy Gunst, has several crunchy new recipes. Hi, Kathy.
20: I can't stop laughing. That was quite a moan there, Robin.
19: Kathy. All right, let me get some words out.
20: Hi, Scott.
19: All right, I'm Kathy.
20: Yes.
19: We've talked about the crunch before. Did a whole entire potato chip tasting once with the staff of WBUR. Why do we love the crunch?
20: Apparently, there is something in our brain that just makes us want more and more and more. Remember that ad way back, bet you can't eat just one? That's well, right. It's true. Oh, yeah. Yeah. Apparently, it's something about neurons in our orbital frontal cortex. Don't ask me. This is what the scientists study, but it is very clear that crispy foods are beloved, particularly by Americans. Okay, stop eating, you guys.
15: I'm sorry.
19: Okay. Now, I get this next question because my colleague is still chewing. Okay. Recipe, Kathy, you have a recipe. Shrimp tostada.
20: Shrimp
19: sounds
20: tostada.
19: Awesome. Talk about
20: oh,
19: it.
20: It's so wonderful, and it's a very quick recipe. You take a corn tortilla, and you heat up some oil, avocados, sunflower, or olive oil, and just a shallow fry, which means you're not pouring gobs of oil in. You let it get nice and hot till the tortilla becomes crisp. You drain it. Then you make a lime cilantro cream with sour cream, cilantro, lime zest, lime juice, and then you saute some shrimp with lots of fresh lime juice and lime zest. You put some of this cilantro lime cream on the crispy tortilla. You put the shrimp down, and then you have radish slices and raw pepper slices, avocado if you want, and you have crunch and creamy, and it's a wonderful quick meal.
14: Yeah. You know, Kathy, some of us grew up on potato chips on everything, like the tuna noodle casserole, you
20: yes.
14: know, that would have the potato chips on it. My mom arrest, you know, that and a can of mushroom soup, you know, throw it in.
20: yep.
14: So I am saluting with my potato chip, you know, the moms who have made meals stretch.
20: For sure.
14: Chips.
20: Potato chips can go far,
14: right,
20: and they,
14: right.
20: they are addictive. But another one is onion rings, which always seems to take the backseat to French fries. But I have a recipe here for onion rings that's going to change your mind forever.
14: How do you make them more crunchy than they are? How do you do that?
20: The batter is almost like a tempura-like batter. It's made with flour, baking powder, cornstarch, and seltzer. And then I spike it with cayenne and fresh ground pepper. You can make the batter about an hour ahead of time. Thinly sliced. I love red onions. You can also use yellow. You dip it in the batter. And again, this is not deep frying, shallow frying. It's about an inch or so in a skillet. And you let them cook undisturbed. This is very key. You want them to crisp up. There is too much chewing going on here, people.
19: I'm listening. No, I'm doing both. Go.
20: Okay, Scott, this is for you then. And you cook these onion rings until they're golden, golden brown. And then you gently flip them. Same thing. You don't want to keep lifting them up and testing them because they're going to absorb oil.
19: Mm.
20: Yeah. And you want your oil to be very, very hot at about 380 degrees, and it will not be greasy, and it will be so crispy, and a little coarse sea salt and ketchup, and you are in crispy heaven.
14: Oh, wow.
19: And real quick, why seltzer?
14: Yeah.
20: Seltzer keeps the batter light. People use seltzer in matzo balls for the same reason. The bubbles will keep it a lighter, sort of more effervescent kind of batter.
19: Nice.
14: Yeah. I want to get one more in here. What about eggplant katsu?
20: Oh, I thought you meant you wanted to eat another chip.
14: That's happening.
20: My daughter Maya came to dinner and made us eggplant katsu, and I was so intrigued. Chicken katsu is a classic Japanese dish where you bread chicken cutlets and fry them to crispy, crunchy perfection. So we used little, they're called fairy tale eggplants. You can use any type, but if you have a small one that are very local and seasonal right now, you are going to roast it until it's soft.
14: Mm.
20: And then you're going to dip it into flour and then whipped eggs and then panko, those super crunchy Japanese-style breadcrumbs. And then, again, a shallow fry in oil. And the katsu sauce is quite simple. It's ketchup, brown sugar, soy, Worcestershire, and some hot chili paste. And these eggplants, you know, it's a little bit better for you than eating French fries because it's, you know, a wonderful vegetable. But they are crunchy on the outside, but silky soft on the inside.
14: Well,
19: we've been talking about the crunch, doing the crunch with here in our resident chef,
14: Kathy Gunst.
19: I was
14: eating a chip. I'm sorry. My bad. Go ahead, Scott.
19: Kathy's recipes will be at hereandnow.org. No editing of this segment. Kathy, thank you as always.
20: Crunch on.
19: Here and Now is a production of NPR and WBUR. I'm Scott Tong in Washington, D.C.
14: I'm Robin Young in Boston. what can we say? It's live radio. It's here and now.
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14: 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And thanks.
21: In Gaza, almost 24 people are killed in a building collapse.
22: The growing threat from war-damaged infrastructure.
23: They're getting killed by the absence of choice because they have no other place to live in at the moment.
22: I'm Carolyn Beeler.
21: And I'm Marco Werman. Meantime, in Israel, an uproar over a documentary on alleged war crimes.
24: The Israeli society is traumatized and it's transforming, I don't know, to what.
22: And recovering from Nepal's devastating floods has been hard enough. For people there with disabilities, it is even more daunting.
21: And in Siberia, environmentalists cheer a hobbled coal industry.
25: Russia's coal industry still depends on Western equipment that's not available anymore.
22: All that ahead here on The World.
26: Live from NPR News, I'm Lakshmi Singh. The Federal Reserve is defying President Trump's repeated calls to lower interest rates. Instead, for the first time in more than 3 years, the central bank's raising them. NPR Scott Horsley reports on the Fed's decision today to stick with its strategy to bring down inflation.
27: The central bank raised its benchmark interest rate by a quarter percentage point. The move, which was widely expected, will make it more expensive to borrow money, to buy a car or grow a business or carry a balance on your credit card. The Fed is trying to combat stubborn inflation, which has been rekindled by the U.S. war with Iran. Gasoline prices are averaging well above $4 a gallon, and diesel fuel is at a record high of $6.31 a gallon. Raising interest rates won't necessarily bring lower prices at the gas pump, but it may help tamp down demand. Retail sales data released earlier today show consumers continued to spend freely in August, even as prices rose faster than wages. Scott Horsley, NPR News, Washington.
26: In remarks a short time ago, Fed Chair Kevin Warsh defended the rate hike as a means of ensuring price stability. He says inflation is too high and has been for too long. The economic fallout of the war is a major consideration for many voters who will decide the makeup of Congress come November. House Speaker Mike Johnson said today he was canceling legislative business starting tomorrow and sending lawmakers to the campaign trail.
28: It's time for our members to go home to their districts and make their case to the American people, to go and explain all the great things we've done.
26: The House Speaker also expressed solidarity with Defense Secretary Pete Hegseth. This week, Republican Congressman Thomas Massie introduced 8 articles of impeachment against Hegseth. Speaker Johnson says that will be tabled, but probably not until lawmakers get back. Israel continues to launch near daily attacks in Gaza. Its health ministry says at least 9 people were killed in strikes in the past 24 hours. The attacks come as Israel continues to reject a U.S. proposal that would see Hamas disarm alongside an Israeli withdrawal from Gaza. NPR's Anas Baba has details.
2: The aid group, Medical Aid for Palestinians, known as MAP, says a 65-year-old man was shot and killed inside a health clinic by an Israeli quadcopter in northern Gaza on Tuesday. That same day, an Israeli airstrike killed a 23-year-old paramedic. Video shows a 15-year-old boy running to the body before he too was killed in what's known as a double tap strike. Gaza's health ministry says a man and an 8-year-old girl were killed and 14 others wounded when Israeli fired 3 missiles on a tent. Israel's military says that attack killed a Hamas commander in the south, the third this week. Israel defense minister said after the attack that, quote, Hamas won't be in Gaza. Anas Baba, NPR News, Gaza.
26: From Washington, this is NPR News.
5: And this is WJCT News 89.9 in Jacksonville. Good afternoon, I'm Sid Hoskinson. It's 3:04. The St. John's Riverkeeper is accepting applications for a new leader. Current Riverkeeper Lisa Reinemann says she'll step down in the spring of 2027 and will continue serving until then. Reinemann is resigning to run for the Jacksonville City Council District 7 seat, which covers Jacksonville, Springfield, and downtown areas, south through Riverside and Ortega. The nonprofit St. John's Riverkeeper is responsible for advancing the organization's mission to, quote, defend the St. John's River and advocate for its protection. The position combines expertise in environmental science and policy, strategic planning, public relations, and communications. Candidates can submit their resume and a letter of intent to info@stjohnsriverkeeper.org. 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
21: This is The World. I'm Marco Werman.
6: And I'm Carolyn Beeler. Thank you for being here.
21: Today in Gaza, rescue workers are searching for dozens of people under the rubble of a collapsed building. At least 21 people have been confirmed dead, including 11 children, according to the Gaza Health Ministry.
6: The building was heavily damaged more than a year ago during an Israeli strike, but not having anywhere else to go, families had been living there anyway.
21: Last month, the UN reported that over 80% of structures in Gaza have been damaged, leaving almost half of Gaza's residents displaced. Shaima Ahmed is a computer engineer who lives in Gaza City, where the building collapsed. She spoke with us earlier today.
7: It is a tragic incident, and the most tragic thing is that it is very common, actually, and a lot of buildings are collapsing daily, and it is something that pains our hearts because these people and these families are getting killed not by chance that these buildings collapse by chance, but they're getting killed by the absence of choice because they have no other place to relocate to or any other place to live in at the moment.
21: So in a place with much destruction, as you say, they don't have any choice. But what about living in the open? I mean, it's not a great solution, but are people also resorting to that?
7: Well, even living in the open is not an easy option because not everyone has a place to put their tent. As you know, Gaza right now has become really, really small because of the troops just marching in and putting the yellow line, the areas where we can't cross behind. So right now, Gaza is full of rubble.
23: millions and millions, like 61 millions of tons of rubble are in Gaza right now. So if you're trying to find a place where you could put your tent, it is very hard in the first place.
27: Yeah, so for the people who take that risk living in dilapidated buildings that might be at risk of collapsing, are they living in constant fear that it's just going to fall down around them?
23: Well, this is the case for all of the buildings in Gaza, because even the building I am living in at the moment is surrounded by buildings that are just reduced to rubble, and not finding a place to put a tent and not finding a place where I can live myself, well, that is not a choice that I can make.
27: Did you see this particular collapse, Shaima, or have you witnessed other buildings collapsing?
23: I have witnessed other buildings collapsing. This building actually is located 2 kilometers away only from where I am currently living, and it is really horrific. I have seen buildings collapsing due to bombardments that I barely survived.
27: Palestinian authorities estimate that thousands of bodies are still buried under the rubble of these buildings. You spoke earlier about the rubble. Israel's made it near impossible to get heavy machinery into Gaza to remove it. Israel says they need to keep these machines from reaching militant groups. So how does the rubble get cleared from these collapsed buildings? And when do the bodies actually get discovered?
23: It actually doesn't get cleared. It just gets pushed to the side so that we can make roads between one area and another. And in some areas, it's so bad that we can't even move it. Some areas are just out of reach, except if we climb over the rubble. It is really horrific. And these bodies are still decomposing underneath the rubble. I have a lot of people that I know who are close to me and who are loved ones that are still buried underneath the rubble. And almost everyone I know in Gaza has someone who is either a friend or a teacher or a relative that is still underneath the rubble with absolutely no hope of taking them out or actually mourning them properly.
27: How do you and the loved ones of those people beneath the rubble, how do you cope with this?
23: This is something that we don't have the luxury of actually facing. We don't have the luxury of confronting these emotions and actually addressing them properly while we don't have the basics that a human needs to barely survive.
27: I think of the rubble. I think of the people buried beneath it, also damaged water pipes and sewage lines. What is the health and sanitation situation like now for you and others in Gaza?
23: Well, especially in Gaza City, where the rubble is huge. And this rubble is just full of pests, full of rats, full of every kind of unsanitary thing that you can imagine. So that thing is just surrounding you everywhere. As you walk the streets, as you are in your tent or in your barely standing house, you're constantly trying to get rid of these pests, trying to protect yourself against diseases and parasite infections. And it's a constant struggle that never ends.
27: You're a resident of Gaza, Shaima. As I said, what about your own housing situation? What does that look like?
23: I fled my house at the beginning of the genocide, and now it's beneath the yellow line where I can't even cross. Right now, I'm living in a relative's house, a far relative's house, who's allowed me to stay. But there are so much rubble around me.
27: How many people are you now living with?
23: In the building I'm with, 50 people are living in, if not more. Because now if you find a place to live, it's usually packed. Even a tent is packed because, as you know, the amount of people in Gaza is like over 2 million people, and we're being squeezed in a very small, tight area. So people are everywhere.
27: So how does all this feel from your and your family's point of view? In this poor, almost non-existent housing, poor sanitation, what is the price you're paying?
23: We're basically paying the price of people's ignorance, the price of everyone just not recognizing the apartheid we have been living in for years and years, forever, basically. And there is nothing that we have done that is wrong that deserves any of this.
27: Well, last time you spoke with us, Shaima, that was in 2025. You were studying computer engineering. You're no longer a student, I gather. What are you working on now?
23: I am a computer engineering graduate. I'm trying to work online because this is the only accessible means of work in Gaza. There is no work opportunity in Gaza now. Everyone's just trying to survive. So I am someone who's trying to pursue their dreams, trying to do something, achieve something really for myself. And doing that in Gaza is almost impossible with the current resources.
27: Shaima Ahmed is a computer engineer who lives in Gaza City, where a 6-story apartment building collapsed today. We'll come back to the war in Gaza a little later in the show to discuss a new documentary that's caused an uproar in Israel.
3: P
22: people with disabilities are disproportionately affected by climate change, including during natural disasters fueled in whole or in part by rising temperatures. In Nepal, people with disabilities were less able to escape from last month's catastrophic floods. That vulnerability has been compounded as relief and recovery efforts take shape. The World's Hannah Shinatry reports that many survivors with disabilities are not getting the help they need.
3: Because of her 9-year-old daughter. My daughter saw the flood coming, she says. She grabbed my hand and said, we need to run. Pratima's daughter, Misan, pulled her out the door. They were at Pratima's stationery shop in Shaibrubesi, one of the first communities leveled by the flood. They had a head start as they ran from the oncoming wall of water, rock, and debris. The shop was already partway up the hill. But Pratima kept tripping and stumbling. She yelled for more help for her and her daughter. I just tried to run as far uphill as I could, she says. I asked other people for help, but they couldn't. Everyone was running for their own lives. Pratima needed help running because she's blind. She says if her daughter hadn't been there, she wouldn't have known where to go or that she even needed to run in the first place. My daughter kept saying, come on, the flood is here, she says. I asked where it had reached and she said it had already hit the market. People who are blind or have other disabilities are up to 4 times more likely to die or be injured in a climate-driven disaster like the floods in Nepal. And in the aftermath, they are more likely to have trouble accessing healthcare, places to stay, and are more likely to be displaced for longer than people without disabilities. That's the picture emerging in Nepal. Survivors have said they're not getting the information they need, they don't have accessible shelters, and they're lacking specific forms of aid like sign language interpreters. Pratima and Misan are now in Kathmandu with other survivors from their town. They're at a Buddhist monastery at the northeast edge of the city in a shelter run by volunteers. Pratima says she's grateful to have a place to stay, but there are real problems with the location. It's not very disability friendly, she says. The toilets are far away, and after the first 2 nights, I developed a fever. Pratima now spends the nights at her cousin's home somewhere else in Kathmandu, but she returns to the monastery during the day for meals and updates about the town. She says it was too difficult to manage the stairs, the distances, and the crowded conditions. There are now another 300 people staying at the monastery, in addition to the monks. I need a white cane now, she says, because mine was lost in the flood. I didn't usually carry it. I would keep it at home. But now I really need one to get around.
8: For the person with disability, they don't have like accessible roads or home or public services.
22: That's Bishwamitra Bitrakoti, speaking through an interpreter in his office in Kathmandu. He's a communications officer at the National Federation of the Deaf Nepal. He just got back from 2 of the affected towns. He says disabilities were not a large enough part of disaster planning for these communities.
8: In Nepal, we have a hill area, and there is no accessible way to evacuation. And the people with disability, like they are staying in a city area more focused near the riverside.
22: Bishwamitra says the biggest problem he saw at the shelters he visited was with communication. There were no sign language interpreters. He says this is not an isolated problem, but a consistent issue at shelters across the region. That includes the shelter at the monastery, where the lack of interpreters has been especially challenging for Dawa Furutama. Dawa is mostly deaf and cannot communicate verbally. He also does not know Nepali sign language. Instead, he speaks what's called natural sign language. It's a combination of basic gestures and facial expressions common in rural areas and places where deaf people may not have had access to continued education. Our conversation required interpretation from both another displaced relative and a Nepali sign language interpreter, each of whom spoke just enough natural sign language to help.
9: The organization and government did not support till now. All the relief, I think, did not... enough to us. Organization should be reliable, but I think they didn't hear for support.
3: Dawa says the inability to communicate is frustrating. That's left him concerned about his future.
9: Dawa is saying that it's very difficult to get the job, actually. I think there's no such a specific job for me. It's very difficult to have a job and employment things, so it's very difficult.
3: Nepal is one of a small number of countries that explicitly include disability awareness in its climate adaptation plans. The government also has several subsidy programs for people with disabilities, independent of disasters like the floods. But survivors with disabilities say the national government needs to take a bigger role in making sure people with disabilities have what they need, including interpreters, caregivers, and wheelchairs. Everyone at the shelters are navigating traumatic loss, but people with disabilities may not be able to adapt as easily or successfully without help. Sagar Shrestha is the head of the Disaster Management Department at Nepal's Red Cross. He says bringing more awareness of disabilities into disaster management is essential. But he's not sure if Nepal will ever truly be a disability-friendly country.
1: This incident is not going to be our first incident, and this is not going to be our last incident. So we are anticipating or expecting that this kind of incident may happen again and again. And when this kind of disaster event hit, even if there is an early warning also, where do you evacuate?
3: The Nepali government has not yet responded to the world's request for comment. Back at the monastery, Dawa says the entire situation is frustrating. His inability to communicate has left him feeling isolated and depressed, and he desperately wants to go home.
9: He wants to be in his hometown, the Burku Dasha Prabhishi, but the scenario is very difficult. The flood is still going there and the roads are all blocked in. So he wants to be there, actually.
3: Outside of his relative, there's no one there who knows what he's trying to say. For The World, I'm Hannah Shanatri in Kathmandu, Nepal.

0: Terrell Hogan Law.
1: I'm Wayne Hogan. Arrive alive. One text or call can wreck it all. Let's end distracted driving.
0: More at TerrellHoganLaw.com.
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0: This is The World. I'm Carolyn Beeler. The documentary NASA has sparked an uproar in Israel. The film clinched the special jury prize at the Venice Film Festival this weekend with a record-breaking standing ovation. The film features interviews with 24 anonymous Israeli military intelligence officers and soldiers. They say the Israeli military systematically loosened targeting rules in its war in Gaza and used AI to approve strikes with high civilian death tolls. Now the filmmakers themselves have come under attack from members of Israel's government. Culture Minister Miki Zohar has accused them of treason and called for their citizenship to be revoked. We wanted to tap into the discussion within Israel about the issues raised by the documentary. For one perspective, we reached out to religious scholar Tomer Persico. He's a senior fellow at the Shalom Hartman Institute. We were also joined by journalist Noga Tarnopolsky. They are both based in Jerusalem. Thank you both for joining us today.
1: Thank you.
2: Thank you.
0: So I should note at the outset that this film has not yet been rolled out to theaters, but you both have seen clips that have been posted online. Tomer, I would like to start with you. You are a prominent public intellectual in Israel, and so your Substack post about this film has been discussed a lot. Can you lay out for us the arguments that you made in that post? Just sum that up for us.
1: I think the problem with this film, and I think this is what the public in Israel is identifying, is that it is part of a very larger campaign, a campaign that accuses Israel of genocide and in that way tries to label Israel as a malevolent, evil entity. The irony here is that NASA, the very name of the film, is the acronym in Israel of collateral damage in Hebrew, Nezek Agavi in Hebrew, which means how many civilians will be killed. The very fact that the IDF has this number, and it may be too large a number, we may think it may be criminally too large. This is a legitimate conversation or debate that we can have, but the very fact that it has this number, and we know that the IDF canceled a few of its strikes because it thought that the collateral damage was too high, means that this war, contrary to what the makers of the film say, was not a genocide or a war of annihilation. There was no intention to kill civilians. Civilians were killed, and perhaps too many civilians were killed.
0: Tomer, but there are many officials outside of Israel who do say that this is a genocide, to say that there has been targeted killing of civilians. And so this documentary is not alone in that claim. I'm wondering why you argue, or what evidence you have to say that this is part of a campaign to smear Israel rather than just reporting happening there.
1: I'm not judging the integrity of the filmmakers. Perhaps they thought or think that they are doing an important job, but they do accuse Israel of genocide. They do say that the evidence that they brought in the film proves this accusation. And in that way, they are participating in the campaign. And you asked, why is Israel ablaze with its reaction to this film?

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4: Plain fact is that inflation is too high and has been for too long.
5: The Federal Reserve is raising interest rates for the first time in years. What does that mean for your wallet?
6: Today is Wednesday, September 16th, and this is All Things Considered from NPR News.
5: I'm Mary Louise Kelly.
6: And I'm Juana Summers. Ahead of the midterms, many candidates are embracing a new campaign strategy, AI-generated political ads.
7: AI is kind of facilitating the next version of the political cartoon.
5: Also, Russia is believed to be holding thousands of Ukrainians as prisoners of war.
6: It's also targeting the families of those prisoners with coordinated campaigns.
8: Our main three advices, very short but very strict, are don't believe, don't ask anything, and don't be afraid.
5: And remembering the life of author Annie Dillard.
6: First News.
9: Live from NPR News, I'm Lakshmi Singh. The cost of borrowing is going up. At the end of today's meeting, the Federal Reserve said it was raising its benchmark interest rate a quarter percentage point. It's first time in more than 3 years that the Fed's hiked rates. Fed Chair Kevin Warsh defended the central bank's strategy for bringing down inflation despite President Trump's repeated calls to reduce interest rates.
10: Economic activity is expanding at a solid pace. While uncertainty remains elevated, owing in part to geopolitical developments, domestic spending has been resilient.
9: This at a time when national polls show low public approval ratings for President Trump's handling of the economy, rising energy prices, and the U.S. war with Iran. This also comes on the heels of Trump's latest legal setback to restrict mail-in voting in this year's midterm elections. Trump is visiting North Carolina today to support a Republican Senate candidate. More from NPR's Tamara Keith.
11: Polls have consistently shown Michael Whatley, the Republican nominee for U.S. Senate in North Carolina, trailing the state's former governor, Roy Cooper, a Democrat. Whatley was chairman of the Republican National Committee in 2024, and Trump partially credits him with his win that year. Democrats haven't won a U.S. Senate seat or presidential contest in North Carolina since 2008. But Republicans are now playing defense in a state Trump won by 3 points just 2 years ago. The theory is that Trump, though broadly unpopular, can excite the Republican base, specifically those who otherwise might sit out the midterms. Tamara Keith, NPR News.
9: A federal judge has ruled that a New York man who wrote a critical email to the former head of ICE cannot be threatened with prosecution. NPR's Jude Jaffe Block reports.
12: NPR previously reported how in June, ICE agents tried to track down Rochester resident David Strever at his home, an airport, and a hotel. The reason? The agents were trying to confront him about a scathing email he sent the former head of ICE. They left him a warning notice that said his email may have violated the law and told him to stop. He sued, arguing the federal agents had violated his First Amendment rights and caused him to censor his speech. A federal judge in Washington, D.C. barred the government from acting on the warning notice or continuing to threaten Strever over the email while the case continues. Jude Jaffe Block, NPR News.
9: White House Chief of Staff Susie Wiles says she is cancer-free. The 69-year-old disclosed in mid-March that she'd been diagnosed with breast cancer. Today, Wiles wrote on X she had a medical appointment at the Mayo Clinic this week, and her pathology results came back clear. U.S. stocks have ended the day sharply lower. The Dow closed down 779 points, or 1.5%. It's NPR News.
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13: Good afternoon. 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I am Jacksonville Today reporter Will Brown, and we are joined in our fall pledge drive with
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4: And I'm Juana Summers. In Liberia, the government is helping families in extreme poverty by giving them cash.
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5: 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We want them to optimize how they spend it while also trying to potentially minimize household conflict.
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6: Live from NPR News in Culver City, California, I'm Dwayne Brown. On Capitol Hill, members of the House are headed for the exits early after a schedule change. So this is their final day of planned votes before the November midterm election. NPR's Eric McDaniel has more.
7: The House took 5 weeks at home in July and August, came back for two disconnected weeks in September. Now it's another 6 weeks at home, stretching beyond midterm voting. Speaker of the House Mike Johnson told reporters yesterday it's better for folks at home to be serving their constituents rather than spinning their wheels on things like AI regulation in the heart of campaign season. The Senate is supposed to be in for another 2 weeks. It's worth noting that they already did the big thing. Government funding is extended until December. Neither party wanted to risk the politics of an election season shutdown. Congress will be back for their lame duck session on November 9th. Eric McDaniel, NPR News in Washington.
6: China has opened its first modern river-to-sea canal. It's a project that will cut shipping distances between the country's interior and a critical trading partner, as NPR's Rob Schmitz reports.
8: The 83-mile-long Pinglu Canal is the first canal connecting a river to the sea to be built in China since the Communist Revolution in 1949. It took just 4 years to build, cost nearly $11 billion, and it's located in Guangxi, one of China's poorest provinces. The canal connects the Xi River system to seaports in Guangdong Province and Vietnam's Gulf of Tonkin, shortening the journey by around 350 miles and reducing logistics costs by an estimated 30%. The project aims to boost the sluggish economy of China's interior and strengthen the country's trade with Southeast Asia, which reached $640 billion in the first half of 2026, an increase of 18% from the previous year. Rob Schmitz, NPR News.
6: Stocks fell across the board on Wall Street after the Fed raised its key interest rate for the first time in 3 years. This is NPR News.
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9: Thank you so much, Tony. 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
4: And Tony Phillips, longtime volunteer.
3: Thanks so much, Tony, for being here. And thanks to all of you who have already given during our fall pledge drive. If you haven't, Tony and I were just talking about our own experiences with WJCT and how far back we go. And I was telling her that when I was a child, I listened to this station when we called it Stereo 90 back in the day, and I found an old journal where I was writing about listening and loving the classical music at night.
4: 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I was telling Jessica that my first time volunteering was on Main Street before we had this beautiful location here. 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Somebody out there can probably tell me. 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
3: Wow.
4: Eek. 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
4: It is the perfect time. 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
3: 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What's Health Got to Do with It is completely locally produced here in this same studio. And the work that we're doing for your local newscast. 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
4: 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And thank you so much for all you do. We really appreciate it. We wouldn't be here without you. Thank you.
0: On a Wednesday, it's All Things Considered from NPR News. I'm Mary Louise Kelly.
5: And I'm Juana Summers. In Liberia, the government is helping families in extreme poverty by giving them cash, typically to one family member. Researchers tested whether getting couples to make financial plans together can improve the benefits of cash aid and lower household tensions. As NPR's Fatma Tanis reports, the results were mixed.
6: Aurelius Butler runs the National Social Protection Program for the Liberian government.
7: We're trying to find a way to elevate the poorest of the poor.
6: Liberia is one of the poorest countries in the world, and cash transfers have been going on for more than a decade, Butler says. Studies show the benefits of cash aid are felt by the entire household, even if it's given to an individual.
7: One of our key design components is that we target the female most responsible for household spending.
6: These initiatives give women the money because they're often left out of decision-making that affects them. But not everyone was happy about the setup, Butler says.
7: A lot of the men reported that they felt like they were being excluded.
6: So this new experiment worked on giving both partners in a household equal amounts of money. Sarika Gupta is a senior economist at the World Bank. She says the research also looked at how it affects intimate partner violence, which in Liberia is higher than the world average. And while studies show that cash transfers do not increase intimate partner violence, the researchers wanted to see if they could help families generate more income and reduce tensions.
8: We know that we're giving money to households. We want them to optimize how they spend it while also trying to potentially minimize household conflict.
6: To make sure partners shared in decision-making, the Liberian government partnered with the World Bank and the nonprofit GiveDirectly and added a financial planning element to the cash transfer, which meant the couples had to discuss their spending priorities.
8: But we also want women's voices to be heard, so maybe joint planning is important rather than individual planning.
6: In 2022, more than 2,300 households in the Maryland and Bomi counties of Liberia received $750 in four installments. About half of those families also received financial planning.
7: We sit down with the couple for about 45 minutes, and we go ahead and we ask them themselves to detail their plan.
6: Gupta and other researchers followed the households for a year after they received the cash. The results showed some benefits they'd hoped to see.
8: Households that received the planning actually were statistically even more better off economically than households who received only the cash transfer.
6: For example, Christian, who only released her first name for the program. She used her cash to pay school fees for her five kids, buy rice for the house, and pay off their debt. Her husband used his money to buy solar light bulbs and cement to patch their leaking roof. On average, the researchers did not see evidence that intimate partner violence had increased, either among couples who had the planning or those who did not. But then they looked a bit deeper at couples who were previously determined to be at high risk for violence based on history.
8: We found that they actually saw an increase in intimate partner violence only if they were in the cash plus planning arm.
6: In other words, if there had been previous incidents of domestic violence in the family, it increased only with the joint planning group. Amber Peterman studies the impact of development programs at UNICEF and was not involved in this research. She has an idea about why this kind of violence might have increased.
9: It is quite clear that it's something in the shift about couples deciding together and then perhaps deviations from that decision creating these additional conflicts.
6: As in, tensions might have occurred if one partner deviates from a plan they both committed to. Peterman says she looks forward to more research on the precise cause. For Aurelius Butler with the Liberian government, the findings offer a chance to build better programs for families. Fatma Tanis, NPR News.
0: To Florida now, where citrus growers are planting some of the first trees with gene editing technology that fights off citrus greening. That's a bacterial infection that has killed many of Florida's citrus trees. Growers have tried everything from tents to sprays. Now they're waiting to see if this new technology can help save the day. Catherine Welch reports.
10: The story of Ron English's family citrus business near Tampa is a familiar one in Florida.
11: My family was back in citrus in as early as 1895, and we were in business till 2015, which greening put us out of business.
10: Citrus greening arrived in Florida in 2005. It's a bacterial infection. English first spotted it 7 years later on one of his dad's orange trees.
11: We had some of the best looking groves around, and then all the time and effort that we had spent, you know, you just see it just diminish right before you.
10: Citrus greening is spread by a tiny winged insect called an Asian citrus psyllid. Once infected, the tree produces bitter, discolored fruit and usually dies a few years later. There's no cure. Matt Joyner is the CEO of Florida Citrus Mutual. He says in the late 90s, growers were shipping out around 300 million boxes of fruit each season.
12: We, this past season, finished all citrus just over 15 million boxes.
10: This spring, the Environmental Protection Agency delivered the industry some good news. It approved a gene-edited rootstock that shows resistance to the greening bacteria.
13: So when you're looking at it, we have lots of different plants that are growing.
10: At his lab in Tampa, Florida, Yanni Lagos opens a freezer filled with teensy plants. They're used to develop new rootstock. His company, Soilcia, uses the CRISPR gene editing technology to design a rootstock known as Cariacea T1. It keeps a tree's immune system working so it can fight off greening, allowing growers to rely less on insecticides. He says focusing on the rootstock to fight the bacteria is key.
13: Even though the Liberobacter infects the tree by feeding on the leaves, before you even have symptoms, half the root system is already dead.
10: Lagos is now waiting to see what happens when the rootstock is grafted onto an orange tree and planted in a test field where Ron English is caring for dozens of them. Here, trees with the gene-edited rootstock were planted next to trees without it. They're a little more than a year old.
11: The tree that's the Cariacea rootstock, see how big the leaves have filled out?
10: It's a lot taller, too, and greener, unlike the tree next to it.
11: See the discoloration? That's the disease already working through the tree.
10: The real test for the Cariacea T1 tree will be the fruit. It takes years to show up, says Lagos, and it has to taste good.
13: The data suggests it's going to work, but until you have a 10-year-old tree, you don't know how the tree is going to perform.
10: So Lagos and the growers who now plant thousands of these trees watch and wait to see if this gene-edited rootstock can save Florida's citrus industry. For NPR News, I'm Catherine Welch in Thanota Sasa, Florida.

0: Terrell Hogan Law.
1: I'm Wayne Hogan. 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One text or call can wreck it all. Let's end distracted driving.
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2: Preying on the vulnerable, and looking back, it's like, oh, they got me.
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4: Live from NPR News in Culver City, California, I'm Dwayne Brown. Defense Secretary Pete Hegseth is asking military commanders to send troops deemed well-groomed and physically fit-looking to a gathering in Quantico, Virginia this month. NPR's Quill Lawrence reports.
5: Hegseth has asked military leaders to nominate high-performing junior officers and sergeants to attend what he's calling a State of the Force address at Marine Base Quantico, and specified that they be impeccably groomed and meet physical height-to-weight ratios, according to documents seen by NPR. Last year, Hegseth hastily summoned generals and admirals from around the world to attend a speech about what he called the warrior ethos that included culture war issues like trans troops and dispensations for some troops to grow beards for religious or health reasons. Since he took the Pentagon's top job, Hegseth has often done physical training with troops at bases around the world. Quill Lawrence, NPR News.
4: Iran's top diplomat is in Beijing, where Chinese officials say they're willing to strengthen ties with Tehran while also offering to be a mediator in the Iran war. Here's NPR's Emily Fang.
6: China's top diplomat Wang Yi says the U.S. and Iran should be, quote, rational and restrained, and said the U.S. and Israeli-dominated security architecture of the Middle East was, quote, inadequate and should be reformed. China's leader Xi Jinping also offered for Beijing to mediate a diplomatic truce in the war earlier this month. Xi has a packed traveling schedule this month. He's made stops in Kyrgyzstan, Egypt, and India before he heads to Washington next week to meet with President Trump in an itinerary designed to showcase Beijing's broadening foreign policy reach. Emily Fang, NPR News, Washington.
4: The Fed raised its key interest rate today by a quarter point for the first time in 3 years. This as inflation continues to soar past the Fed's 2% target. Higher interest rates means consumers will pay more for credit cards, auto loans, and indirectly mortgages. This is NPR.
0: The Jacksonville Symphony's Fleet Landing Coffee Series opens with a matinee performance of Dvorak's 8th Symphony on September 18th at 11 a.m. Tickets available at jacksymphony.org.
7: 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I'm the news director here at WJCT News 89.9. 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
8: And I'm Tony Phillips, and I'm so glad to be here and so glad to have the opportunity to say thank you to everyone who has pledged their support of WJCT and to encourage anybody who hasn't yet to become a sustainer today. 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So this is a perfect time. 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
7: Thank you so much for your support if you've already given. 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I've been listening for most of that time here in Jacksonville. First as a listener, now 12 years in the newsroom as news director here at WJCT News. And it truly is a special place that I feel lucky to work at. And if you're one of us who proudly carry your NPR tote bags and your WJCT t-shirts and your magnets on your car, like Tony here, then give us that call now, 904-353-9528.

0: You're listening to All Things Considered from NPR News. Argentina's Lionel Messi recently announced his retirement from international football. Argentina is a soccer powerhouse that has produced world-class players, players like Messi, also Diego Maradona. So what can the United States learn from his football culture? Manuel Reda reports from Rosario, Messi's hometown, where elite coaching is within almost everyone's reach.
1: Newell's Old Boys is one of the most popular soccer clubs in Rosario. It also runs one of the city's largest youth academies. Every week, hundreds of kids ages 4 to 12 train at its facilities in the center of town. Many dream of becoming professionals. And in Rosario, that dream doesn't seem so far-fetched. This is the city where soccer legend Lionel Messi grew up and began his career at Newell's Youth Academy. It gives me a lot of joy to play. This is my passion, says 8-year-old Dastan Haiti. Dastan lives in a farming town 120 miles from Rosario. Every week, his father, Carlos Gil, drives him to practice at Newell's. It's a big effort, both for the child and the parent, he says. Fortunately for Gil, training at Newell's is affordable. While in the United States, families pay $2,000 to $3,000 a year for elite youth soccer, Newell's charges about $25 a month, and its best young players pay nothing. Hill shakes his head when I tell him what American clubs charge. If they charge that here, only a few kids could play, he says. And here in Argentina, the best players tend to come from low-income backgrounds. Newell's can keep fees low because it has other ways of making money. The club has a professional team in Argentina's first division that earns income from ticket sales and broadcasting rights. It also makes money when its best players are transferred to other clubs in Argentina or abroad. Recently, a 21-year-old who rose through its youth categories was transferred to Boca Juniors for $4 million. The kids that we are training today are what sustains this institution, says Gustavo Togniarelli, the head of youth development at Newell's. In the United States, youth clubs don't have access to these kinds of payments. That's because teams in Major League Soccer, the country's top professional league, are not obliged to compensate youth clubs if they sign their players.
2: Really what happens is if you train a player and they go to a better situation or a bigger club, you get nothing for that.
1: Rory O'Neill coaches an under-13 team in Pennsylvania. He says youth clubs in the U.S. have very limited streams of revenue.
2: The only option that they really have to pay for everything that they need to pay for is to get payment from parents.
1: In Argentina, Newell's Old Boys is among hundreds of clubs that subsidize the training of young kids with the hopes of transferring them to bigger clubs for a fee or integrating them into their professional team. And while parents like Carlos Hill still make big sacrifices to get their kids to practice, the world's most popular sport seems to be much more affordable here than in the United States. We might not have so much money, Hill says, but in some areas, we have better quality of life. For NPR News, I'm Manuel Rueda, in Rosario, Argentina.
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5: 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I'm here with Tony
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8: In Los Angeles, I'm Kai Rizdahl. Wednesday, today, 16 September. Good as always to have you along, everybody. Kevin Warsh, the global economy is discovering, is a man of few words. So few, in fact, that in just a single one of his answers at his press conference today can be found his working theory of this economy.
7: As you might know, I'm not a data point dependent guy, so I won't react one way or another to data that shows up on our doorstep. But on your first question, I think the more important one, what transpired in the 7 weeks since we last met?
8: What indeed?
7: I'll highlight three things that have happened in that intermeeting period.
8: Please do.
7: One is I may have had a judgment 7 weeks ago about the strength of the economy. There's been a pretty wide-ranging set of data, including the labor markets, that the economy has strengthened. You might have heard me say that in Jackson Hole a few weeks ago. It's a judgment that I have and the committee has.
8: I heard you back then, indeed. Please go on.
7: Second, inflation trends. I said in Jackson Hole, trends matter. I said in Jackson Hole, we need to look outside the window and interrogate reality. My judgment some weeks ago was the inflation summer trends weren't passing the test. I've seen very little information since that would make me reverse that decision, so I've stuck with it.
8: Inflation trends not passing the test, that is important. Thing number three, then.
7: And the third thing that's changed in 7 weeks are geopolitics. I mean, there's no hiding from hot spots around the world. And our judgment about what is the most likely or least likely of the geopolitical situation has changed.
8: Changed as in not gotten better.
7: All three of those things lend themselves to a firm, unanimous decision today.
8: And that, ladies and gentlemen, is how the Federal Reserve's target for its main interest rate finds itself this afternoon, a quarter of a percentage point higher than it was when the day began. Wall Street today. Well, I'll tell you what, when the Fed chairman starts talking about inflation trends not passing the test, traders do not much care for that. We will have the details when we do the numbers.

0: The thing about Chairman Warsh not doing the forward guidance thing is that markets are kind of left on their own to figure out what's going on, and that can get bumpy sometimes. Exhibit A for us of late is the bond market caught between elevated inflation and a tight-lipped Fed. What's that like, do you suppose? Marketplace's Sabri Benishore made some calls.
1: You know, usually it's the stock market people who get all the glory and the headlines and the views. Now it's the bond people's time to shine.
2: Certainly it's nice to be one of the first calls rather than in the second round.
1: Marvin Lowe is senior global macro strategist at State Street Markets. There's $161 trillion worth of bonds in the world, more than the value of all stocks.
2: This is the bond market that drives everything.
1: They touch everything from mortgages to stocks. One of the many things that drives the bond market is the Federal Reserve, though, and under Kevin Warsh, the Fed has stopped telling the bond market what it's thinking as much. Vinny Blue does fixed income research for Raymond James, which is a marketplace underwriter. He says a terse Fed is cool with him.
3: Clients are going to come to us and want to know what we think. It really opens up an opportunity for us to fill that void that the Fed may not be filling as much as they used to.
1: Still, the spotlight is not always kind. Andrew Clinton is CEO of Clinton Investment Management. They do a lot with municipal bonds.
4: You know, up until I would say 6 weeks ago, everything was going quite swimmingly. It was a good year for fixed income in general and municipal bonds in particular.
1: And then oil prices went up and market interest rates started to go up and bond prices went down.
4: The reversal and the meaningful rise in interest rates over the last, call it, month and a half to 2 months has been, to put it plainly, unwelcome. And something that's upset clients.
1: Nobody likes to see the value of something they bought go down. Clinton and other advisors are spending a lot of time reminding people that they're still going to get their interest from their bonds. They're still going to get paid back and they don't need to freak out.
5: They're always concerned about, oh my God, I'm losing price appreciation. And you are, but the income that you're going to earn is going to well exceed that loss.
1: Leslie Falconio is head of taxable fixed income strategy at UBS.
5: And I think it's just difficult for fixed income investors, particularly now, given the level of uncertainty, to not look past a very short term.
1: TBH, it's kind of hard for anyone to do that these days. In New York, I'm Sabri Benishore for Marketplace.

0: There are few industries higher on the sensitive to interest rates list than housing. It's basically a math problem, right? With a dash of, as Chairman Warr said today, geopolitics and some behavioral economics thrown in for good measure. Marketplace's Kelly Wells explains.
1: Two things dictate how much it costs every month to own a home: the cost of the home itself and the cost of borrowing the money to buy it. The first has been a problem for a while, says Bankrate analyst Jeff Ostrowski.
2: Home prices remain at record levels, and so home prices are really pushing the outer bounds of affordability.
1: He says that's a classic supply and demand issue.
2: There just aren't a whole lot of existing homes on the market, and that small supply of homes for sale is being competed over by buyers who are willing to bid up.
1: And while that's been happening, interest rates have also gone up. Lenders are asking for more return on their money because they're spooked by the effects of the war in the Mideast.
3: Oil has spiked, and then that's all coupled with, you know, inflation levels.
1: John Hummel is head of home lending at U.S. Bank. He says as long as those factors stick around, housing is not going to get any more affordable. And more would-be home buyers are just going to stay on the sidelines.
4: Once rates hit 7%, I think home buyers are reticent to put in an application and to shop for a home.
1: Jessica Louts is deputy chief economist with the National Association of Realtors. And she says even when monthly payment doesn't change much, there's something about the psychology of cresting another round number that makes buyers stop buying.
4: When you hit 7% versus 6.8% where rates have been, is only a difference of less than $50 on the median price home with a 20% down payment. But it's a change in mindset.
1: Lout says 7% might feel high, but some context, the historical average since the early 70s is 7.74%. I'm Kaylee Wells for Marketplace.

0: There are a whole lot of reasons that people leave the workforce. Retirement, taking care of their loved ones, sometimes their own health, too. The Bureau of Labor Statistics put out a study last year about people with health conditions that limit their ability to work. July 2024 was the sample period, and during that month, they found that labor force participation for that group, labor force participation, of course, the percentage of working age people working or looking to work, was around 27%. For people without conditions that limit their working ability, it was 74%. So with that as prologue, here's the latest installment of our series, Clocked Out.
1: My name is Sarah Turner. I live in Seattle, Washington. I worked as a program advisor with a community college's ESL program, and I really loved my job. I thought it was a great fit. And then in early July 2024, I had a pulmonary embolism, which was multiple clots in my lungs. I had a stroke, and it's been really difficult to look at a screen for extended periods of time since then. And also, I have a lot of post-stroke fatigue, so it's just really hard to make it through a day. So I tried going back to work about 6 or 8 weeks after the event. By the end of the day, when I would be taking the bus home, I would just feel like ripping my eyes out and feeling like I don't know if I can do this. It was sometime in November or December that I was asking my boss if it was possible to have a part-time position, and it was clear that it wasn't. So it was in that meeting that I decided I had to leave. So the first weeks were just kind of a haze. I felt like something was starting to coalesce a little bit in the fall when I had been aware of this organization that does ESL classes and looks for volunteer tutors. I was like, well, now I'm not working, and I get to feel like I'm good at something, which is the thing that's like hard to come by when you're not working and don't have a lot of like projects or something that you're really involved in. The woman that I'm tutoring, one day she asked me, "Are you retired?" I'm 43 and didn't think that I'd be at the end of my work life. And I told her, well, I'm not retired, but I'm not working, and I don't know if I'm going to work again. We've been really fortunate that my husband works in software engineering and definitely earning enough for us to be able to make it. And I, because we're financially doing okay, I still have hope of like, how can I support my community without needing to earn a paycheck?
0: Sarah Turner there in Seattle, Washington. If you had to leave your job or the workforce entirely, no matter what the reason, tell us about it, would you? Marketplace.org/clockedout.

0: Coming up.
1: I thankfully have never had a serious infraction.
0: Yet. First, though, let's do the numbers. Well, here you go. Kevin Warr started talking. Stock started falling. Dow Industrial's down 631 points today. 1 2/10% finished at 51,461. NASDAQ basically flat, 25,978. S&P 500 gave back about 33 points, 0.4%, 7,551. Heard a lot about the Fed's rate hike today. Higher interest rates, of course, weigh on banks by curbing loan demand and doing a whole bunch of other stuff. Goldman Sachs fell 4% today. Wells Fargo sank 3%. Citigroup weakened 2 4/10%. J.P. Morgan Chase slid 1%. Kelly Wells was talking about mortgage applications. Rocket Companies, one of the biggest mortgage lenders in this economy, felt the sting today. Dropped 1 8/10%. One of the biggest home builders also took a hit. D.R. Horton contracted 1 3/10%. Amazingly, tech was a bright spot. Lumentum, that's an optical communications manufacturer that makes a critical AI hardware component. Lumentum Holdings surged 9.6% on the day. Chipmakers did all right, too. Intel added 4%. Bonds, as long as we're here, sure. Prices fell. Yield on the 10-year T-note, 5.02%. 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
0: This is Marketplace. I'm Kai Rizdahl. To review, then, the Federal Reserve did indeed raise its benchmark interest rate today, first time in 3 years. Chairman Kevin Warr stayed true to his word. No forward guidance was forthcoming. No hint of what the central bank is thinking about what it might do in the weeks and months to come. The thing about running an economy, though, is that what that future might bring is way outside your control. And that brings me to our economic explainer of the day.
7: Fiscal dominance.
0: Fiscal dominance.
8: Fiscal dominance is this macroeconomic phenomena
9: in which the government has to borrow so much money that the central bank is no longer able to pursue its own monetary policy.
0: Our guides today, Véronique de Rougy, chair and senior research fellow at the Mercatus Center, that's at George Mason University, Rashad Ahmed at the Anderson Institute for Finance and Economics, and Ken Kuttner, professor of economics at Williams College. Fiscal dominance doesn't fit into an exact definition.
8: It's like a phenomena that's kind of nebulous in that it's not like something mechanical happens that we call fiscal dominance.
10: I hate to say it, but you kind of know it when you see it type of thing.
0: What you see in an economy in a state of fiscal dominance is monetary policymakers, the Fed, just for instance, being forced to act in certain ways by fiscal policymakers. That's Congress and the president.
8: We can think of it as a situation where the central bank deviates from interest rate or monetary policy rules in ways that try to prioritize reducing the debt burden of the economy.
0: You might have seen some headlines about our debt burden, $40 trillion. Inflation As of the latest PCE reading, 3.7%, way, way higher than the 2% the Fed wants it to be. And when you are in debt, the way the federal government is, inflation actually reduces the real value of the money that you owe. You all know I'm a history guy, right? So as an explanation of fiscal dominance?
8: One textbook example from history is post-World War II United States.
9: So during World War II,
11: Secretary of the Treasury Henry Morgan Ford Jr. announces the issue of defense bonds.
9: The government wanted to keep borrowing costs low, and that was, you know, it was a war after all. The war was going on, and he needed to raise a lot of funds.
11: Month by month, the defense bond total grew.
0: The government sold something near $185 billion worth of war bonds, all in all. That's in 1940s dollars. The national debt jumped from $49 billion in 1941 to almost $260 billion by the end of 1945.
12: It is vital that a debt of this proportion be managed soundly so as not to upset the country's economy.
9: And the central bank, the Fed, agreed to buy a lot of debt.
8: And they did this because they needed to help the Treasury afford that debt.
0: So through the war and for a while afterward, the Fed kept interest rates low even as inflation started to rise.
10: That's fiscal dominance.
0: There you have it. Monetary policy dictated by the government's borrowing needs.
8: It's debated, but some folks argue that the inflation jumps in the 1970s that followed all of this could have been related to this persistent period of unusually low interest rates that fiscal dominance brought about.
9: You tend to see it in governments of like developing countries.
0: Zimbabwe and Venezuela are some recent examples. Government debt got so high there that the central banks essentially printed money to help the government cover its debts. That led to hyperinflation, which is a very bad thing.
10: The reason why fiscal dominance strikes fears in the heart of economists and financial markets is that the outcomes are not pleasant.
9: Those are really extreme cases. You can imagine a less extreme case where the government goes to the central bank and says, hey, you know, we're really having trouble. Could you please relax monetary policy to lower the interest rates and the debt we have to pay?
0: Right now, we are paying $3 billion every single day, $1 trillion a year to cover the interest on our debt. And that's happening as demand for new government debt, treasury bonds and bills and notes, that's going down. So the yields on 30-year bonds, they're at a 19-year high. Both the 10-year and the 30-year are above 5%.
9: Without naming any names, you might be a situation where a certain president might go to the Fed and say, well, look, we would really like you to keep interest rates low to make it easier to issue more debt. Wouldn't it be nice to keep interest rate low in order to allow the government to do that?
0: Hypothetically, of course.
9: And if that were to happen, then you can imagine after some period of time, you would start to see inflation rising, or you would certainly see no progress towards lower inflation.
10: And this is the problem with fiscal dominance is like ultimately, I think it means that the fiscal side has refused to do what it should be doing, which is to control the debt.
0: The obligatory caveat here is that the chairman of the Federal Reserve is only one interest rate setting vote out of 12.
10: Ultimately, the Fed can decide not to.
0: We should say, because it's true, that U.S. government debt is one of the safest investments in the world. So the Fed is not in a position like Venezuela's central bank or Zimbabwe's. But if, and again, hypothetically, if the federal government gets too burdened with expensive debt,
10: the monetary side is going to be put in a position to control the debt by letting inflation go. That's not good. Or is going to be put in a position to fight inflation with the winds blowing in its face and making it really, really, really hard.
0: Headwinds, you say? Well, the president is at war with Iran. Crude oil is trading right around $105 a barrel. There are more trade wars than you can count and countless billions being spent on artificial intelligence. All of that is blowing straight in the Fed's face while the national debt goes up and up. New inflation figures coming to us to help us see how the Fed's inflation fight is going 2 weeks from today.

0: We've all had this happen, I think. You're at dinner or something, out with friends or on a trip maybe, and rather than ask the waiter to split a check like 10 ways, somebody, maybe you, just picks up the bill, figuring, you know, with all the apps we have nowadays, surely people will pay you right back. Right? Well, increasingly, not so much. Samantha Leal wrote about that for The Cut the other day. Good to have you on.
1: Thanks for having me.
0: This thing called repayment avoidance. What is going on with that?
1: Repayment avoidance is basically a new phenomenon that's basically consumers who are delaying or ignoring or even ghosting from repayment of a shared group expense. So instead of paying back what they're owed, they are just not having the conversation and delaying all repayment.
0: Okay, number one, that stinks. But number two, it is easier than ever now to pay somebody for your share of dinner or a cab ride or an Uber ride or what have you. And it's just not happening, especially with Gen Z, as you point out in this piece.
1: Yeah, correct. There are so many ways to pay back people, and especially on shared expenses. We have Zelle, we have Venmo, we have Cash App, all of these different technological advancements, one might say. But the reminders and the payments are just going often either ignored or even fully ghosted.
0: I am going to posit here that maybe it's not about the money. There's something else going on.
1: Correct. Some people are bringing up, especially in my reporting, that they are either feel like they were on the hook for this payment without having the conversation, especially if you're a higher earner in comparison to your friends or acquaintance. And therefore, the repayment is being even more delayed because you have more money than the other person.
0: Yes, but what do you do with that? Because we all know this from experience. When money's involved, friendships can be on the line.
1: Right. This isn't an especially new phenomenon, but it's a easier way to avoid the conversation when we're texting or reminding on technology. And a lot of the people that I've talked to, they basically have established new boundaries where they're no longer going to pay up front, right, the shared cost, and instead are going to either only do that with people that they really, really trust, like their closest friends and family. And or if they see a pattern emerging where they continuously are having this experience, they're going to basically make sure that they're splitting right then and there.
0: Right. Not to dump on Gen Z anymore, but this is an especially significant problem in that sort of age cohort, because they're the ones who like to spend on experiences and travel and those kinds of things, as we've seen sort of since the pandemic, you know?
1: Exactly. They're spending the most on big, kind of flashier expenses, such as we saw this at the World Cup, Coachella, the US Open, Super Bowl. They were the ones, 30%, I think it's 37% of Gen Z consumers spent at least $2,500 per person, right, on average, which is the highest of any cohort.
0: Which, yay, great for the economy, consumer spending, 70% of everything that happens, blah, blah, blah. You hear me say that all the time. But we're talking real money here in some of these expenses.
1: Absolutely. And it's interesting, too, because Gen Z has often gone into debt covering said expenses for friends and acquaintances.
0: Don't do that. Don't do that. Always consult your own financial advisor, but do not go into debt for your friends. That's all I'm saying. None of my business, but what about you?
1: Well, I am a millennial, and I thankfully have very close friends who do pay me back. I thankfully have never had a serious infraction, just a couple of missed $20 or missed reminders here and there that eventually got repaid.
0: Fair enough. Samantha Leal, writing in The Cut. Samantha, thanks very much for your time. I appreciate it.
1: Yeah, thanks for having me.

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1: This final note on the way out today, which honestly, on a day not involving the Federal Reserve raising rates, might have been higher up in the program. The Census Bureau clued us in this morning to retail sales for August, up a somewhat surprising 1.2%. Surprising because, first of all, as we know, consumers are a tad cranky, and also because those sales were down 0.5% in July. Our media production team includes Brian Allison, John Fokey, Montana Johnson, Drew Jostad, Gary O'Keefe, and Charlton Thorpe. Alex Simpson is the manager of media production. And I'm Kai Rizdahl. We will see you tomorrow, everybody. This is APM.
2: On the next First Coast Connect, it was described as a hostile takeover by the people who orchestrated it. A new documentary captures what happened in First They Came For My College.
3: Nearly 200 women have died from ectopic pregnancies since 2020. That's when an embryo implants outside the uterus where it can't develop. If left untreated, the embryo can rupture, causing deadly bleeding. A new investigation from ProPublica explores how state abortion bans could be contributing to the recent spike in deaths. What they found next time on 1A.
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5: I'm Scott Tong. Cole Brower is the first American woman to race solo and nonstop around the world. She talks about the challenges of sailing a 40-foot boat in hostile waters.
6: You enter the Southern Ocean and you're immediately hit in the face with an opposing current, which creates these huge waves, and that's actually where I ended up cracking my ribs.
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7: Alzheimer's disease is uniquely terrifying to many people, in part because it gradually causes people to lose their sense of who they are. It's a gradual process. Losing your keys or having a hard time remembering the name of an old friend or someone who you knew a long time ago, to increasingly losing everyday memories that allow you to navigate the world, including where you are and in your town, even in your home when it gets worse. And when you start to lose those memories, you also start to lose your relationship.

0: Terrell Hogan Law.
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2: Deja vu this week. From American Public Media, this is Marketplace Tech. I'm Megan McCarty-Carino. AI leaders suddenly seem to agree it's time to slow down the AI race. Anthropic's Dario Amodei published an essay last weekend calling to pace the frontier, slow the development of advanced AI to allow safety measures to catch up. He said Anthropic will give access to independent safety evaluators. OpenAI's Sam Altman and xAI's Elon Musk seem to concur. It's all giving deja vu to Amy Webb, founder of the Future Today Strategy Group, who has been pushing government leaders around the globe to adopt a similar framework for AI for almost a decade. She laid out her vision in her 2019 book, The Big Nine, how the tech titans and their thinking machines could warp humanity.
3: The world does not need another manifesto. What we need are for folks to get together and commit to action with accountability. So it's wonderful to say that we will make some of this explainable. We will have models being tested. We will have people observing those models being tested. But what the largest companies are calling for right now will eventually harm every other startup in the space that doesn't have the same ability or certainly capital flow to do what the big boys are talking about.
2: Yeah, explain that for me. Break that down.
3: Yeah, look, at this stage, everybody knows what OpenAI and Anthropic and DeepMind are. These companies have a lot of cash at their disposal, so they can potentially put people in places to do reviews and sandbox testing and all of these other things that we seem to want. But if you're a startup with 50 people and you are similarly inventing new tools, you just don't have the same kind of resources. So calling for safety measures without actually doing anything to create the circumstances where everybody would be able to participate is not actually addressing the problem. What it is potentially doing is making it much harder for the smaller companies to compete. It's a way of creating an artificial moat. Also, these companies don't need regulation to prevent them from creating dangerous tools. There is an easy way for them to address that problem, and it is to do things differently inside of their companies. And by the way, technology doesn't necessarily respect borders. So we have to create something that others around the world can also participate in. And I think the best way forward is to use an incentive structure. So let's come up with some carrots rather than relying on sticks.
2: Is there anything that makes you optimistic in this moment?
3: I think we all need to remember that technology on its own is not dangerous, right? If you think of a fork is something we use every day. Life is better because we have forks. We can eat more easily. A fork becomes dangerous if you pick it up and stab somebody in the neck. So this is a glib way of saying that AI on its own is not a danger. There is lots that can be done with it. There's a world full of life-saving medicines, ways to mitigate climate change. There's a lot of positive that can be done, but we have got to get out of this endless, horrific loop of doomsaying and hand-wringing, because talk about a recursive loop that's making everything worse. We're in it. That's what's happening right now. Instead of self-improving, we are all getting worse.
2: That's Amy Webb, CEO of the Future Today Strategy Group. Jesus Alvarado produced this episode. I'm Megan McCarty-Carino, and that's Marketplace Tech. This is APM.
4: Today Explained, Sean Ramos firm. Something like 7 million Americans have Alzheimer's, something like 50 million people around the world. And those aren't quite cancer numbers, but think of how many treatments we have for cancer. Surgery, chemo, radiation, immunotherapy, stem cell transplants. The list goes on. But Alzheimer's, the list is short. A couple of treatments to slow it down, nothing to roll it back, and certainly nothing close to a cure for the disease thus far. We asked Science Magazine investigative journalist Charles Piller why that is.
5: So in order to understand the answer to that, let me take you back actually more than 100 years to when Alzheimer's was named its namesake scientist, Alois Alzheimer.

0: He did an autopsy of a woman who had terrible dementia. And what he found in her brain were two kinds of proteins. One he called plaques and one tangles. Plaques are something called amyloid protein, and tangles are made up of this protein called tau. So the disease was defined as plaques, tangles, and dementia. That's Alzheimer's disease. Now, at the time, in the early 1900s, it was more of a curiosity than anything else, because not that many people reached the very old age where Alzheimer's would normally kick in. And so what you had was a very small number of people who reached that old age and got Alzheimer's disease. So people were interested. Neurologists were interested in it way back then. But it wasn't a big, huge medical problem the way it is today. But then over the decades, you had the development of vaccines and antibiotics and treatments for a lot of other important diseases like heart disease, cancer, and diabetes. And suddenly you had this explosion of people living to into their 60s, 70s, 80s, into the period of life when Alzheimer's becomes common.
1: So this doesn't become that big a problem until life starts getting better and longer for people.
0: That's right. That's right. It's a problem that's existed for hundreds, thousands of years, but in very small numbers. Back in the 70s, 80s, 90s, there was a lot of effort to try to look at what the underlying causes of Alzheimer's disease were. And that's when the development of something called the amyloid cascade hypothesis came onto the scene.
2: Next tonight, a new development in understanding and possibly treating Alzheimer's disease.
3: In this study, what the focus was on, a particular protein, beta amyloid, which when injected into the brains of laboratory animals was found to induce very similar types of abnormal changes as is seen in Alzheimer's disease, specifically nerve cell damage and degeneration.
0: And so the idea behind this theory, which is a beautiful theory of the idea of the disease, is that the development, the deposits of amyloid proteins that cause these plaques in the brain lead to a series of biochemical events in the brain that eventually cause Alzheimer's dementia. When this started happening, people were looking for the logical way of approaching it. And that was, let's get rid of the plaques. Let's get rid of these plaques that we believe are the linchpin of the disease, the thing that kicks off this cascade of events. And so in the 90s and the early 2000s, there was an enormous amount of effort put into the idea of creating drugs and even a vaccine that strip these plaques out of the brain.
4: Trials of a vaccine against the brain disorder Alzheimer's disease have produced highly encouraging results. BBC News, July 2000.
0: And they found that they could pretty efficiently remove these plaques from the brain. But unfortunately, they found also that they were not able to get the benefits they thought they were going to get from this.
4: A once promising vaccine failed to prevent the progression of Alzheimer's, even though it cleared dementia-linked amyloid plaques in the brain. ABC News, July 2008.
0: People were just suffering the way they had been. And so there was a lot of discouragement. By the early 2000s, there was a lot of discouragement. Maybe we're not on the right path. Now, if you'd like, this is where I could bring in a description of my investigative findings and how they relate to the development of the field at this point. Would that be a good idea?
1: Please do tell.
0: Okay. Let's go for it. This is in the early 2000s, and what we're seeing is the success in removing plaques from the brain. But not only were people not getting better, their symptoms weren't being improved or reversed, but people were also experiencing terrible side effects from some of these drugs. In fact, they were very dangerous at times. And consequently, the field was not just confused, they were troubled that maybe we're on the wrong path. Maybe we need to rethink things. And that's when a kind of brilliant experiment was done at the University of Minnesota, where they extracted a certain type of amyloid protein from the brain of mice. And then they used this particular protein called amyloid beta starfish 56, okay. Their star protein, and they injected into rats. And what they found was that these rats exhibited memory loss symptoms that were described as being similar to the memory loss we see with Alzheimer's patients. And so what you had was, for the first time, a very specific type of amyloid protein. And it seemed to be exhibiting a cause and effect relationship to memory loss. So the field was pretty excited about this because they thought, well, maybe we've been on the right path all along, but we've been looking at the wrong type of amyloid protein. We've been attacking things maybe in the wrong way. We need to develop drugs that would have a more direct effect on this certain type of protein, which is called oligomer proteins. These are soluble amyloid proteins that float around in the cerebrospinal fluid that bathes the brain. So they thought, well, you know, we can attack those. We can attack the plaques. Maybe we need to develop better drugs that would do that. And so a new resurgence of effort was put into developing these drugs that would have those potentially beneficial effects. This went on for years, and billions of dollars was put into it, not just into research, but into drug development. So you have to remember that drug companies spend enormous sums of money to develop and test remedies that would then be suitable for approval by the Food and Drug Administration. When I entered the picture was back in 2022, and I was working doing investigative research for a story on Alzheimer's disease, and I crossed paths with a scientist who was looking at Alzheimer's research and looking at the images that are produced within that research. And so what's really important to remember here is that this scientist, his name is Matthew Schrag at Vanderbilt University, he encountered this seminal report, this seminal study that appeared in Nature, a journal that is one of the most eminent and important scientific journals. And what he looked at is the scientific images that were described in this experiment, where they found this particular type of amyloid protein injected into rats, saw that the rats had memory problems, and they found that the scientific images within this paper, and you have to remember that these images are in effect the data of the experiment, the scientific images were based on apparent image doctoring. In other words, they were changed in a way to support the experimental hypothesis, but was not actually demonstrated in the real data that was produced by the experiment.
5: And a global developing story of what could be the biggest medical scandal in decades.
6: The allegations in Science magazine are reverberating through the science community and beyond.
1: So this is to say that this amyloid beta star 56 wasn't as important as people thought?
0: This was to say that the experiment that purported to show the great advance of amyloid beta star 56 was based on apparently doctored images. And eventually, the doctoring was proven and the paper was retracted. And so what I learned in this process is that the basis for the amyloid hypothesis, one of the seminal studies, I should say, was based on false information.
7: How much time and money has been spent chasing this hypothesis?
0: Let's just say that tens of billions of dollars have been put into the field, probably the majority of that overall into amyloid-related product development and basic research. And because we haven't seen any benefits that are really on the par of things that are curative for the disease, on the par of things that would at least stop the disease in its tracks, I think we have cause to wonder if that money was well spent, partly because there are other ideas about Alzheimer's disease that have gotten short shrift as a result of the emphasis on this one way of looking at it.
7: That was Charles Piller. He wrote a book about all this called Doctored: Fraud, Arrogance, and Tragedy in the Quest to Cure Alzheimer's. And I know we promised you good news, and so far all we've delivered is bad, but you have to understand the bad to appreciate the good that's coming next on Today Explained.

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9: Today Explained is back. Charles is gone, but Dylan Scott from Vox is here. And Dylan, we have promised our audience good news. So far, they've only kind of heard bad news. So hit them with the good.
10: Well, look, things have changed a lot in the last couple of years. And there's a couple of reasons for that. We've actually got two treatments that if somebody walks into a clinic right now and is diagnosed with Alzheimer's disease, that doctors can offer them that will hopefully have some effect in slowing down their cognitive decline. And that's huge, because for a long time, we had nothing to offer people who had Alzheimer's disease. The drug development pipeline is also starting to look much more robust. And then because of both of those things, you know, as one of the doctors I talked to in the last couple of weeks put it to me, like, when you have a treatment, you have to be able to test for the disease that the treatment is supposed to address. And so there's been a lot of investment in manpower and money into detecting Alzheimer's disease and coming up with like blood tests that can tell you, even though sitting here today, you might not be exhibiting any symptoms, that you are at a higher risk of developing Alzheimer's disease. Maybe that allows you to make lifestyle changes. Maybe that allows you to get on a medication earlier. But the point is, from having like treatments that we can actually offer people and hopefully even better treatments in the pipeline and these early detection tools that are going to allow people to get ahead of this disease earlier and hopefully improve their outlook. You know, one of the doctors I talked to said it's been revolutionary.
9: Okay. We'd love to hear some good news. You mentioned two treatments. Tell us what they are, Dylan.
10: So we have two drugs right now that have been approved by the FDA. There is lecanemab and donanemab.
11: We are our memories, so I want to hold on to them as long as I can.
12: An anti-amyloid treatment for early symptomatic Alzheimer's disease, proven to slow the progression of the disease.
10: And these are drugs that target the amyloid plaque in the brain that scientists have long thought might be associated with the development of Alzheimer's disease.
9: Yes, our buddy Charles told us all about them, but he also told us about this fraudulent research around them. Are we good with this?
10: The amyloid hypothesis has been very controversial for a while, in part because there were these years and years where we weren't seeing any progress, despite this being the dominant hypothesis about the disease. But we do have these two drugs that in clinical trials have been shown to both clear out the amyloid plaque in somebody's brain, and they do seem to lead to slower cognitive decline for those patients.
9: Okay.
10: And the hope is that, like, this is the ground floor. These are the worst drugs, hopefully, that we're ever going to have, and continued, you know, scientific discovery and progress with developing drugs will lead to even better treatments in the future.
9: So tell us more about the scientific discovery, because you mentioned that there's promising research beyond, I'm guessing, these amyloid plaques?
10: Yeah, I would say that it's not like the amyloid hypothesis has been invalidated. But I think our understanding of the disease, what's happened is it's become more complex. And we're realizing that there's probably also a role for a different kind of protein called tau. There may also be a role with like chronic inflammation, your vascular health, your body's ability to just pump blood through your body may also be playing a role in the development of Alzheimer's disease. And so now we're starting to see treatments that target these other things. In particular, it's like the way I've been thinking about it is if we used to be putting all of our bets on amyloid, we're still putting some bets on amyloid, but we're also putting bets on these other things. And so now there are treatments in the works targeting, for example, these tau proteins. And they're still in like the early stages of clinical trials, really at like the stage where they're just checking the safety of these drugs and making sure that somebody can take them without, you know, getting really sick or God forbid dying or something like that. But even when they're doing like those safety checks, they do start to collect like qualitative data about, you know, well, are we starting to see any effects? And some of the preliminary results from some of these tau targeting treatments that are in the works have looked pretty promising. And so that's encouraging, obviously. It's possible that like we're moving towards a future where, not unlike cancer treatment, there's not just like one drug for Alzheimer's disease, but maybe you take a combination of different things that work on different mechanisms for the disease. And, you know, the collective cumulative effect is that, you know, it stops the progression or even reverses it. And so the hope is that, you know, 5-10 years from now, we've got a much more robust suite of treatments that can help somebody who's been diagnosed with Alzheimer's.
9: I mean, 5-10 years from now sounds nice, but is there anything else that's in the cocktail now that people are discovering could be promising for Alzheimer's?
10: So there are also, yes, like drugs that millions of people are taking right now for other reasons that might also be able to help with Alzheimer's disease. And GLP-1s in particular are the big one.
9: No way.
10: Yeah. I know, these drugs that it seems like every day you see some new headline about this miraculous thing that they can do.
9: Weight loss, smoking, my poker addiction, and?
10: And it might prevent dementia down the road. But I mean, if you step back and think about it, the theory does make some sense. Like I said before, scientists increasingly think there's association between your vascular health and your cognitive health, especially as you age. And what do these GLP-1 drugs do? They help people lose weight. Losing weight helps to, you know, lower your blood pressure, lowers your risk of vascular problems, whether it's heart disease or pulmonary disease or stroke or something like that. And, you know, so if more and more people take these, they take them earlier in life, they lose weight, they keep it off, they don't develop these heart or vascular problems, it does make some sense that that may also reduce their risk of developing Alzheimer's disease. Now, it's still sort of theoretical, but the Alzheimer Association is putting $100 million behind some research projects to investigate this possible link. And so again, we may learn 5-10 years from now, as millions of people are now on these GLP-1 drugs, maybe we start to see Alzheimer's less often. And that would be another reason to be optimistic that, you know, the future for this disease is looking brighter.
9: Okay, so we got some treatments. We have potentially preventative measures. How about reversing it? Is that still pie in the sky?
10: It's out of reach for now. Certainly some of the scientists that I've talked to have said, like, in theory, it should be possible. Like, your brain is really resilient. It's really good at rebuilding itself if you give it the chance. So it seems like it should be possible to certainly, like, stop the progression of the disease eventually and maybe ultimately reverse it. Now, there has been some really intriguing but also mysterious developments around reversing Alzheimer's, not, you know, from scientists based out of the United States, but from scientists in China.
13: All right, so today let's go into talking about a probably new treatment for Alzheimer's disease.
14: So let's look here.
10: People may have seen or may not have seen that there have been videos of these patients who underwent an experimental surgery. And, you know, the before and after of these videos is incredible. In the before, you've got like somebody who clearly has Alzheimer's disease, doesn't recognize their loved ones, has trouble with their train of thought.
15: 周世成今年多少岁啦？八十四，对吗？不对吧？
10: And then the after videos are like, it's like they're a completely different person.
15: 周叔叔，你叫什么名字啊？我叫周世成。哦，家住哪里啊？
10: They recognize their loved ones. They're talking articulately. And so that has, as you can imagine, generated a lot of excitement. Also a fair bit of skepticism.
9: Jinx! I owe you a Coke. You owe me a Coke. Are they real? Are these videos real? Do we know? Are they great videos?
10: We don't know for sure if they're real or not. So the way this, but what's intriguing about this surgery is the theory of it, at least to me as like a layperson, makes some sense. The gist of this surgery is the surgeons create a drain in the patient's brain, and the drain is supposed to help the brain get rid of these amyloid and tau proteins that we think are associated with Alzheimer's disease. So like, hypothetical level, it makes some sense. Now, and scientists in the United States and Europe and elsewhere have been intrigued enough about these videos and the findings that have been reported in academic journals to set up their own studies to try to replicate these findings.
9: It does feel like it's something that could get people's hopes up who have been waiting for this for decades.
10: Exactly. I mean, I think this is like the holy grail. Can we find a way, whether through surgery or through pharmaceuticals, to actually reverse these symptoms and like restore the person to who they were before Alzheimer's took over? Because that's the thing that like I think everybody recognizes, but is worth emphasizing, is like, as one doctor put it to me, and I've never forgot it, like Alzheimer's is a disease unlike any other because it robs you of your identity. And so to be able to restore people's identity through whatever means, like that is the goal that all of these scientists are chasing.

That was Dylan Scott, who writes for Vox, Miles Bryan, Amina Al-Sadi, Avishai Artsy, Hadi Mawagdi, David Tadashore, and Bridger Dunigan make Today Explained for Vox.

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3: 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And thanks.
4: I'm Chris Boyd. Up next on Think, tech entrepreneurs are trying to devise a solution for a problem tech might have contributed to: human loneliness.
5: Our world is really not facilitated for social connections. We pop on AirBuds to sit on the bus and we don't talk to people. We go to a coffee shop and, you know, we sit there on our laptops and we don't interact with people. And that's not the fault of individuals. And we can really be designing spaces that are much more welcoming and inclusive.
4: We'll talk about why people in previous generations had opportunities to make friends without even trying, about the apps that promise to connect people with similar interests and compatible personalities, and about evidence that these startups may help us suppress the appearance of loneliness without doing much to solve the problem. Our conversation starts after a short break.
6: Live from NPR News in Washington, I'm Ryland Barton. The House has passed a package of sanctions targeting key pillars of the Russian economy, sending it to President Trump's desk. Lawmakers are trying to deprive Russian President Vladimir Putin of the financial resources needed to wage the war against Ukraine. The legislation also gives President Trump new authority to impose tariffs on the biggest purchasers of Russian oil and natural gas, like China and India. The Federal Reserve raised its benchmark interest rate for the first time since 2023 today in an effort to quell inflation. As NPR's Stephen Bisaha reports, the quarter point hike is a small move, but the Fed also signaled more increases might come.
7: It's not a lot more. I was talking with one of the finance experts at LendingTree about this and was told today's rate hike is not going to rock anyone's financial world. By their math, if you have about $7,000 in credit card debt, this rate hike will mean paying only a few bucks more each month. Remember that the Fed today, they only raised interest rates by a quarter of a percentage point. They also projected another similar rate hike this year, though that depends on how the economy's looking. These are all fairly modest moves.
6: NPR's Steve Bisaha reporting. The Trump administration is turning its attention again to Venezuela amid high oil prices. The oil industry there has been in disrepair for decades as President Trump's encouraging investment. NPR's Willa Rubin reports that now American oil company Continental Resources says it's developing an oil field there.
8: Continental Resources says it's planning to develop a block holding about 30 billion barrels of oil in a part of Venezuela rich with the kind of thick, heavy crude the country is known for. Continental says it evaluated opportunities in Venezuela after President Trump urged American energy companies to invest. The Oklahoma-based company was founded by Trump ally and donor Harold Hamm. Continental's move comes weeks after Chevron announced it's expanding operations in Venezuela. That announcement came days after the Trump administration said it's working with a private company headquartered in Barbados to develop 17 Venezuelan oil fields. All of these projects will take months, if not years, to develop. Willa Rubin, NPR News.
6: Nearly one in five members of Congress will not return to their seats next year. NPR's Stephen Fowler reports there's been a historic level of retirements, resignations, and runs for other office.
9: There are 99 seats guaranteed to have a different member from the start of 2025. That number is likely to rise as dozens of incumbents are locked into competitive races and could lose in November. This year, a record number of senators and representatives announced earlier than ever that they were retiring or running for a different office. 16 lawmakers died or resigned, and another 13 lost their primary elections. That includes a number of older House Democrats knocked off by younger challengers and President Trump ousted incumbents he felt had crossed him. Stephen Fowler, NPR News.
6: U.S. stocks slipped today. The S&P 500 fell nearly 0.5%. This is NPR. Meta CEO Mark Zuckerberg says it's up to each AI company to ensure its technology is safe, distancing himself from calls for a coordinated slowdown in AI development. He argues that companies are already motivated to develop models safely due to liability. He says that companies should focus on building safe AI models rather than systems that can improve themselves automatically. The literary world is celebrating the legacy of Pulitzer Prize-winning author Annie Dillard, who authored more than a dozen books and other works. She died yesterday at the age of 81. Italka Lahosky has this remembrance.
10: Annie Dillard wrote Pilgrim at Tinker Creek, An American Childhood, and The Writing Life. When she was not writing, as she told NPR in 2016, she loved playing baseball.
11: I didn't quit until my 50s. When I'd go down for the grounder and it would just go under my glove. And I thought, well, that was a fluke. And then the next one went under my glove, and the next one went under my glove. And what it was my pot belly.
10: Annie Dillard's many awards included the 2014 National Humanities Medal. For NPR News, I'm Italka Lahosky.
6: Scientists have discovered a crater on the moon that's bigger than the Roman Colosseum, the result of a powerful impact 2 years ago. It's the solar system's biggest known impact crater carved out in recent times. They say such a large-scale event's estimated to occur only once every 132 years, making this a treasure trove of information as NASA prepares to build a base for astronauts on the moon. I'm Ryland Barton, and you're listening to NPR News from Washington.
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4: The classic definition of buying friends is about being so generous that people want to be around us all the time just to see what they can get. However these eager recipients behave in our company, we suspect they might not be so friendly if the free tickets and meals and drinks dried up. So what about paying a service to introduce us to friends? It might eliminate the risk that a new acquaintance is just there to use us, but can it actually help us form meaningful relationships? From KERA in Dallas, this is Think. I'm Chris Boyd. There has been so much talk about a loneliness epidemic in recent years. It is not all that surprising that entrepreneurs are now eager to sell us a fix. Suddenly, there are summer camps for adults. There are platonic relationship coaches. There are even apps to connect you with strangers who share your love of karaoke or combat archery. My guest has been looking into how all this works and why so many of us feel like we might need these things in order to make friends. Ali Volpe is a correspondent for Vox, where you can read her article, Can You Spend Your Way Out of Loneliness? Ali, welcome back to Think.
5: Thank you so much for having me.
4: You tell us here about a college professor at BYU named Julianne Holt-Lunstad, who studies social connection and loneliness. She was the person who equated the health effects of chronic loneliness to smoking 15 cigarettes a day.
5: Yeah, she's kind of one of the pioneers of this research. Whenever you hear a big headline about what loneliness is, its impacts, it's often her research. She co-authored the Surgeon General's report on loneliness. So she's kind of at the forefront of this stuff.
4: So how did she get interested in this subject?
5: That's a great question. I don't know.
4: Okay. So, but it has been something she's been looking at for some time. Like even before everybody was talking about loneliness, this was her thing.
5: Yeah.
4: That Surgeon General's report that you mentioned generated a lot of attention back in 2023. What general guidance did it offer to people who felt lonely a lot of the time?
5: Yeah, I think what it did was sort of outline a lot of the research that sort of supported the idea that loneliness is really dangerous to our bodies, to our minds. It, you know, increases your risk of cardiovascular disease, of stroke. It leads to premature death. And then it offered some clear takeaways on what people can do. In addition to more societal things, I think there needs to be like a real infrastructure in place on how to, get people into public spaces, getting people connected. So it's not just an individual problem. And I think that's what the Surgeon General's report was really successful at doing at, was really noting that like, this is not just a problem for people to solve, that like our governments need to step in. We need to have more third places. Libraries, civic centers that are free that people can go in and spend time at, and that there should be programming that encourages connection.
4: It's interesting to note because I think conventional wisdom says if you're lonely, you're the problem. You need to take specific steps. And it's not that those aren't necessary, but they can't do it alone.
5: Exactly. It's, I think, yeah, we tend to, you know, blame ourselves of like, what is wrong with me? Why don't I have enough friends? Why can't I, you know, go out and make friends? When really it's sort of like the world that we live in is not setting us up for success. We live in a world where we can go to the grocery store and not talk to a single person, or we order our groceries in. Our world is really not facilitated for social connections. We pop on AirBuds to sit on the bus and we don't talk to people, or we go to a coffee shop and, you know, we sit there on our laptops and we don't interact with people. And that's not the fault of individuals. And we can really be designing spaces that are much more welcoming and inclusive. You know, these spaces tend to be very homogenized, where people, you know, interact with people who are similar to them. And I think we need to just be creating more inclusive spaces that enable people to feel comfortable interacting with people who are different from them. And that requires, you know, maybe not charging a fee to get into somewhere, or, you know, even a coffee shop, like you kind of need to keep buying things to stay there.
4: So Julianne Holt-Lunstad is kind of a rock star in the space that she researches. She has been contacted multiple times over the years by entrepreneurs who thought they might have solutions to this problem of loneliness. What sort of advice were they hoping she would offer?
5: Yeah, I think, you know, just because of how notable she is in this research space, you know, she's been cited so many times. She was the co-author of the Surgeon General's report. She's sort of been at the forefront of this research before it became a trendy thing, you know, since, you know, maybe the mid-2010s. And really looking at how loneliness and social connection impacts, you know, our bodies. So I think they were sort of just coming to her to, you know, like, will this work? Does this platform or product or app, will it get people to connect with other people? And she was very clear with the, you know, these startup founders or company business owners, like coming to her, they're very well intentioned. Like they want their service to work. And so it makes sense why they like come to her, for the same reason that I come to her for, insight and advice, because she is such an expert. But the way things get tricky is, you know, when you have to start charging people for a very human need. Like we all need to connect with people. It is like an inborn trait to be in relationship with other people. And so when you start to put a price tag on that, that's when it starts to feel a little icky.
4: On the other side of the Atlantic, a professor at University College London named Norina Hertz does similar research, also was hearing from businesses that wanted her to kind of endorse their anti-loneliness plans. What kinds of businesses did she hear about when she started to survey the landscape?
5: The sort of businesses that she was coming across were more like niche services. They were rent-a-friend, professional cuddling, very like in-person services that, you know, maybe carried a stigma. I did some reporting on professional cuddling, you know, about a decade ago, and there was this giant stigma around it that, you know, people assume It's for sexual purposes, or, you know, they're like, is anything untoward happening here? But overwhelmingly, all of the people that I spoke to, you know, just wanted that human connection. You know, getting touched by another person releases oxytocin in the brain. It makes you feel really good, especially for people who might live alone, might be single. They don't have family nearby. And again, like that is a biological thing that we need as humans. So there's a lot of stigma, I think, at that time around some of these services of like, oh, does this have a, you know, like a sexual undertone, or like, what is wrong with you if you feel like you need to rent a friend? Don't you have enough friends? But I think as the pandemic set in and, you know, people were paying more attention to how they felt when they weren't interacting with people, you know, this sort of booming loneliness economy is what Hertz calls it, started to balloon.
4: She listened to all these pitches. She just was skeptical about whether she thought any of them could make a really substantive difference for people.
5: Yeah. And again, I think it's the same sort of skepticism as like other experts in this space where, you know, these people are overwhelmingly well-intentioned. It's really hard to force people into a relationship when relationships are slow building. They take time to accumulate. You can't just throw people into a room or on an app and hope that they will make friendships and connections. And so it's inherently a difficult thing to monetize and scale.
4: Your piece made me think about the fact that a good friend of mine was really a friend of a friend for a long time. I probably hung out with her at parties and saw her a dozen times, maybe 15 times before the two of us looked at each other and said, hey, let's go have lunch or let's go take a walk together. It really does take time.
5: Yeah, there's a really famous study that is often cited that it takes 200 hours to make a close friend. That's a lot of time. So you have to keep showing up to places. You have to keep inviting people, agreeing to go out. It's really hard when we're all so busy to, you know, make genuine connections and fit in time for someone who is not an already established friend. But that is how you make a friend. Like, I wish it was like something, you know, easier than that. It's just like you have to put in time to get to know somebody. And so that's, again, the difficult thing with some of these services that, like, you know, a weekend camp might be really great at getting you FaceTime with a bunch of people. But unless you have that follow-up and continued follow-up, you're probably not going to make a friend.
4: 200 hours is also interesting because we want everything instantaneously now. We have this sense that we can like order a sweater and have it on our doorstep the next day. We can order groceries and have them there in an hour. I guess the time it takes to really make a close friend, that has not been affected by the fact that everything else in our world moves faster now.
5: Think about, you know, the people closest to you. You didn't just magically know them super well one day. It took a lot of time. Like, for instance, I have a lot of really good friends from high school still, and we accumulated those hours in school. That's why people often think it's easier to make friends when you're younger, because you have that built-in time in your schedule where you know you're going to see people. You don't really have to think about it that much. But when we, you know, transition into adulthood, we have much more stressors. We have jobs, we have families, we have kids. That attention and time is really split, again, between the people that we already have in our lives. And it's harder, again, when maybe you work remotely, you're not showing up to the same place and seeing the same people every day. I think that's why clubs and, you know, different social groups have become much more popular over the last few years, because people are realizing like, oh, yeah, this is a way I can build this into my schedule and get that repetitive building up of hours.
4: The school thing is so fascinating. So it's not that we get worse somehow at making friends as we get older, because I felt this way, too. I feel like it's much harder to make. I have plenty of friends, but it's harder to make new friends now than it once was. But there used to be this unlimited pool of other like teenagers and 20 somethings who, like me, had all the time in the world and were probably available if I wanted to go do something.
5: Right. It's so much easier to forge a connection and make a friend when you have a bunch of time and when you are always around those people. Like college, for instance, you are surrounded by peers who are in a similar life stage. We're all in the same place, like studying together, going through different life stages together. It's so easy to find people and bond with them and accrue that time much, much quicker. It's not to say that like we've gotten worse at it. You know, maybe as we get older, we get a little bit more anxious or in our heads about it because we're out of practice. But I don't think it's necessarily something that like we are worse at. It's just our circumstances change. There's that term propinquity, like to be close to somebody makes it much more likely, like physically close to somebody makes it much more likely that you can foster a relationship with them.
4: I do have to ask you about something we hear so often about the loneliness epidemic. I had assumed it was settled fact. I was surprised to read in your article that there's still some debate among scientists about whether this is really at epidemic proportions.
5: Yeah, I think the hard thing is that there is really no good longitudinal data. Like experts have told me this. It's hard to go back to like the Middle Ages and say like, were people lonelier then? You know, we just don't know. This is fairly recent where, you know, we're sort of measuring people's reported loneliness. It's all very subjective. Someone who they might consider themselves lonely, but has the same amount of interaction as someone else who doesn't consider themselves lonely. So I think it's hard to measure. It is all sort of like how you are feeling. There's one study by one of the same authors who came up with that number of it takes 200 hours to make a friend. He had a really good paper a couple of years ago. And this is the stat that I often like to cite is like their takeaway was people felt that they were satisfied with the number of friends that they had. They just weren't satisfied with the amount of time that they spent with them. And so I think that really encapsulates what we're going through. Like maybe people are lonelier, maybe they're not. But I think the big issue really is time.
4: In any case, the loneliness economy is a growth industry at the moment, isn't it?
5: I think it's hard to put a dollar amount on, but it really is. You kind of look around at everything and like we're being sold community. We're being sold gathering. When you go to a gym, I feel like they're really putting the emphasis on like group classes and getting people together. Influencers are talking about community. So it really has become this like kind of trendy and sexy thing. Definitely, I think in the wake of the pandemic when we were really stripped of all of those like transient connections.
4: My guest, Ali Volpe, is a correspondent at Vox, where you can read her article, Can You Spend Your Way Out of Loneliness? We'll be right back.
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0: Sarah Bareilles is best known for her upbeat songs. I'm not gonna write you a love song. But the singer-songwriter's latest work, Good Grief, reveals a sorrowful side to her writing.
1: Grief is the singer in my band. 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
3: Nearly 200 women have died from ectopic pregnancies since 2020. That's when an embryo implants outside the uterus where it can't develop. If left untreated, the embryo can rupture, causing deadly bleeding. A new investigation from ProPublica explores how state abortion bans could be contributing to the recent spike in deaths. What they found next time on 1A.
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4: Top AI leaders are calling for an AI slowdown.
5: It's not like we're just rolling the dice. If we build in the right way, I think the probability of something bad happening is very low. If we build in the wrong way, the probability of something bad happening is very high.
4: But what would building in the right way look like, and how would that be enforced? That's on the next On Point.
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12: You're listening to Think. I'm Chris Boyd. We're talking today about a phenomenon some call the loneliness economy. My guest, Ali Volpe, is a correspondent for Vox, and she writes about this in an article headlined, Can You Spend Your Way Out of Loneliness? Ali, it is so fascinating that it is startups for profit that are moving into this space. This would seem like the kind of problem that nonprofits might take on. Do you see any other than the fact that there maybe is money to be made, any reason why this is being driven by companies looking to make profits?
13: Yeah, I think it's a trendy thing right now. You think about nonprofits, especially like overseas, I feel like this is a bigger thing when you think about a concept called social prescribing, where, doctors and community groups will literally prescribe people like go to this art class or, do this cold plunge with other people where it is an actual medical intervention for people to get more connection. And we just don't prioritize that as much in the United States. Like it is starting to take off a little bit. Like I think there are some medical insurers that are covering social prescription, but I think in the wake of the Surgeon General's report, and he had written a book about this that came out during the pandemic and had been reporting on this for years before that. And I think it's been just this sort of slow boil where people are really paying attention to it. And it is very important. This is a genuine problem. Again, all you have to do is look around you and see people like staring at their phones and they're not really connecting with people. So I do think like this is important and it's really good that we are paying attention to this. I think where we get into a problem is, someone thinking like, okay, I can charge $3,000 to be a coach. And again, like this is sort of born out of the like life coach market where, for decades, people with, no credentials or like no certification are sort of marketing themselves as an expert to help guide people through their lives. Like that's not new. So it makes sense that it would have just pivoted into this new industry that suddenly we're now paying a lot of attention to.
12: Do you think our willingness to pay for anti-loneliness services where they exist tells us anything about the stigma around loneliness? Like, is it more socially acceptable now to say, I'm sort of lonely, I'm taking this step, buying this thing to do something about it?
13: Yeah, I think there's certainly less stigma than there was, but it still definitely carries a stigma. And like, I think we're just so afraid of inconveniencing our friends. Like, we are afraid of bothering someone if we need advice or, you know, does this outfit look good? And so we pay somebody to be like a personal stylist, or it's the reason why I think people are turning to AI to, you know, get a lot of their social needs met, because they don't want to appear vulnerable. Again, because like, that you open yourself up to, a lot of uncomfortable feelings to be seen by somebody. And again, like, we don't want to inconvenience somebody. And it's cheaper than therapy. But certainly with the greater acceptance of like mental health and therapy, that this does carry less of a stigma. We just think it's easier to spend money on something rather than turning to the communities that we have.
12: At first, when I was reading about this, I thought it might strike some people as sort of weird or awkward, the idea that you can pay a service to help you find friends. And then I thought about the fact that most people have no problem with the reality that online dating is how dating is done in the 21st century. Is there a fundamental difference between these things?
13: Yeah, I don't think so at all. As someone who has both done online dating and done friend online dating, like, it's very similar and it's kind of eerie. I did a piece last year where I tried out a bunch of apps for making friends, and found the experience to be pretty similar. Like, you are just kind of judging somebody based on how they look or what's in their profile. And like, while that might be effective for dating because you know what kind of person you're physically attracted to, it really doesn't work for friendship, because I don't care how a friend looks. Like, I care about how I feel with them. And so you might be like writing somebody off just because of like how they present, or, you know, they might look different from you. Or they might live in a city that's like a little bit farther away from you. I remember I matched with a girl who lived like 45 minutes away from me. I'm like, oh, this is
12: not gonna work.
13: This is gonna be a lot to maintain this. Yeah.
12: You know, the other thing is that, everybody's different, but with online dating, presumably if you meet someone you really like, you're putting a lot of your time and energy into that person, and maybe you become exclusive. If you're looking for friends, maybe you've met 9 people you like and they get 1/9 of your friend time.
13: Mm-hmm. Yeah, that's kind of the beauty and the trickiness with friendship. With romantic relationships, depending on your situation, but usually people only have one romantic partner. So it really comes down to like prioritizing people, like who you might get along with. So yeah, you could go on like 5 friend dates, one every night of the week, but who are you going to follow up with? Who are you going to continue to prioritize? Because again, just because you went out with somebody once doesn't mean that they are your friend, that you can call on them in a time of need, or, you know, even go to brunch. Like, that was something I saw in so many people's bio. Like, I'm just looking for some girls to go to brunch with. That might be easy to get like one brunch on the books, but like, to really know a person, you have to keep showing up and keep hanging out with them. And I think like that's where some of these services and apps fall short. Like, there is no encouraging people, 1, to get off of the platform, or 2, to continue hanging out.
12: Does seeing everybody else going to brunch on social media, including people we may never have met but just follow, does that make us feel more lonely than we might if we weren't in that state of comparison?
13: Yeah, I mean, the social comparison is not a new thing, but it's extremely rampant because of social media. Before the internet, we were kind of only comparing ourselves to our peers, the people like in our family, people who we were around. And generally, they tended to be similar to us, like in a similar tax bracket, similar state of life. But now we're exposed to so many different people, including people who are like living totally different lives, or just want us to think that they're living, you know, these grand, extravagant lives. And so it does make people feel really, really bad. And especially when people that you know out there, like living a life that you are excluded from, like, people get really down on themselves. You have access to so many people, strangers and known people alike, that it's like impossible to not weigh yourself against these people.
12: There is a certain irony to the fact that these market-based solutions to loneliness are proliferating. How does Sam Pressler, who studies community, connection, and class, think the privatization of community has played out over the past couple of decades?
13: Yeah, in my interview with him, he laid it out pretty nicely that, you know, sort of starting in the 90s with Robert Putnam's Bowling Alone, like he was sort of signaling alarm that third places were disappearing, you know, community spaces, civic clubs, they were on the decline. And as a result, we were, you know, watching more TV, we were spending more time alone. And those trends have only continued, you know, gathering spaces shifted away from places of worship and union halls to the

0: Terrell Hogan Law.
1: 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Let's end distracted driving.
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2: Spaces like parks, rec centers, barbershops, even just like boutique stores where you can like go and hang out with people, including like the workers. And of course, the pandemic made everyone pay more attention to loneliness and the time we were spending alone. A stat that kind of really jumped out at me was that over the past 5 years, search interest in the loneliness epidemic grew over 600%. So I think people are thinking about this stuff a lot. And yeah, we have like very few places left where we can go and gather with people in a low or free way.
3: There's also a difference between really serious chronic loneliness, which exists and which is a real problem for people, and the occasional human state of having nobody to hang out with and feeling a little lonely. Are we good at telling the difference?
2: Yeah, I don't think we are. There's one study from earlier this year that jumped out at me that over 37% of the adult population said they experienced moderate to severe loneliness. And it's very subjective. It's like, how is it just because you don't hang out with someone like one day and like you're feeling lonely? And again, like that is real. Like, I don't want to minimize that experience at all. But then there are people who are, you know, maybe elderly, maybe disabled. They can't leave their houses and they are chronically lonely. I think, you know, thinking about isolation as a state also might help. Like if you are physically by yourself for long periods of time, that plays into this. Again, just because you are alone doesn't make someone lonely. Like there are plenty of people who live alone and they are not lonely. They just get more alone time than other people. Other people are, you know, more extroverted. They need more social time with people. Other people are like, no, I need much more alone time than other people, much more solitude. And it's important to understand that like we all need solitude too. It's just like we have different needs of it. But there definitely are populations that are like more susceptible to loneliness. Again, that study I just mentioned found that people who are younger, low income, queer people, divorced or widowed, and people with depression had higher odds of moderate to severe loneliness. And that makes sense. These are people who are maybe, you know, disenfranchised, who are not feeling welcome in public spaces, you know, are not able to leave their homes, find it too expensive to leave their homes and do social events. So, I mean, that all kind of makes sense.
3: Yeah, the most surprising one to me in that list was the low income thing, because it would seem like that shouldn't matter. But it seems like people have less social capital, maybe less time because of the jobs they work and getting to and from. What is the reason why earning a lower salary would make you more lonely?
2: Yeah, one of Sam Pressler's projects that like I didn't get into in the piece, but it's really interesting. He talked to men who did not have college degrees, and he found that this population was extremely socially disconnected, but they weren't always this way. You know, like in high school, they had friends, but as people's like lives transitioned, you know, they fractured apart, you know, like not going to college, not having that really entrenched social group in that setting kind of makes people feel really excluded. And of course, if you are working a low wage job, you might work longer hours, you might work multiple hours or multiple jobs. And that really excludes you from spending time with friends. Again, Julianne Holt-Lundstad had a study that found that people with a high school education or less, or people who made $75,000 a year or less, were less socially connected than those with higher education and incomes. And so it really stands to reason that, you know, the more resources you have, you can maybe afford to go to that, you know, $1,000 summer camp. You might be able to afford that $300 a month gym membership or co-working space. And if you don't, you know, you are stuck in the toil of like working a job that, you know, might put you in contact with a lot of people, but you might be exhausted at the end of that job and not want to interact with the people who you know and love.
3: My guest is journalist Ali Volpe, a correspondent at Vox, where you can read her article, Can You Spend Your Way Out of Loneliness? This is Think. I'm Chris Boyd. We should talk more about some of the products and services being launched to address this. I mean,

0: Adam Neumann's WeWork suffered a very public, very spectacular collapse. He's back with a project. I think it's called Flow. What is the model there?
1: Yeah, I mean, I don't know the particulars super well, other than it got a lot of funding. I think this is all sort of like a part of like this sea change that's happening, that like it is trendy to market loneliness. Like if you are building a residential community that is like aimed at getting people to live together, like that sounds really great. But like, how are you going to do that? You can't force people to be in community together. And like, again, apps that like raise millions of dollars in funding. Again, like it looks like a great business opportunity, but you either have to charge a premium to get people to use it or scale in a way that everybody is using it. And so that makes it really difficult to make something feel organic.
0: What is the 222 app?
1: Yeah, this is an app that uses AI to pair strangers for group activities. Like you fill out a questionnaire, and based on that questionnaire, it groups you with like a couple other people that it thinks you might be like-minded, and tells you to like go to this bar or, you know, go to this event together, and in the hopes of like making friends. One person I talked to who had used this app kind of found the event selection a little lacking. He had told me it seemed like it was mostly like a dinner and drinks kind of thing. Again, which is great if you have that sort of expendable income, or if that is your interest. But, you know, this man that I talked to, he was really interested in dance, and he has like a lot of friends, but not many that are interested in dance. And so he was hoping to like maybe meet some friends that way, but like didn't find that it offered a lot of events that sort of suited his needs. He found that like the events that had more of like an interactive element, like it was pottery or something, like he was more likely to go. But because, he just wasn't interested in what they were offering, like he said he did not make any friends from the app.
0: I do have to wonder if a first friend date where you're set up and told to show up at a bar or a restaurant has that, you know, the same anxiety and potential awkwardness that a romantic blind date might have.
1: Yeah, and perhaps even worse, because at least with a blind date, like you know a little bit about the person, because presumably someone you know is setting you up. And so they might have filled you in on like, okay, here's what they do for work and here's what they're interested in. But with these people, these strangers, essentially, you don't really know anything about them other than this app has told you, it thinks you might like them and that you have similar things in common. There's another app called Time Left that pairs you with strangers for dinners. I tried that one last year. And again, it was very similar. Like I filled out a questionnaire and then it just told me to show up to a restaurant. I had no idea it was going to be there. The only thing I was told is like, yeah, you'll get along with these people. And so it's a little nerve-wracking because first of all, you don't know who you're looking for. You don't know like what they're into at all. You just are like, you're going in completely without any sort of context. And it turned out to be fun because you're in a group of people. But I think if it was one-on-one, it would be way more stressful.
0: And in some ways, the rejection is even worse. Like if you meet someone for a romantic date and it's not a fit, you know, you can say, I'm sorry, there's no spark for me, or I'm looking for different things. If someone is going to be potentially one of many friends, it seems a little hard to say, I don't ever want to hang out with you again.
1: Right, exactly. Because you can sort of justify like, okay, like I can sort of keep them in my orbit, or like to have a romantic partner, like I'm only looking for one of those. So like you got to either be it or you're not it. But like with friends, to just like completely write someone off and be like, yeah, you're not for me is extremely, like to me, that feels like a worse rejection than someone being like, no, I'm not interested in you romantically.
0: My guest is Ali Volpe, a correspondent for Vox. We're talking about her article, Can You Buy Your Way Out of Loneliness? We'll be right back.
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5: It is a uniquely 21st century crime, criminals generating cryptocurrency using stolen electricity. 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

0: You're listening to Think. I'm Chris Boyd. We're talking today about what some people call the loneliness economy, a spate of new for-profit services that pledge to help people meet new friends. My guest is journalist Ali Volpe, who covered this as a correspondent for Vox. Her article is called, Can You Spend Your Way Out of Loneliness? All right, Ali, where there are startups and entrepreneurs, there soon to follow will be online influencers. Talk about the content creator Zaid Khan and what he noticed that his peers in the space were starting to promote.
1: Yeah, you know, this was something that he personally was really interested in, and he, you know, hosts events himself to sort of get communities together. And so as he was wading through this space, connecting with other people who were, you know, throwing events, reaching community, he started to notice a couple of trends that, like, these events overwhelmingly were attended by the same kind of people. They were young people in their 20s, they seemed to be well off, and they were all white. And that was sort of a turnoff for him. And all of these events had a ticket price. And so if you're trying to tell people to come together, you know, in hopes of building a community, he felt like all of these things were sort of at odds. Something he said that really stuck out to me was, like, these people don't need help making friends. You know, like, you could walk into any bar in New York City and find a plethora of these kind of people. And for him, like, the sort of community events that, like, he's looking to get into are, like, mutual aid, where, like, you're showing up for people, you're supporting people, you're bringing people of different backgrounds and abilities together to really learn from one another. And so when you're walking into a room where everybody seems to be the same, like, again, there's nothing wrong with that if that's, like, what you're looking for. But, you know, if a true community, it has different viewpoints and different experiences.
0: If I were doing, like, a Shark Tank analysis of one of the ideas for one of these businesses, the question I would have to ask is, if your product really works, don't you instantly lose subscribers?
1: Yeah, it's an interesting tension that, you know, if this thing works, people won't use it as much. And I think we can look to dating apps, too. If these things were really that successful, like, we would not be having so many dating apps or people using dating apps or even the exhaustion with dating apps. I think there's an inherent flaw in the model that keeps people engaged, keeps, and certainly for dating apps, it gives people the false illusion that there is an endless supply of people out there. And I think the same could be maybe said for certainly apps where you are, like, swiping for friends, you know, that the perfect friend is out there, or that there's another dollar to spend. And again, like, for some of the event-based organizations or groups, you need to charge a ticket price to be able to, you know, make money, to be able to keep these things going. But there's a difference between like a community bookstore hosting a book club where maybe you just have to buy your own book versus, like, a $50 a month knitting club that, you know, that's just exclusionary for a lot of people.
0: Some of these meetups are taking place in virtual spaces, which I think is so interesting, because where is the opportunity to ever kind of break out and really get to know people one-on-one?
1: Yeah, it's really hard. And, like, I don't want to discount the community that people have found online. Like, certainly people, like, with marginalized backgrounds, with disabilities, they have found, like, online communities because they're not either welcome in spaces or, you know, are unable to. But to, I think, really foster a friendship, you need to be in a space with somebody. You need to be able to read their body language, hear their tone of voice, to show up for them. If, you know, they're sick and they need some NyQuil or something, like, that is what really being a friend is all about. And it's, I think it's really hard to do that when, you know, maybe you're in, like, a Zoom class or something. It's hard to just have those, like, organic conversations with people and say, like, hey, you want to grab a drink after that, after this, because, like, again, like, that's where the real stuff happens.
0: Some of these services might be economically out of reach for people who don't have a lot of spare money. For people who do, what did you learn about lonely people seeking help and their vulnerability to being exploited?
1: Yeah, it's really interesting. Like, there's some studies that have shown that, you know, lonely people might be more vulnerable to companies' marketing efforts. Like when people feel like they're lacking close, intimate relationships, they're more likely to buy themselves things. And like, there's no research that shows this, but like, it could be possible that spending money on these group activities could fulfill that need. You know, it's not necessarily the spending money that makes people feel good. It's like the act of being at a store with a boutique owner or like someone who works there. And if you're going there a lot, like you start to get your social needs met by that person. So while it's not exactly like I'm buying these shoes and that's making me feel good, it's like the relationship that you are developing with the person in that space. And so that can get a little bit tricky if the salesperson understands that and is trying to, you know, get you to come back or get you to spend more, because they're leveraging this relationship. But again, like, I don't think people are that malicious. But there certainly is evidence that shows, like, we do spend money on things in these sort of like shopping, social interactions. And like, we do really, foster connections with the people who work there.
0: I mean, I think we do all know that person or a couple people that are like that, that, you know, they're known by the staff at a particular store or restaurant or whatever. And it feels like a friendly relationship. It may well be a friendly relationship, but it's not quite the same as having a friendship with the staff at whatever place.
1: Right. Because at the end of the day, that person is getting paid and you are paying that person. And so there's that inherent power imbalance, you know, but again, like you think of a third place where maybe you are a regular at a coffee shop or a bar and you're talking to the bartender. You know, that to me doesn't feel like as exploitative. It's like, you know, you're talking to somebody, you're maybe having a couple of drinks. It's not like, it's not an exorbitant amount of money. It certainly can be. But that relationship feels a little bit more reciprocal than, yeah, like I'm pushing you to buy this shirt and to keep coming back.
0: And those, you know, the coffee shop relationships, those are those weak ties that social scientists say turn out to be much more important for our overall sense of well-being than it appears that they would be. We feel like we need very best friends who would show up for us and help us bury a body. Sometimes we just need a couple of friendly faces throughout the day.
1: Oh, exactly. And I think like that is where we can often get confused, like to your point, thinking that we need, you know, a tight group of really close friends, but we actually need a variety of people. We need those people who are really close to us, but it also is extremely beneficial to our well-being to have those weaker ties, someone that you just see out in the neighborhood. It helps you feel connected to your community. Studies actually show like we confide in these people a lot. Like think about every time you go to the hairdresser and you tell them like a deep secret. And like they provide real emotional support. It's just not a person you see all of the time. And especially if you are somebody who maybe feels like they're lacking those close connections or wish you saw those close connections more often, just getting a smile from somebody you see regularly in your neighborhood while you're walking your dog is really enough to change someone's entire day. And again, it might feel nerve-wracking to try to talk to those people, but it's really easy to grow that relationship into something deeper if you really want to. You also don't have to, but because you are seeing them regularly, you are a safe face to them. You're not a threat, and vice versa. And it's really easy to, you know, just observe the day around you, especially if you constantly see someone walking your dog. You've got like a great opening. Like it's great weather to be walking the dog today. You know, like we really don't have to overthink it, but these people can be amazing sources of community and make us feel like we have belonging.
0: So some of these apps and platforms that offer to try and connect people, they mean well, they may or may not work well for people, but why do some critics think that these anti-loneliness apps have the effect of masking the problem of loneliness rather than actually addressing it?
1: Yeah, Julianne Holt-Lundstedt put this in a really clear way where like hunger and thirst, they are signals to eat and to drink. Like that's our body telling us we need something. And loneliness can feel the same way. That is a signal that we need to connect with somebody. Again, it doesn't need to be like, you know, the person closest to us. It could be one of these weak ties, but it's just a signal like, hey, maybe I pick up the phone. Maybe I like go to the coffee shop, I like make a connection with people. But some of these apps especially, or even AI, it can be a distraction is the way that she put it to me. Especially if you are like swiping for friends. And the same is true of dating apps. Like if you are just like swiping for people, that is an effective way of filling your time. That is an entertaining way of filling your time. But are you actually fulfilling your social needs at that point? Probably not, unless you are that day, like getting on the phone with somebody and saying like, hey, let's chat or let's go hang out. It's what she called as masking the symptom. Like you might feel like you are getting closer to that connection need, but you're actually just like covering it up with something that isn't actually getting you any closer.
0: My guest is journalist Allie Volpe. She is a correspondent for Vox, and we're talking about her article there, Can You Spend Your Way Out of Loneliness? This is Think. I'm Chris Boyd. Allie, I am Gen X, which means I had a couple of years of adult life experience before anyone had even like a cell phone, let alone a smartphone. Things were a little different back then. But when I was in my 20s, my friend group came from my, you know, my work group. People I worked alongside became close friends. We spent a lot of time together. This feels like something that through no fault of anyone's, you know, the workplace has just changed. It's not nearly as available, especially to younger people now.
1: Yeah. More people are working remotely or, a pervasive theme that I see online. And again, I don't think there's anything wrong with this is like the notion of like work is not your family and to maybe not prioritize those relationships as much. It all depends on like your point of view. If there are people that you like at work, I don't think you should not include them in your life. Like you are seeing these people. It is really easy to rack up those 200 hours with the people that you are working with. I have a couple of really close friends who I've made from work. But again, if you are not going into the office every day, or if you work a job where you're working with different people all of the time, or I just read a really great Slate piece where a man was interviewed where he's a home health aide. And so he's not working with people, like he's interacting with his clients, with the patients, but he doesn't really have coworkers. If you are, you know, driving Uber or food delivery, you're not interacting with people. So it makes it really difficult to make work friends if you do not have a steady, coterie of people who are around you. But, you know, maybe if you do, that is a really easy place to think like, okay, do I want to be friends with these people? Like I have obviously like seen a lot about them. I know how they work. I know how we interact. Like it's very easy to be like, hey, let's go grab lunch. Then there's a lot of, I think, social anxiety, like people rightfully so, like they don't want to offend anybody. And so I think people are hesitant in many sort of social contexts to approach people because they don't want to make them uncomfortable. But again, like I think work is a really good place. You've already sussed out how this person is, how they react in probably high stress situations. And asking someone to grab lunch is a really easy way to get to know somebody.
0: Having done this reporting, do you have suggestions for people who would like to make some new friends and don't necessarily want to patronize one of these apps?
1: Yeah, the biggest bit of advice I like to give people is go to an event or a club or a place that you genuinely enjoy, that you would not mind going back to time and time again. Because again, to fulfill those hours, you need to be repeatedly getting FaceTime with people. So maybe you like to run and you join a run club and you see someone who might look cool, interesting, but you're afraid to approach them that first time. Great. You've got another week where you could maybe work up the courage and say hi to them. Like you could work yourself up to it. Again, with some of these like one-off events, that Zaid Khan was seeing, you go to this event, you pay $100 and you might be intimidated to talk to that person and then you never see them again, or you exchange Instagram handles and you never really go beyond that. So I think what's really important is going to something that you enjoy, that you will continue to go to, especially if you know that you're shy, and then work yourself up to talking to somebody. And then the important thing is to, you know, remove yourself from that context. It doesn't have to be immediately, but get them, if brunch is your thing, like, hey, let's go grab brunch. Or if it's a gym you know, workout class, like, let's go grab a smoothie after this. It's important to sort of expand that context. And then naturally, you know, you'll feel more comfortable, you know, hanging out more frequently, changing the kinds of events that you do with them. Like, it is very similar to dating. And I think if we like take that approach to it, like, because people are intentional with dating. If you are intentional with making new friends, it's the exact same thing.
0: Ali Volpe is a correspondent for Vox, where you can read her article, Can You Spend Your Way Out of Loneliness? Ali, very interesting. Thank you for making time to talk.
1: Thank you so much for having me.
0: 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Again, I'm Chris Boyd. Thanks for listening. Have a great day.
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4: And welcome to the Electro Lounge. So nice to see all of you out there on a Wednesday night. Usually I'm in my little studio and it's just me and all the music, so this is great to see all those friendly faces out there. We're celebrating our 25th anniversary. Tony Allegretti's here with me to talk a little history. We've got a few other special guests. We've got some great music we're going to play for you. And I'm just so glad you're all here. So welcome to the Electro Lounge.
5: Oh, thank you. Thank you. Thank you. Ladies and gentlemen,

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Enjoy this warm and cozy night.